0: what you should do to learn a very difficult game like this. So if you're picking up golf, go get some professional instruction and learn the fundamentals, and learn your golf swing. Like, there's a lot of value in video. Like, once you understand the fundamentals of like the positions in your golf swing that make you successful, and knowing that we're all working towards something, but when you hit that great shot, what are the different positions that you're hitting? What is the mix of that great shot? Learning what that is and being able to guide yourself on your own as well and own your own swing, I think, is also something to work towards.
1: Like it.
2: Nice.
1: All right. Last one. All finish right. This sentence. What is the best part of golf is?
0: Showing up to the course knowing that today could be your best round ever.
2: Jonathan, yeah. Have you ever had that thought? Okay.
1: It's only come true once. But almost every day I'm like, today I might shoot 72, and instead I shoot 92 like normal. So,
0: the thing is though, until you card that round, anything's possible. Oh, right. That's the truly unique thing. And one of the alluring thing is like, you truly don't know, like that low round I shot back in 2017. Yeah, man, that's a great thing. It's one of the things I really love about golf is like, there's a chance. And obviously, the rounds will get away, and then the chance becomes, okay, this isn't my best round ever, but how can I recover from this? I love that part of the game for sure.
1: Yeah.
2: Definitely. Well, Bobby, this has been a ton of fun, man. I love what you're doing with Hooli. Tell everybody, because this is a direct-to-consumer thing, where can they go find out more and buy some stuff from Hooli Golf?
0: Yeah, great. And guys, thank you very much for having me here. Been great chatting with you guys. Please check us out at hooligolf.com. 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Follow us on Instagram, Facebook, at Hooli Golf, spelled the same way. We would love to earn your business. We serve action guys. Like I mentioned earlier, we're looking for folks who just have, the competitive mindset, want to do their best, have a good sense of humor, like to have fun. So, if you're a military, law enforcement, veteran, gym rat, CrossFitter, athlete, former athlete, you name it, you want to get after it, we're your brand, check us out, and please help, get the word out. Yeah, we appreciate it.
2: Absolutely. Well, we will put links to all of that stuff you just mentioned in the show notes, but
0: awesome.
2: Yeah, again, thank you, one, for joining us, but thank you for your service. It's just an honor to get to chat with you a little bit. And I hope, like we do with a lot of our guests, I hope we can find some time to get together in person and go play some golf. That would be a lot of fun.
0: Yeah. That's good. Thanks,
2: when
0: guys.
2: When you get your dream round at Augusta, Jonathan's right down the road and I'm up in Columbia, so we'll come join you.
0: All right. Let's do it.
2: All right. Well, for Bobby and Jonathan, this is Robbie, and you guys have been listening to another episode of the Whole Story Podcast.
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1: Hello and welcome to the Golfing Around Radio Hour. I'm your well-seasoned and well-traveled golf host, Randy the Tank Tantlinger. You know, golf season is really starting to kick off. If you listen to the show, you know I just got back from Scotland and Ireland, 3.5 weeks of flying. You know, and I'm joined by my good buddy Fred Altvader right now, the Back Nine Report. Fred, I like to make the joke. I just flew in from Ireland, and boy, are my arms tired.
2: Yeah, well, you're just teasing me. You're making me jealous here. You know how bad I wish I could have gone with you. But there's just no way. I tried to play 9 holes the other day, and if I could make it 7, my back gave out, and I had to quit. So it's a good thing I didn't try to go over there because I wouldn't have been able to play.
1: That's all right. We would have cremated you and thrown you in the North Atlantic Ocean. Don't worry
2: exactly.
1: About it.
2: Exactly. Just throw me out over one of those Western Ireland courses. I love those babies out there. There's so much good stuff over there.
1: Hey, amateur golfers, you could be standing in St. Andrews, Scotland in April of 2027 as a member of Team USA. 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You do not need a USGA Ginn handicap to play. 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Fred was with
2: Randy,
1: us.
2: Let me give you a plug here. I was along with Randy on the trip a couple years ago. We went to Scotland, and then the next year we went to Ireland. And I got to tell you guys, if you want to travel to Scotland and Ireland and play golf, this is a great deal. Randy gives you carte blanche. You got free stuff. All you got to do is get yourself there, and it's a great deal. Beautiful golf course in Scotland, Ireland. Randy puts on a really good trip, and you guys will really like it. So it's really worth the effort to try and sign up and win one of the trips.
1: Yeah, it really is, Fred. And when you talk to people, you know, they're like, come on, you're not taking anybody to St. Andrews, Scotland. Well, this is our 5th national championship, July 18th, 19th, 2026. And we are making dreams come true. You know, we'll get back to that later in the show, folks, how you could win a trip to St. Andrews, Scotland. Fred, the eyes of the golf world are on, of all places, Philadelphia or West Newton, Pennsylvania, out on the East Coast this week. Fred, I'm just going to say the unmentionable. I don't consider the PGA Championship to be a major. I'll argue
2: really?
1: With you now.
2: Really? Wow. That's so you're taking the anti-stance there. That's amazing. What, do you want to replace it with the Players or something? No, it's a historical, man. It's been around this, what, the 108th year of this thing? Plus, this year, it's kind of cool. They're playing on a great, great old Donald Ross golf course, Aronimink, in Philadelphia. It was originally, it dates back to 1896. The course they're playing on now was opened in 1928. And has been recently redesigned by Gil Hance. And you know what a great job he does on stuff. And from what I'm hearing, the Players talk about it. They really like it. He added some length, moved some bunkers around a little bit, made it a little more challenging in spots. They're saying they're letting the rough grow up a little more than they normally do for PGA Championships. This is kind of a tight golf course. A lot of places you probably don't even need to use driver. So it's going to bring the short hitters, the ball strikers, into play at this golf course, I think, a little bit, Randy. So should be a nice challenge for everybody in the field.
1: Well, Fred, I just thought I'd poke the bear by saying that the PGA Championship isn't a major, because you do hear that argument from folks along the way. You and I are golf purists. And again, folks, we're joined by Fred, my good, good friend, my uncle, Fred Altvader with Back Nine Report. Fred, what's your website and your YouTube channel?
2: Well, it's there's several, but the best one, I guess, is just go to, you can go to YouTube, to Back Nine Report TV with the number 9, Back Number nine.

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1: So look, folks, Fred's been around. He's a great teacher. Every time we're together, he straightens my swing out. I play great golf. Then I get left to my own devices and I'm back to hacking again. But, you know, Fred, I just wanted to start with that argument because a lot of people, average golfers, you know, they know the Masters. And then the PGA Championship just quickly always comes up. It's like you take two breaths of air and here it is every year. And a lot of folks don't consider it a major. I do, Fred. I really, really do. You're looking at not only the level of competition. We're going to get into the players this week with speculation of who might win. But I do want to go back to the venerable Aram. I never say it right. That golf course in Philadelphia there. Aronimink. Say it again.
0: Aronimink.
1: Yeah, that too. I don't do math real well, Fred. But when you go back to the original Donald Ross designs, one of the great architects in golf history, and you look at that redesign by Gilhouse and his team, to me, it's you're just making a masterpiece all that much better. The length of the course, you know, when Donald Ross built it, they were playing with percha gutter balls, hickory sticks, evolving into persimmon. And now when you have hitters like Bryson, right, they've added, it's now at 170 sand traps, and they are strategically placed on that course for the big hitters. It's not there for eye candy. I'll go to hole number 18. It's not a long hole. It's par four. I think it's like 470, 490, right? But you've got trees in play in the fairway, in essence, guarding bunkers, bunkers guarding trees. I just absolutely love the redesign.
0: Yeah, it's going to, like I say, it's going to take a ball striker. And, you know, you look at these great old Donald Ross courses, which I've played a bunch of them around the country. Anytime I was going to a different area of the country, I looked up where the Donald Ross courses were and made an effort to try and at least stop by and see them, if not play them. And they have a lot of similarities. And so Donald believed in letting you hit the ball off the tee box, but Aronimink might be a little differential that is it's a little tighter than a lot of Donald Ross golf courses. But then once you get in the fairway, this is where the hole really starts on a Donald Ross golf course, because a lot of times the greens are perched up on a hill or up a little bit somehow, so they stay above the water. So if it floods and the water runs off, because they didn't have drainage back in the day when he was building these things, right? So they had to have natural water flow. And so, you know, you look at Pinehurst number two, where the greens are all rounded like turtlebacks it's hard to hold on those greens. You have very little areas on those greens to be able to get up and down for par or have a shot for birdie. So that's where the issues come. So you want to find a guy this week that's playing really good with his wedges, really good with his mid irons, and then wedges around the greens and getting the ball up and down and getting out of the bunkers. And, you know, at Boyne, Randy, on the Ross Memorial Golf Course, I think it's hole number 11, is reconstructed on that Donald Ross golf course, and they just renovated it here about 2 years ago, and it's just phenomenal. Matter of fact, they sent a picture to the general manager at Aronimink, and he saw that, and he's like, "Oh, you just took an era photograph of the hole." No, it's almost exactly like that. So if you want to play Aronimink and don't want to go to Philadelphia, you can go to Boyne and play the Ross Memorial. And one of the holes is the Aronimink on the golf course.
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2: Yeah, folks, and you know, on a side note, if you've never ventured up into Upper Peninsula of Michigan and traveled to Boyne, B-O-Y-N-E, Michigan, you don't know what you're missing. Fred, I call Boyne the Hilton Head of the North. There's just a classy feeling in Boyne. The golf is spectacular and just a tremendous, well, golf destination in Boyne. You know, Fred, for television's sake, our good friends, I don't know if it's CBS or ABC, NBC, ESPN, whoever's covering the match this weekend.
3: 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ESPN has early, and then CBS does the prime time on the weekend, Saturday and Sunday.
2: It's going to be spectacular. I'll put a $5 wager that hole number 8, par 3, 242, is going to be one of those feature holes on Championship Sunday. Folks, we all love par 3s. I mean, you could be a high handicapper like me, you know, but when you come to a par 3, you feel like you got a chance, Fred, to score, right? You know, you can score on a par 3. Hole number 8, I think, is just eye candy. It's this beautiful, long, downhill par 3. And again, it's playing at 242. So, you know, Bryson DeChambeau, that's basically a 9-iron downhill. But it's just so much eye candy on the course. And again, you get into that bunkering with the redesign by Gil House. 170 bunkers coming into play.
3: Better work on your sand game. And yeah. You got, you know, and you were saying you're making the argument it's not a major, and I wanted to follow up on that a minute too. You know, the majors are kind of a hodgepodge. You've got the Masters, which has a very select field. You never have over 100 golfers in that thing because it's earlier in the year. It's always the first week of April, and so you don't get the you don't get the daylight that you need to have more golfers than that. Especially if you have any rain issues or delay issues to be able to finish on Sunday. So they limit it to about 100 golfers. So it's more of a select field. The Open Championship in Scotland or Ireland or England and the U.S. Open, those are true Open Championships, and they are qualifiers that anybody with a certain handicap can get into those. You can play your way up through the qualifiers. Matter of fact, they've been holding the sub-qualifiers this week here in Ohio, and then right the Monday after the Memorial, which is the first week of June, they will have the finer qualifiers around the country, and there'll be two spots here in Ohio that host qualifiers because the pros are already in Ohio. And so those are the players that are playing the best right now. You've got certain guys that get to exemptions, like the top 50 in the world and some other guys from around different places. But in the PGA Championship, it goes back to the history, Randy. The PGA professionals started with the PGA. The PGA of America started a professional tour back in the 20s. It was about broke in the 30s when Sam Snead came along, and he captured everybody's imagination. The press played him up, the tour, the PGA played him up, and he became the savior of the PGA. And then along came Byron Nelson and Ben Hogan, and people became enamored with them, especially with Hogan, up through into the 50s and 60s. And then guess who came along next, Randy? Some guy you know there from Pennsylvania, this guy Arnold Palmer with the big forearms, he came along, captured everybody's attention. But anyhow, in the late 60s, Arnold Palmer and Jack Nicklaus decided that the PGA shouldn't be in charge of the PGA Tour. It should be separate. And so they led the charge to split the PGA Tour away from the PGA of America. And so today we have the PGA Tour and the PGA of America, but the PGA of America still owns the Ryder Cup and they still own the PGA Championship. So it is a major because it has the history, the tradition. It's what started professional golf, really, Randy.
2: 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I'm your host, Randy the Tank Tantlinger, joined by my good buddy, Fred Altmater with a back nine report.

0: Fred, when I fronted that argument, I just wanted to see what you said about the PGA Championship not being a major. It most certainly is. And again, you talk about that great history with Hogan, Palmer. I think actually one of the most famous pictures of Hogan and Palmer together was snapped at a PGA Championship.
1: Where they're smoking cigarettes?
0: Yes.
1: Yeah, that's
0: And
1: a good one.
0: it's funny, as you know, Fred, I grew up in Latrobe. Interviewed Mr. Palmer many times, and during one of the interviews with him, I showed him a series of pictures of his career, and that picture, the two of them on the tee box, is what I showed him, and basically just threw him the grapefruit. What's going on in this picture? And Arnold went into describing the scenario. However, he arced immediately to, Hogan never liked me. And I was like, what? He goes, yeah, Hogan never liked me, never barely talked to me at all during a round. And I said, why didn't he like you? He goes, the only reason I could figure it out was he didn't like the way I played the game, my go for it attitude. Now I'm paraphrasing Arnold some 20 years after the fact, but I just thought that was fascinating. And when you look at those two historical characters with Ben Hogan and Palmer, absolutely antithetically different people.
1: It goes back,
0: Arnold
1: Randy,
0: having it.
1: to when Arnold first came up back in, what was it, 58. He played a practice round with Hogan. And after the, of course, Hogan didn't talk to anybody. He shouldn't have felt slighted because Hogan didn't talk to anybody when he played. He might say, hello, have a good round when you, on the first tee, but then he didn't talk to you the rest of the round. You get done a nice round and walked away. I mean, that was it. He was always into his game. And then the other part of that was that Hogan was so calculated, he practiced every shot ad nauseum all week long before the tournament starts. So there was no surprises when he stepped onto a golf course. He knew the shots he was going to play before he ever teed off the first shot. Well, Palmer, he's going to hit the ball as hard as he can hit it, go find it, hit it again, and then that's the way he's going to play. And so when they got done with his practice round, Hogan was having lunch with somebody, and Palmer was saying the next table, he says, I played with this young guy today. I don't know how he's ever going to make any money out here. I don't know why, how he got out here.
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3: 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We're back. I'm your host, Randy the Tank Tantlinger. Every amateur golfer dreams of having your picture taken on the world-famous Swill Can Bridge in St. Andrews, Scotland, in front of the Royal and Ancient Clubhouse. That is the iconic picture that we all want. Jack Nicklaus has stood there. Arnold Palmer. Old Tom Morris and his team built the bridge to go over the Swill Can Burn. You'd know it better as a creek or stream. In Scotland, it's called a burn. Infamously, at Carnoustie in Scotland, is the Ballyburn. The Ballyburn. That's where the Frenchman blew his lead years ago to win the Open Championship. You younger kids need to Google that. One of the greatest blow-ups besides Roy McIlvey in the U.S. Open with Chi-Chi Rodriguez. I mean, Cheech and Chong on his back. You know what I'm talking about. Tin Cup, come on. Roy McIlvey, give me another ball.

Roy, give me another ball. Roy. So I think he went, what, through 12 balls? The Frenchman, Vandervoet, whatever his name was leading the Open Championship at Carnoustie, I think, memory to be clear, by 4 or 5 strokes. All he had to do on the 18th, and I've played the 18th at Carnoustie, all he had to do was just grab an iron, put the ball in the fairway, grab another iron, put it in the fairway, chip up, putt, maybe 2 putt, and he would have forever been an Open champion. Instead, the Frenchman, his ego led the way. He grabbed a driver, and from there it was downhill. Balls going left, right, Army Golf. Then he went into the Ballyburn. Now, I dropped the ball in there. It's about, if I remember correctly, 40 yards, 50 from the green. Man, I dropped the ball down in there to see if I could get the ball out. It's 12 feet above your head, 10 feet. I don't remember. I'm 6 foot tall. Felt like I was getting laid to my final rest permanently. No, not him. Anyway, that's what a burn is in Scotland. The swill can burn. They built a bridge over it. And that's where you get your iconic picture taken. Every golfer dreams of 2 things. 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There you'll see videos of the team USA I just took to St. Andrews. 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Stafford, Virginia, July 18th, 19th, 2026 will be our 5th annual championship. 5th annual. This is a real deal, guys. You can win a trip to St. Andrews, Scotland. I don't pay for your airfare, but I do pay for your accommodations at the Charlton Castle and Estate. You'll play all the golf courses in St. Andrews that are links that you'll want to play. Dumbarney, Crail, Ely, the Castle Course.

0: 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Then 2 days of competition against Team Scotland from the Honorable Company of Gentlemen Golfers at Charlton Estate. 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
3: 2026.
2: I got to make sure they're not the smartest cupcakes in the world. So these guys were in Canton, Ohio. Some of our winners, some of them brought their relatives with them. And we're in one of these incredible views as I go up right now. We are overlooking the 18th hole on the old course right now. We got our pictures on the bridge. You can see the R&A clubhouse behind the guys. So let's talk to the guys. Darren, you rented a car and you've never driven a car in Scotland before. Are you crazy?
4: No. It's been a struggle. It's a lot different.
5: You want a navigator. You don't want to be the guy looking at the phone and driving.
2: No, it doesn't work. Denny, this is your third trip. You drive around like you're Jackie Stewart, the NASCAR Indy rider. He flies around St. Andrews.
6: No, it's like Darren said. You need a navigator. That's for sure. You got to be looking left, looking right. Oh. Stay in the left lane. It's tough, man.
2: Well, that's pretty ballsy, guys, to drive in a foreign country, Scotland. All right, the Holts. Here you are in St. Andrews. What's your experience so far?
7: Absolutely amazing so far. I mean, look, there's St. Andrews, the bridge, having a great time.
8: It's surreal. You really can't even fully digest everything that's going on at the same time. Just take it one at a time, and the history of this place is incredible. Unreal.
2: Now, Denny's heard this question before, but, you know, I get a lot of guys saying, you ain't taking nobody to St. Andrews. Your tournament isn't real. You guys were in Canton. Is the tournament real? Do we bring people to Scotland?
7: Here we are.
8: You got
7: 100%.
8: It.
2: Darren, do you want to go to sleep now since you didn't sleep on the plane?
5: Not yet. Just get closer.
7: It's almost past his bedtime.
8: A couple more drinks.
2: All right, so you got to think behind you. Who stepped over that bridge? Tiger Woods, Arnold Palmer. The legacy of St. Andrews is here. What's it like to be in St. Andrews, the home of golf? Anybody?
9: It's unreal.
8: It is. It's unreal.
9: It's almost speechless.
8: Exactly. It's something that

0: not a lot of people get the opportunity to do. And, you know, you just got to be super thankful and grateful to have the chance to be able to walk over one of the oldest golf courses in the world.
1: Would you recommend people play in the Team USA National Championships?
0: Absolutely.
2: Do it.
3: You know, in Canton, Ohio last year, we crowned our Team USA National Champions. We played two incredible golf courses in Canton, Ohio. Two rounds of golf determined our five Team USA National Champions that all won their trip to St. Andrews, Scotland. This year, July 18th,

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0: worst, Randy Tank Tantlinger, the world's worst golfer, Ken Griffith up there in Michigan. If the USGA had a handicap of 42, I would have my card in the USGA saying I was a 42 handicap. You've golfed with me. You can attest to this, Ken.
1: I'd say 35, Randy.
0: Yeah, you know, my putting has come along.
1: There you go.
0: Folks.
1: That's where the money is.
0: Yeah, in the putting, no doubt about it, Ken. We're joined by a Pittsburgh, Western Pennsylvania native that has found his true calling, his home, in one of the most beautiful places in the United States that is home to 11 magnificent golf courses. Boyne, Michigan, B-O-Y-N-E. Folks, if you've never heard of Boyne, Michigan, take your golf spikes off, grab an Arnold Palmer, because Ken and I are about to, well, introduce you to your new favorite golf destination. Ken, I refer to Boyne, Michigan as the Hilton Head of the North. Am I far off in that analysis?
1: Well, there's very few places in the U.S. that have 11 courses all under one ownership. In fact, there's only one other one, and it's Pinehurst. But the fact that, you know, that just great, just to be put in those categories, you know, with Hilton Head and with Pinehurst and with Bannon and with Whistling Straits and Pebble. I mean, it's just an honor, you know, when the awards are out there, and we've been fortunate the last few years to have some top placings, to be in that comp set. And to be in the same league as those, it's just, it's an honor, and it shows all the hard work of everybody that works for this team.
0: Folks, again, we're talking to Ken. He's director of golf up there in Boyne, Michigan. So, Ken, so folks get a geography lesson here. Tell them where Boyne is located.
1: So in Michigan, there's a lower peninsula and an upper. We're toward the top of the lower peninsula. Everybody says we're in upper Michigan, but we're kind of the top of the bottom, if you want to call it that. But we're really located about an hour from Pittsburgh or Western PA. You'd probably fly into Traverse City, or you could drive it. But you're about an hour drive from Traverse City up to our courses. And we have three resorts here, all around Petoskey. You want to use Petoskey as a central location for us. So where I am at Bay Harbor Golf Club is obviously one of our premier properties. And there's an inn at Bay Harbor that sits right beside it. And so we have three Arthur Hills Nines here. As Bay Harbor Golf Club that we play as 18. Across the street, there's Crooked Tree Golf Club. Just north of us at the Highlands, we have four 18-hole championship courses and a new 9-hole short course. And then just south of us at Boyne Mountain, we have two more courses. So overall, if you look it up, look up Boyne Golf, because on Boyne Golf, we talk about all the courses. We talk about all the tee times or package opportunities. And we talk about the resorts, too, so you can figure out where you want to stay.
0: Folks, I've been to Boyne several times, and it is absolutely one of my favorite golf destinations in the United States. A lot of people, Ken, have never even heard of Boyne Golf, Boyne, Michigan, and you and I are about to discover together, so our listeners understand just how magnificent, folks. When I refer to Boyne as the Hilton Head of the North, I mean adjectives like classy, elegant, awe-inspiring, nestled right up against Lake Michigan. You can see Boyne right there, Ken, with Lake Michigan behind him at the beautiful Bay Harbor Golf Club. Ken, it is a different lifestyle in Boyne. It's relaxed, it's tranquil, along with the beautiful golf.
1: Well, you know, we think we live in a great spot, especially in the summertime. If you like snow, we live in a great spot year round. But if you like summer temperatures, so, you know, it gets light enough here to play golf starting at 6:30 in the morning. It stays light enough, and you've experienced it yourself, till 10 o'clock at night when we get sunsets out over the lake. You know, so you've got long days to play. Now, that play could all be on the course. If you can't play that much on the course, there's still plenty of things to do here and play. But, you know, it's just so unique that you've got average temperatures of, say, 75 to 80 degrees in the summertime. Light breeze here, maybe 5 to 8 miles an hour here, and maybe 5 miles an hour at our inland courses, and long days and low humidity. So when you combine all those with a variety of golf that

0: we offer and the variety of lodging experiences we offer. It's a pretty unique place.
1: I first met Ken several years ago in Boyne, and I said, you know, you guys are like Margaritaville, Hilton Head, all combined with the elegance, the class, the beauty, but that laid back feeling of, hey man, just relax and play some great golf. That's one of the reasons, folks, I love Boyne, Michigan and Boyne Golf. But we're gonna get really into the heart of golf right now. The 11 golf courses there at three different resorts are so unique, Ken. They're so distinct that none of the 11 looks alike, plays alike. There is just magnificent, beautiful, distinct golf. And I want to start at the Highlands, Ken, the Highlands Resort, where you've got five distinct, different courses.
0: Yeah, it's pretty unique. That alone would make it the top property in the U.S. In fact, it was last year. It won the number three golf resort in the U.S. in the USA Today poll. But and in that same poll, Boyne Golf won the best destination in the U.S.
1: Say
0: So,
1: that again. Don't just dismiss that. Say that again.
0: well,
1: Boyne won the.
0: Boyne Golf was the USA Today Readers' Choice Awards best golf destination in the U.S. last year. Being
1: Folks,
0: out.
1: think about that. The best by USA Today. You're missing something in Boyne, but let's get back to the Highlands.
0: So at the Highlands, you're right, four very unique courses. Our original course, the Heather, was a Robert Trent Jones senior course that we built in 1966. It was the first resort course built in northern Michigan and kind of started northern Michigan as a golf destination. And then after that, we built the Moore close by. Then in the late 80s, early 90s, we built the Donald Ross Memorial. Donald Ross Memorial is a tribute to Ross. It takes 18 Ross holes from mostly in the U.S. There's one from his hometown in Scotland, but mostly from the U.S. and put them all together as a single course. There are a couple Pinehurst holes. There are a couple Stream Song holes. When they built it, one of the final deter we picked holes that then we thought would fit our landscape, and then when we put them together, it came down to, was this a private club or a public? Can anybody get there? And the majority of them are at private clubs. In fact, one of them this week is very timely. Our number 14 is actually a Ronnemink 11,
1: Yeah.
0: which is getting a lot of play. And over the last 3 years, since coming out of COVID, we've actually rebuilt six of those holes to more accurately portray that. And I mean, it's just a unique experience because you're playing all these holes from great golf courses all over that are all Donald Ross courses. And then Arthur Hills in the late 90s built a tribute course to himself, the Arthur Hills course at the Highlands. Very unique. As you said, all of them are. The Moore and the Heather sit kind of in lowlands. The Donald Ross Memorial kind of sits on the shoulder and the bench of the ski hill. And then when you go back on the Arthur Hills, it's very unique. It's a 9 mile long cart path, and the signature hole is 13, where from tee to green you have a 350-foot drop, and you're looking over 4,000 acres of northern Michigan woodlands, and you can't see a building.
1: Ken, what I really like, and I've got to get back up there to see you. As you know, I go over to St. Andrews, Scotland every spring and into Scotland, then into Ireland. I love Celtic golf. You've got the new short nine-hole short course, the Dounbrae. Dounbrae,
0: A
1: that is
0: short walk
1: very
0: down a hill.
1: famous
0: How
1: in the
0: appropriate,
1: Scottish
0: right?
1: Highlands. Tell me
0: That's
1: about it.
0: what it means. It means a short walk down a hill, and how much more appropriate. It's actually the only golf course we know of that's built on an active ski hill. It's the only one we don't have open yet this spring. It's probably about 2 weeks away because we skied on it all winter. And so it takes a little longer to get it prepped to play. But it's based off of or inspired by unique holes that you'll find in the British Isles, or mostly in the British Isles, but like the postage stamp Rodin, a reverse Rodin. And the hole, when you're playing it, the hole is right there. It takes an hour and 15 minutes to play it. It's a walking short course. So the fairways are short. You're 57 yards to 151 yards is your longest tee shot. And you can play from shorter tees than that, obviously. But the whole idea is to enjoy yourself. The greens are at 70 to 80% of the actual green. So you're playing, a green that was certainly inspired, is very close to those greens. But with

0: just a shorter fairway to get there with. It's a lot more fun and a lot more people can experience. And it's right outside the a bar on the back of the main lodge there, as well as an accompanying 27 hole putting area that sits between the lodge and Dune Brae. So it's just a very unique experience.
1: You're listening to the Golfing Around Radio Hour. I'm your host, Randy the Tank Tantlinger. I'm joined by my friend, Ken Griffith. Ken grew up in Western Pennsylvania. He's found a paradise in Boyne, Michigan, B-O-Y-N-E, home to 11 incredible, distinct golf courses. Ken, as we talked about before, you're nestled right up against Lake Michigan. You've got the lake lifestyle going on. You've got a Margaritaville, Jimmy Buffett mindset, which I just love up there in Boyne. But again, folks, Boyne was rated the number one golf destination in America, by USA Today. Think about that, folks. Now you've learned about Boyne Golf, Boyne, Michigan. There's no excuse not to travel up there, because I bet it'll carve a piece of your golf heart out like it has done for me, and you'll find yourself in love with Boyne.
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14: It's time for Grilling at the Green. Join Jeff Tracy as he explores the golfing lifestyle and tries to keep it in the short grass for the hackers, dew sweepers, and turf spankers. Here's Jeff.
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16: Hey, everybody. Welcome to Grilling at the Green. I'm JT. Big part of Golf News Network, among other ancillary broadcast platforms and radio stations. Really honored today to welcome back to the show Frank Nobilo. Frank has taken time out of his busy schedule. May not be busy right at this moment, but it's gearing up, trust me. And we want to thank him for being here today. Frank, it's nice to see you again. And first of all, I had to say, didn't your daughter just land a new gig?
17: She did. Yeah, that's a good way to start. Happy New Year, first of all, Jeff.
16: Thanks.
17: She did. She left CNN a few years ago, and she actually got a board position on an AI company. It was called IFS, and she had a contract for 3 years. Just didn't quite like the way it was working out. She was a spokesman for them, board position. Met a lot of people from MIT. And for some reason, she just wanted to go back into the previous space in a little different way. And she's good friends with Piers Morgan. So Piers had started his YouTube channel, which is called Uncensored. Bianca's more of an academic. That's my daughter's name. And she wanted to do history and sort of stroke politics. So that started up officially probably just over a month ago. Yeah. And she's slowly building an audience, but she's very good. I mean, she's a voracious reader. One of the best history schools in England is Warwick. So that's where she attended. Some of their field trips were great. They'd go to Italy or Greece and learn about it. And that never left her, really. But yeah, so I'm proud of her.
16: Well, good for her and good for you. It's I saw that clip a while back and I went, I'm going to have to ask Frank about that. So anyway, a couple of things to get us started here. You're heading into the new season, and I think a lot of listeners, i.e. viewers, how do you prep? I mean, you're just a wealth of knowledge, obviously, from all your experiences and all that. But
17: some people say BS.
16: But there's got to be prep. I mean, I prep just doing this show. So you're on national television, international television. There's got to be some prep time that goes into that.
17: Yeah, sadly, you're right. Otherwise, we get yelled at more than normal. But, you know, golf never stops.
16: Right.
17: So the hardest thing is when you shut it down. I do try and watch other sports in the off season because I think you learn as a broadcaster from other sports. Just because we're in the golf space doesn't mean that you can't improve your technique, so to speak. And, you know, so you watch NFL, see the way they keep their energy up, or you might watch basketball, hockey, or watch rugby where I grew up, you know, all sorts of different types of announcers. So that's more the technical side on maybe what you can do a little differently as a broadcaster. And then you try and obviously keep up to date with what's going on, whether it's equipment, whether it's instruction. Obviously the players are moving around like, you know, musical chairs between LIV and the PGA Tour. So that's another thing. But for example, yesterday I was lucky enough to be a fly on the wall at the AMG Golf Summit. And AMG, it's more geared around Gears, which is a computerized software 3D format. Which is phenomenal. So a lot of things have changed since I last played competitively. You know, it was just sort of pre-TrackMan getting into it. And then each year, I mean, if you're a techie, there's so many great things in golf. So I have a lot of respect for the instructors. Sometimes they don't have a big enough voice in the game. So yesterday I got there at 8:30 in the morning and left at 6:30 in the afternoon. So I was just a sponge. There was Brian Manzella, who used to coach David Toms, was there. I don't want to go through all the coaches, but you know, there was so many good people. Sean Webb from AMG, he was nice enough to give me a spot there.

0: And so I realized I was taking up somebody else's spot. But just to be a sponge and learn, these people watch swing after swing after swing. Some of their verbiage might be a little different, but they're also the conduit to the people that play every day. We televise the sport. They deal with it on a day-to-day basis. So I have a lot of respect and I learn a lot from them. So that was a little bit of my homework yesterday.
1: It seems like you said it's just a constant flow of new gear, new tech stuff, new techniques. There always seems to be a new coach that comes out and says, "Hey, I've got the answer," which I think I'm old enough to say nobody actually has the answer, but that's why we play the game too.
0: Well, just to interrupt on there, that was one thing I learned yesterday. Perspective, for example, like a coach will say to your point, this is the secret. And then what they've found, and it's not like the coach is wrong, it's the camera angle or whatever they looked at, the various pupil. From their lens today, that was the theory. It's a bit like when the earth was flat. And then no, and the more information you get, it doesn't mean that they're crazy, but with all the information they had right there and then, the earth was flat. And then the more information you get, the more worldly you become, the more knowledge, and you become more and more educated. So the instruction of yesterday that might have said, for example, one of the topics yesterday was you shallow the club. And I watched swing after swing yesterday, and it's a different muscle group. Players do not do that. It's just where the camera is or the angle, it gives the appearance that that's what they're doing. So therefore, everybody watching therefore tries to copy it, and you go down a rabbit hole. So you've got a lot of smart minds that are trying to bridge that and stop the average amateur from sucking that information in, and for example, wrecking their game.
1: Well, you touched on a point there for me in the golf magazines. For years, you would see a very well-respected coach come out and say, "This is how you hit that sh sand shot," just as an example, right? And then you would go to 15 pages back, and there was another coach that says, "No, you hit it this way." And I think, and they both have valid points for, like you say, what they're seeing at the time, et cetera, et cetera. But I think the average muck like me who's out there just trying to, break 90, if you will, that gets a little confusing sometimes.
0: It does. I was on the phone this morning with one of my best friends, and he's an Australian. He's in the hotel business in Charlotte, runs the Omni there. And he just got a Mevo, a new Mevo, and he has his thing set up in his garage where he hits some balls. And we just got into a discussion about, TrackMan. And it's not a brand thing. The Mevo is not $25,000. So for him, it was like, do I go ball speed? Do I go, club head speed? Do I go loft? And all these things, to your point, where they read one article about, the gaps between your clubs should be 4 degrees. Then another article says, well, it should be 10 yards or 15 yards. So, and like, is that contradictory or is that still saying the same thing? And then what the pros are doing now is they gap with ball speed. So they find the ball speed with it, which sounds a little foreign to the average amateur, and it also sounds more complicated. So on one hand, you have truth, but you got to simplify that for the guy at home. So, he's a four handicapper. He's a very good player. He loves his golf. But to me, that's also like a conduit to the people that are watching the golf. So as broadcasters, I think we've got to be, in some respects, even more accurate. Or if it's too complicated, then don't talk about it. We're not there to be the star of the show. We're trying to, we hold ourselves to a standard to do the best show we can. And for the viewer at home. And we try and have some fun in the process. So whether that's Colt having a jibe, because for example, this afternoon, Colt's playing golf. He's very close to some of the players. He stays current with the game from his own golf point of view. And so you've got just a nice blend of everything.
1: Oh, sure. Absolutely. We want to thank the folks at Birdie Ball for sponsoring part of this show. If you need a little practice putting green, that if you live in the part of the world like I do where the weather is not always cooperative, go to birdieball.com and check out their putting greens. Hey, we're going to take a quick break here on Grilling at the Green, and Frank and I will be back right after this.

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1: Hey, we're going to take a quick break here on Grilling at the Green, and Frank and I will be back right after this.
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0: 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Today we're talking with Frank Nobilo from CBS and Golf Channel fame. How much prep time do you do once, you know, like you said, you're leaving this week, I believe, or very soon?
2: Next week.
0: Okay. To go to your first broadcast. Walk us through fairly quickly, if you could, Frank. Once you get there and everybody says hello because you haven't seen them for a while, it's the first broadcast of the year, technically. What's your day like before you go on the air?
2: Yeah, that's a good question. Up until this year, I did a lot of Thursday Fridays for Golf Channel before I went on CBS. Mm-hmm. So if I used my previous years, for example, I would get on nearly, you know, at least a full day before. So in those days, it was Wednesday. And you go on the range a little bit, but you also go around the golf course. I look at it through a player's eyes, but I'm not trying to play the golf course through my ability or my eyes. I'm trying to say, well, for example, Rory McIlroy and Scottie Scheffler, the two of the best players in the world, they play the game differently. So a shot for Rory might be easier than a shot for Scottie and vice versa. And you can go through that for the rest of the field. I used to use the analogy of the two Johnsons, Dustin and Zach.

couldn't play the game any more differently. So if they had 260 yards across water, Dustin Johnson was no big deal because he had immense power. But Zach Johnson, in those days, he was probably on the limit of the 3 foot across water. So it was a much tougher shot. So you have to try and look at a hole in a lot of different ways. And, of course, golf, we change the hole location every day. We have different weather. It might be into one day, across freezing, whatever. So you learn the course now.

0: You can find that out in 2 seconds on the internet. And I just said, which one? Does it spin a little more? Because that ball has five covers. I don't want to go down a rabbit hole here.
1: Sure,
0: And he goes,
1: sure.
0: yeah, a little softer, spins more. And it was a pebble beach. And so instantly you start thinking, so is it going to help the short irons, which are sometimes a weakness? It opens up Pandora's box on what it might do. Will he lose yardage with the driver because of the five calls? Maybe not. And it sends you down this road, which to me is extremely exciting because it's new for him, so it's worth watching, and it's also worth telling the viewer. So you tell the people you're working with, whether it's Dottie, Colt, Trevor, Jim, or whatever, and everybody's sort of absorbing information like an octopus. You've got tentacles going everywhere. Amanda the same. She will talk to the players from a different point of view, maybe run into a coach. So you're trying to gather that information. We're trying to share it, not steal it. And like I said, Golf Channel days, then I would get into the Thursday broadcast. Same thing in the morning, look at the golf course, the hole locations, see where they are, maybe what's hard, what's easier. You look at things like shot length, there's a lot of tools. And then I always remember something from Billy Packer. I met Billy Packer years ago. And like a young broadcaster, I picked his brains up. I didn't want to be rude, but I'm
1: Yeah.
0: like, there he is, this great basketball announcer. And I'm like, you don't mind me asking, how did you prepare? And he goes, yeah, it's quite simple, really. I look at why team A should win. Middle East basketball is an east to west game, not like golf. I look at why the Lakers should win or lose, and I look at why the Celtics should win or lose. And I'm like, well, that's not really, in my mind, I'm thinking that's not really riveting. But the last thing, what he said, I'll never forget. He says, then I put it to the side and I watch the ball. So in other words, he's made an argument for the Lakers and against the Lakers. He's made an argument for Celtics, for them and against them. So he's done his homework. But then the most important thing for the people at home is what are the players doing with the ball? So I look at that as an analogy for trying to get ready for a golf tournament. You try and see why this golf course should suit a certain player, or maybe where he'll come unstuck. Same, you go down the field. I remember Jason Day, for example, at the Players Championship. I was on a live from in those days, and Brandel and I we were going through the players really that we thought the really good players that we didn't think could win, and Jason was one of them because Jason in that particular time, even though he's one of the best players in the world, his sort of short irons, middle irons were barely top 100. But then you make an argument on why he could win. And the only way we could figure out that he would do that is he had to hit from a closer distance. In other words, even with a six iron in his hand and another player within a six iron in his hand, he's going to lose. But if he's hitting an eight iron where somebody else hit the six iron, it's game on. And so I was sort of really proud of that segment where you make the argument for and against the player. And then lo and behold, Jason Day did win that week. And he won it actually by being far more aggressive off the tee and going with shorter clubs. It doesn't always work out that way, but that's you've got to go in with knowing your homework, but with a complete open mind. And then, to quote Billy Packer, you just watch the ball. You hang in. It's a
1: Sure.
0: team. As Vin Scully once said, golf is a it's a relay sport. When you're an announcer, it's a team sport. So you're just trying to hand the baton off and give people a wide berth. And allow them to do the best job possible as well.
1: Well, and then you have to be prepared for whatever Colt is going to throw at you out there on the course.
0: Yeah, he can be a little annoying. No, he's good. I mean, we've got,
1: I know.
0: along with Jason Wagner. I was talking about the Thursday, Friday with the Golf Channel. I mean, CBS has been a tremendous employer to me because once the tournament started, we've condensed the field. So Saturday, Sunday, you feel like you've got everybody ramped up and you've got the business end of the tournament. So you're seeing some of the best shots. You have all the best technology, camera angles and all that. Steve Milton, the director, is just an absolute genius. The drones, I remember doing Augusta, remember the November Masters where there was no patrons. So we were allowed to put drones. Of course, never looked better. I mean, you saw things you never ever seen before. And also, you've got to have people that throw curveballs, i.e. Colt. I think CBS has done a tremendous job of trying to garner young talent. Colt's 40, Johnson Wagner, the new addition, now 45. Obviously, Amanda isn't very old as well. And then you've got the gray heads, which is, Jim and myself, and of course, Trevor underneath that, and his brother Mark. So We feel like we have a good ensemble.

0: I think we also have the best producer in the game and in golf right now, which is Salah Scheisse. So, matter of fact, we have a Zoom call this afternoon. So nobody takes anything for granted.
1: Oh, sure. Absolutely. We want to thank folks at Birdie Ball for sponsoring part of this show. If you need a little practice putting green that if you live in the part of the world like I do, where the weather is not always cooperative, go to birdieball.com and check out their putting greens. Excuse me. Frank and I will be back in just a minute. Don't go away.
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1: Welcome back to Grilling at the Green. I'm JT. We're blessed to have Frank Navolo with us today. Frank, I wanted to throw something at you. A lot in the news now. We've got Brooks coming back to the tour. A lot of hubbub about that. Some of the guys over on Live are saying, like, we're good. They're going to get their X millions and move forward. From in the booth, how does that look? Is he now just another golfer on tour when he's actually in the field? Or is it going to be something that's going to have to be addressed, maybe not every day, but there's going to be comments about it, obviously, in the chat, as they say?
0: A bit of both, to be honest. It's going to be interesting. My first week is Torrey Pines. That'll be his first week back. And then the following week, he's going to play in Phoenix. And we know what Phoenix is like. You've got, especially on a Saturday, if he's playing well, it'll be interesting to see the reaction. So that's one of those things that's the same with Billy Packer. You just follow the ball, because you've got to garner where the fans are. Hey, this is phenomenal. We got him back. We love it. Or they're giving him a grilling. Promo for your show, really.
1: thank you.
0: But you know, I remember Brooks, his caddy, you know, Ricky Elliott. He used to be here, you know, one of the assistant professionals at Lake Nona. So I've known Ricky for years, and that's really how I got to meet Brooks. I remember when he got to world number one. I was in Korea doing the CJ Cup, and he came back in 29 in 2008.

0: 18, I think my memory serves me correct, to actually become the number one player in the world. Now, he was number one for nearly a year. I think it's 45, 47 weeks. So, you've got a guy of that ilk. He's also translated that ability into five major championships. So, actually, the following year in Korea is where he re-injured his knee. So, I think part of his departure and going over to live was the knee. He didn't think he could put it through the same type of stress that playing around the world and the PGA Tour would demand out of its players to be, there's no question it's tougher from top to bottom than anywhere else in the world. So I think playing at LIV, it gave his knee a chance to heal. And by all accounts, it's not bad. So for me, I like Brooks's game, but he's also part villain. And one of the things that LIV did, it took away some of the villains. And if you use wrestling as an example, you need goodies and you need baddies. So we lost a few of the so-called villains, whether it be Sergio Garcia. Remember the days when he wanted to take on Tiger Woods? That's what made it so compelling. You had the yin and the yang in the game. Patrick Reed, phenomenal player, but he rubbed a few people up the wrong way. He also left, and Brooks can be incredibly candid. We've missed that. Matter of fact, Rory McIlroy on the PGA Tour side has sort of become the goodie and the villain at the same time, which is a bit weird. So you need people that they go, okay, he's a villain and he's a hero. So it'll be good for Brooks to come back and if he can sort of adopt that role again. But just from watching him play, five majors, only Mickelson's won more in the Tiger Woods era. So, he's just a great player, whichever way
1: Oh,
0: you look
1: sure.
0: at it. And he has the ability on tough courses to do what he's done already five times, beat the best. His major record's incredible. So I'm looking forward to having him back in the fray. It's going to strengthen the fields. It does give us something else to talk about, and it makes the PGA Tour stronger.
1: You mentioned Rory. I've said a couple times on the show, I actually kind of feel bad for him. Not for his career and all that, but kind of the way I always thought the tour kind of didn't do him any favors. He was out there an adamant spokesman for the tour staying the same, and then they did some things, and we don't need to relitigate all that. But I kind of felt like they just kind of went, yeah, okay. And I think he personally, from what I can see, and I watch his news conferences, his pressers and stuff. I don't blame him for sometimes having a little chip on his shoulder. That's just me personally. I'd probably be more vocal than he is at times.
0: That's a good evaluation, I think, Jeff, for a number of reasons. Going back, some of the people that fans thought were villains, as we're just saying before, they left. So Rory became the spokesman. Scotty Scheffler, phenomenal player. He has that ability. He's a bit like Byron Nelson. And I only got to know him with a handshake, and that was about it. But Byron just played golf. And that's why his nickname was Lord Byron, and he was damn good at it. And then all he wanted to do was earn enough money for his farm, and he kept the game in high regard, and that was it. Nothing more than that, nothing less, but nothing more. And I think Scotty's along the same way. Scotty is he's the most normal superstar I've ever seen, and there's nothing fake about it. His relationship with his longtime instructor Rennie Smith's tremendous. I've talked about it ad nauseum, but when Scotty went through a growth spurt for about 12 months, and a lot of people would have left their instructor because they're not playing very good. He had a little bit of dip when he was a teenager. And Randy says, "You're fine. You've just grown like a foot in a year. What do you expect? You're further away from the ball, putting. Everything's going to be different. We don't have to change. Just grow into it." And it's the same when, last year when he hurt his hand trying to make pasta at home on the wine glass. I mean, that was a severe injury. And he very rarely did he talk about it. Started off, and he started getting a little bit of criticism because he wasn't playing as well. If you look at go back and look at the first 6 weeks prior to Augusta, I mean, you never really saw the Scottie Scheffler that we'd seen in the previous few years. But there was zero panic in the team. He didn't go there. He didn't grab a microphone and say I'm injured or whatever. He just said I'm just struggling, whatever. And Randy, when I saw Randy at his side, they just we know what we've got to do, patience and all that. So that's the number one player in the world. And he's going through, but there's a void, especially on the PGA Tour side, because you've got this fight between the tour and LIV, and someone has to fill the void. And that's been filled by Rory because the great resume plus winning, the Grand Slam, it,

0: it's huge. Plus being, the greatest European player ever. I mean, you can just tick a lot of boxes. So he's like, the game needs a voice. Tiger
1: Yeah.
0: Woods, we weren't seeing him. Jack Nicklaus, when he comes out to his tournament, we've lost Arnold Palmer. So really, our side needed a voice. So Rory was the goodie and the baddie all at once. And that's where the chip came. But the good thing about it, which I'm proud of, is he didn't back down. And
1: Yeah.
0: he knew his people were going to take shots at him. But on one hand, he's made a lot of money out of the game. On the other hand, he says, I've got an opinion and I don't really care what people say. So I'm going to say it. I kind of admire that.
1: Yeah, I do too, because it's nice. It's refreshing. As much as I was a Tiger Woods fan and still am, I mean, unabashedly, but I never saw anybody except maybe somebody that worked in Congress that could talk for 5 minutes and not say anything at times. And Tiger could do that. He was very skilled. I think he was trained from early
0: Yeah.
1: on. That is a skill. I'm not taking anything away from him, but Rory just kind of comes out and goes, "Yeah, well, I thought that sucked," and then he will tell you why. He doesn't just make kind of a very definitive statement and move on. He'll give you some reasoning behind it, and whether you agree with it or not, I find that very refreshing myself. So.
0: Yeah, that's his background. His dad, Jerry and Rose, they brought him up that way. You have a spine. I'd like to go back to the Tiger Woods thing too. There was always Tiger got criticism in a different way,
1: Sure.
0: and he's one of those rare athletes that are just born to win, and they refuse to quit. So Tiger would give us, from during the daylight hours, he would give us a highlight reel every day. So it was like, I don't, the rest is my time, and so yeah, he would shut it down. And you're right, I think a politician or a congressman is a great way to describe it. But he was very aware that he was always going to be quoted, and you can say, you're in the industry, you can talk for an hour. Someone can clip something out for 15 seconds and they can make you appear anyway. And
1: Right.
0: in fairness to him, whether he played good, bad, or indifferent, and most of the time it was good, he very rarely, I mean, you probably count him on one hand, where he did not do an interview. And that was the standard, which I don't think we gave him enough credit for to this very day. He would take it on the chin, he doubled the last, they stick a microphone in front of his mouth, and he would talk. So he knew that if he said something inflammatory, he was just going to get written up and killed. And all he was worried about was preparing for the very next day.
1: Right.
0: So I love sports. And even motor racing, for example, I'm a big fan of Formula One. I look at like a Max Verstappen, who's just a rare talent like Tiger Woods. And they just know that people are trying to chip into their psyches. Novak Djokovic is another one. And so they have to have a steel trap mind. That's part of their greatness.
1: Like I said, I think Tiger, through his father, through time, through the folks at Nike too. They're not far from my house, trust me, and they pretty much controlled the message. So, yeah, and he was under a 24/7 spotlight. Anyway, Frank and I are going to take another break. We're going to go get some cold drinks or whatever, and we'll be back in just a couple minutes. Stay with us.
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7: Welcome back to Grilling at the Green. I'm JT. Today I'm very fortunate to have Frank Nobilo from CBS with us today. And sometimes part-time for Golf Channel, once in a while, you fill in. And you always do a great job. I wanted to compliment you on that. I've always, when you first agreed to do the show, what, 2 or 3 years ago, I was so excited to meet you just because I like the quality of your work. I'm always appreciative of people in our industry that work at the top and have the quality of content like Frank does. So we got a few minutes here before we wrap up the regular show, Frank. One of the things I wanted to ask you, and you touched on it in the last segment, golf media. And I was thinking about this today, getting ready. If you look back at like when Jack and Arnie were in their heydays, and then, you know, you had some interim and then Tiger came along. Do you think Jack and Arnie's stories would be, how do I want to say, quantified, maybe that's not the right word, meaning that there was kind of a gentleman's agreement back in those days with the old sports writers and stuff. Nobody really went after him too hard, and that they had a lot of respect for him. They probably had drinks with him after the round. Not so much in the Tiger Woods era and going forward, because we have the internet. And like you said in the last segment, everybody wants to take a little chip out of you. There's always the instantaneous gratificational headlines. I think there's a real difference in those worlds, but I just maybe thought you might give us your take on that.
8: I love where you're going there. I would use two words, and they're vastly different. I would say, or phrases actually, lack of respect and the desire for more money is what's changed considerably. Mm-hmm. Across the board. I think where I say lack of respect, if you go back to Arnold Palmer, just to use him for an example, because he was a great statesman for the game, he respected the journalism. Bob Drum, for example, was his right-hand man. He was a journalist. But right. If Arnold crossed the line, maybe with another writer, Bob Drum would come to him and go, "Hey, Arnold, we got to chat." He said, you blew off so-and-so or whatever. They're on a deadline for the, for whatever article, whatever magazine.
7: Sure.
8: And he would tell them, because everybody has a job to do, right? You go to the supermarket. It doesn't hurt to say thank you or please.
7: Right. Right.
8: And I think there was a respect for the industry. You it's gone in politics as well. I know you can argue that, whether it's media is leaning too left or whatever, but journalism was a trade. The same way, whether you make automobiles, you want to be the best you can. So you respected people that got out of bed and did a job. And I think now there's less respect for other people's industries. It's more like me. Hey, what about me? My voice is more important than yours, which I think is absolutely garbage. Everybody should have a voice. And like I said, they're just going to earn different amounts of money. So the desire to earn money means in today's world, whether it's Twitter or X, whatever you want to call it, Instagram, even a print, it's a race to be first.
7: Yeah.
8: In other words, if I can beat you to the punch, I can make more money.

0: money than you as a scribe. And that to me is not really good motivation. And you see it on the player side too, because the war between the PGA Tour and that is literally about making more money. It used to be when you were a kid, you wanted to play golf and you wanted to compete. You wanted to be as good as you can. You had a dream of winning the Masters or the Open, whatever it was. The dream came first. I promise you now, some of the younger kids, no matter what the sport is, they want to be rich. That used to be this. They used to be the secondary goal.
1: Yeah, just look at the NIL and college football, for example. You know, I mean, that's just crazy to me. But I got gray hair like you do, Frank, so I can say that. But I think you're right, because it's, you know, it's all about the clicks, the downloads. They get paid per one, you know, so to speak. And I have a problem too with the quality of reporting. I have a real problem with the quality of writing.
0: That's fair.
1: The writing is horrific sometimes. And no, ChatGPT is not going to make a good article for you. That's my thought. But anyway, I'm old, so there you go.
0: No. But you know, I'm not trying to defend grayheads like yourself and myself. But to me, when I was a kid, you learn from all ages. One of the things that I still love about this game is that you don't have to be 20 and or you know, between 20 and 30 to be like a golfer. When you're a teenager or a kid, you play with adults.
1: Yeah.
0: And then you play with older people, younger people, whatever. I mean, the game is so diverse. That's one of the beauties of it. Just about every other sport, you fit into a little window. Like that's the time when you can be vaguely good. So, you know, we allow people to play golf on a multitude of levels.
1: Sure.
0: So we of all people should be more tolerant than any other sport and any other industry.
1: Yep, I agree. Frank Nablo, good luck next week at Torrey Pines. Yeah, no, but you're going to have some great weather, I'm sure. Thank you again. We'll be back next week with another edition of Grilling at the Green. So until then, go out, play some golf, have some fun, and be kind. Take care, everybody.
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2: Hey golfers, and welcome back to an episode of Second Swing Thoughts. Drew Mahold here, Tyler Fitzel over there. A little different episode today to wrap up the 2025 year. We're going to do a little Fitter's Choice Awards segment here. So as Tyler kind of heads up the Fitter's Choice voting among all of our fitters at Second Swing, we've gathered some data, some responses from them,
3: yep.
2: And we have club, I guess, award winners in various categories to go through today, Tyler. So first, just kind of go through, if you could, what you sent out to the fitters and sort of the different responses that we were asking for from them.
3: Yeah, what we wanted to do was get this idea of what's going on in the fitting bay itself, right? Like we see a lot of, hey, this is on TV. You know, there's a lot of marketing. Mm. We see a lot of different players that are like on the PGA, LPGA, these tour levels that are out playing this equipment. We talk a lot about it. But from a day-by-day standpoint, in terms of what we're working with customers in the hitting bays, is looking specifically at, like, well, what's working for them? Mm. We did it for every major category. So we had, like, drivers, mini drivers. We had hybrids and utility irons. We had fairway woods. We have irons, wedges, putters. And one of the things that we try to do is to also get kind of the idea of what we're doing with the equipment, right? So you talk about fitting equipment. It's not just, all right, you know, here's the driver of the year. It's not about that. We also take a look at things like, well, what trend do we see in loft for a particular driver? What do we see for length? You know, we talk about swing weights. We're going a little bit more past just like where you'd say someone says, yeah, just come on and get fit. We want to make sure that that person is swinging the club that is going to give them the best result possible. You know, and that's one of the things that is really kind of highlighted in all of the data that we see is a lot of questions, a lot of answers, and a lot of data that provides us a quick picture of what was working really well in 25 and what we look for in 26.
2: Yeah. And I think a lot of it too goes to down the line in a couple of years when we get customers looking for something used that's not brand new in, say, 2027 or 2028, we can look back at the results of the survey of our fitters and say, well, you know, our top ranked draw bias driver from 2025 was this one. So that type of information is also valuable for not just now, but in the future. So let's dive right into the drivers here. So we'll start at the top. We're going to go right into low spin drivers. So how we're going to do this is I'm going to kind of start by, we're going to kind of list some nominees here.
3: Yep.
2: So we have the low spin, or I guess in some cases fade bias driver category for 2025. The nominees, so to speak, we had Callaway Elite Triple Diamond, Cobra DS Adapt LS, the Ping G440 LST, Srixon ZXI LS. We had the TaylorMade QI35 LS, Titleist GT3, and we threw GT4 in there. Both are kind of low spin. I'd say they both qualify for this category, but we put them as one option. And the Tour Edge Exotics C725. So Tyler, take us through who won, first of all, and then let's go through some of the information we got from fitters.
3: Yeah, with an overwhelming number of first place votes, we had Ping.
2: Mm-hmm.
3: Ping is really dominating at a lot of the drivers, as we're going to get a comment, you're going to hear Ping coming up a lot, but that doesn't mean like they're the best of the best. There's a lot of great options out there for preferences. Mm-hmm. But when we started talking about the low spin options, Ping does a great job because not only can they get low spin with the LS Tech, they also have a bit of forgiveness with it. So there's adjustability. You can move the weight in the back, so you have a couple different center of gravity settings. You can adjust the shaft, so you have some different lie and loft options, not to mention, you know, different shafts to begin with. But that, like, everyone in that category can almost do the exact sort of thing that a Ping does.
2: Yeah.
3: So that was our number one vote getter, like across the board.
2: Yep.
3: Second to that, and not necessarily second, but more

0: Another top option to this was the Callaway Elite, and that's the Triple Diamond. Mm-hmm. The Triple Diamond has been a low spin type, fade bias a little bit type for quite some time. As long as Callaway's put that club out there, we've seen a lot of great results with it. The thing about Callaway is that they're very consistent with their ball speeds as mm-hmm. well. That's one of the things that we see is even on slight misses, they're still garnering that ball speed, which is a huge distance.
1: Yes, that is one of the common responses here that we got from fitters. Yeah. In this was, if it was purely kind of a ball speed
0: yep.
1: category, Callaway probably wins.
0: Yes.
1: Just because both, you know, the like you said, the miss hits and the consistency of the ball speed was probably a little higher than ping. But the overall performance, you know, noting the forgiveness, was the ping G440 LST, as you said. So those are the top two in the low spin driver category. And we had some other options to finish well, finish with some high votes as well. Titleist GT3 in the GT4 yeah. category. Those two drivers kind of coming up in number three, so to speak, with yep. low spin drivers.
0: Yep.
1: So low spin drivers, it was a great time to get fit for one in 2025 because there's so many great options out there. So
0: One thing I would mention with that too is we'd asked about the type of driver length mm-hmm. that we fit
1: oh, sure.
0: with this. And I thought was really interesting is at least over 55% of our fitters said that they fit to a shorter than standard.
1: Oh.
0: In terms of that, in the length of a low spin fade bias driver. Now, for standard, pretty much everyone in the business is at about 45 and a half inches to about 46. So somewhere in that category.
1: Right.
0: Our fitters saw, like I said, over 55% of them had mentioned that they're fitting shorter than that standard.
1: When in the low spin driver
0: in that
1: category.
0: In that category. Now, that okay. doesn't hold true for other categories.
1: Right.
0: But I think it's important to understand is like when we're talking about control as well, this is generally a driver type that we're going to see higher swing speeds with. That doesn't mean that it has to be a high swing speed because you can, someone who may have slower swing speed benefits from less spin if they spin the ball a lot, but there's also that control element to it as well.
1: Yeah.
0: So
1: the other interesting finding too, we'll go over quick before getting into the high MOI drivers was the loft. So that was one thing you talked about in
0: yeah.
1: the beginning was kind of, we also got information from the fitters mm-hmm. on the loft category or loft that was fit for and 85% of, you know, said that 9 to 9.5 degrees was the most commonly fit loft for yep. low spin drivers. That's a huge number, 85%. So
0: yeah.
1: Next vote getting categories there were 10 to 10.5 at 8% and
0: right.
1: the same for 8 to 8.5. So your low spin drivers most commonly are getting fit into probably what 9 degrees, at least for the state loft of the driver. And then
0: yeah.
1: depending on the adjustments made from that point on,
0: right.
1: With the hosel, you can do, you know, maybe go slightly under 9 or slightly over 9, but
0: yep.
1: 9 degrees seems to be the common loft
0: mm-hmm.
1: fit for in the low spin driver category. So, all right, let's get into the high MOI drivers. So,
0: yeah.
1: and the reason kind of, we call these the core model sometimes,
0: yep.
1: Depending on the nomenclature you use, but the flagship driver model of the series, if you will. So
0: yeah.
1: the nominees here, Callaway Elite, Cobra DS Adapt X, TaylorMade QI35 Core, Ping G440 Max, Srixon ZXi. We had, going into my computer won't click here, but we got the Titleist GT2 and Tour Edge Hot Launch
0: yep.
1: E525. So, and once again, as you said before, we have a familiar winner at the top here as well.
0: Yeah, so Ping G440 Max is the high MOI winner in this category. It's also not just the number one choice, but it is the number one choice by a long shot.
1: Mm-hmm.
0: And again, this is not to look at some of the other choices that were ranked really high and say, well, what about them? If we're looking at, for instance, Titleist was another really high choice number, mm-hmm. As well as the Callaway Elite. As you start talking about, and also what we have grouped with this was another one that Callaway's done is that's the Triple Elite Max,
1: mm-hmm.
0: or I'm sorry, Triple Diamond Max.
1: Yep.
0: So what they've done is try to maximize the forgiveness of that Triple Diamond, maybe not in a fade bias type.
1: Right.
0: But all of these have movable weights that allow for center of gravity. They all have shaft adjustments with them. This is one where if you start looking at some of the outside factors to it, if we go back to when we talked about loft, so here over 70% of those were 10 to 10 and a half, right? So not quite as low. And then even on that side, when we start looking at it in terms of shorter versus standard length, over 67% of the lengths were standard lengths. So kind of like I mentioned before, we see this flip where maybe with a low spin driver, you have a little bit shorter. And all of a sudden we get into a higher MOI and we leave that length there. We get more loft, we get it up in the air. Maybe the ball speeds and the distances are a little bit better. The control is a little bit better. So the core models of the companies out there are doing exceptionally well for that. I just love the options that we have. We've got everything on the board and
1: So we had pretty much the same top three from low spin to high MOI. We did have a flip of the number two and number three, Callaway and Titleist, kind of flipped there, but Ping G440 series stays at the top in high MOI. Similar notes as well from fitters, and that it seems like if they were to pick solely on ball speed in this category, you might see Titleist or Callaway maybe jump up to the top with Ping, but in terms of forgiveness and consistency, Ping does kind of maybe reign supreme there, if you will, in that category. So now let's get into the draw bias drivers. This is a category that, you know, I think a lot of maybe mid-handicap or weekend warrior type golfers struggle with a slice, and there are drivers out there to combat that. Among them, you got Callaway Elite X. These are the nominees for the draw bias driver of the year. Cobra DS Adapt Max D, Ping at G440 SFT. You've got your Srixon ZXI Max. You've got QI35 Max from TaylorMade and the Titleist GT1. Also, the Tour Edge Hot Launch X525. So those were all the draw bias drivers in the bays for 2025. Tyler, let's talk results in the draw bias category.
0: So one of the things that I want to kind of draw a little bit of attention to is we've got Ping winning this again, like almost going away. The SF Tech or Straight Flight technology that they've developed many years ago has been a leader in this category. And that's not to say, again, that there aren't a lot of great choices. Because as we look down the list, as we saw, like if you take a look kind of as a number three choice, is six out of the seven drivers that we just mentioned have been selected multiple times.
1: Yep.
0: So when we start looking at it saying, oh yeah, Ping might be a great driver option, every single company is represented in this selection process, and we actually see fitters that are using this. They're using almost every single one of those companies as well.
1: Yeah,
0: so I we have some Cobras on there. We also have a Srixon on there. Mm-hmm. We have choices of these other drivers.
1: Yeah. So what's happening? So what was asked was basically the fitters were to rank their draw bias driver, any of these categories really, was to rank, kind of give a top three.
0: Yeah.
1: And in this category, more than others, we saw votes for all of the companies.
0: Correct.
1: Multiple votes for all of the brands versus, you know, maybe with low spin, we wouldn't see every brand represented in the choices. But we saw that here. We saw multiple for Titleist, for Srixon, for TaylorMade, for Ping, for Cobra. Mm-hmm. They're all in there. Just happened to be Ping and really then Callaway were kind of the top two. Yeah. Kind of running away, as you said.
0: Yeah, they were.
1: And then number three probably is the Titleist GT1 in the draw bias there. It's pretty close, though.
0: Yeah.
1: TaylorMade also got a lot of votes as well. So,
0: yeah.
1: But Ping G440 series, really, as we kind of wrap up the drivers, does really well overall.
0: It does. And one of the things about like the Straight Flight technology is they came back, and this is a thing that we commented back in 2024. It'd be really nice to see like a lower lofted option to this, and Ping did that. They put a 9-degree head so that not only can you maybe reduce a little bit of that spin, but also help with a little bit of that slice. Because we think about most of the time, it's kind of a high slice. It's usually something that gets up, it spins too much, and it goes to the right. Well, let's lower the launch. Let's lower the spin. Let's make it go a little straighter. Those are all things that, you know, we talk about doing with any club in the market. So that's it's kudos to them.
1: So I'm going to move now. We're going to go to mini drivers here. Mm-hmm. And a mini driver is a category, I would say, this is the first time we've really recognized it as a fitter's choice or kind of as a a main category to pay attention to, but I think we're seeing more of these getting fit and more of

0: more interest in them from golfers. So there were really, you know, we have kind of four models here of mini driver, and one of them really isn't. It's kind of different. It's not necessarily a mini driver, but we put it in this category. So for the top mini drivers of 2025, for the nominees, we've got the Callaway Elite. We have the TaylorMade R7 Quad, Titleist GT280. Those are probably the three you're most commonly hearing about. And then we also threw in the Ping G440 Thriver,
1: yeah,
0: which was a build that was available, kind of similar to a mini driver, but yeah, it was still the same head as like a 12-degree G440 Max. So it's still the 460cc, but just with a much shorter shaft.
1: Yeah,
0: so,
1: and heavier weight.
0: And it's heavier weight to
1: 12 degrees,
0: that,
1: yes. Got loft. Like, the whole point of that is a lot of these end up being somewhere around 11 to maybe 13 degrees of loft on it.
0: Yeah.
1: And the winner in this category was, it was pretty easy, because from the very beginning, as soon as the R7 Quad came back out, like, you saw the branding, it looked like the old Quad. It had very similar colors. They did it on purpose. They have essentially kind of bringing back retro. And Callaway's done, or I'm sorry, TaylorMade's done this a few times, right? So they brought back, they had the one before it, the burner mini, right? So let's go back to the original color, that copper. Let's make it look original. And, you know, the adjustability is really what you get into. You've got different weights. You got a, you know, shaft that you can kind of move around. But the other one that really hit the market and had a lot of popularity, at least in our fitting bays, was the Callaway Elite as well. Yeah. And I think the biggest thing to kind of realize in this category is it's a specialty category.
0: Correct.
1: It's like, so when we start talking about what we're fitting, is as a fitter, I don't see a lot of mini drivers, right? It's hey, this might work really well for you. But if I do, these are the ones that we're really working.
0: Yeah.
1: And I did sell most of the time. I was selling either a Callaway or a TaylorMade.
0: Yeah, those are the top two getters here. Our R7 Quad was the top vote getter. Then it was Callaway Elite. Then you had a little bit of GT280 in there. But we did get several responses too from fitters that said it was pretty rare that someone it was a true fitting for them. Like, they needed this in their bag. Yeah, but more times than not, it was a request thing where someone was like, I want one of these in my bag.
1: Correct.
0: Because, you know, they just wanted the look of something smaller.
1: Yeah.
0: A little more loft off the tee. So,
1: yeah.
0: But nonetheless, mini driver category, we've got R7 Quad, we've got Callaway Elite Mini, and then the GT280. So let's get into now, let's go right down to the fairway woods here. So we'll kind of do the main core model fairway wood here. Mm-hmm. And we have similar results as we've seen, of course, in the drivers. Things kind of carry over here. But for the high MOI or core fairway wood model of the year, nominees Callaway Elite, Cobra DS Adapt X, Ping G440 Max, the Srixon ZXi, TaylorMade QY35, Titleist GT2, and the Tour Edge Hot Launch. Tyler, let's talk fairway woods here.
1: Yeah, the winner, Ping G440 Max. It has been such a great club because of some additions that you may not have seen before. For instance, it's got a four wood. And when we start talking about fairway woods, you know, not always is the three wood or the 15 kind of traditional lofted 15 degree fairway wood the best option in the bag. And so I know that we saw two trends that really happened quite a bit this year. I'd say a three wood or fairway type that had more loft. So we're talking four woods, high launches, or 16 and a half degree types. That would have been a more popular than a straight up 15 degree, because you get a little bit more that you can work with up in the air. The other one is seven woods we talked about. And probably the two most popular ones that we talked about all the time were Ping. Ping had the 440 Max. Their four woods and seven woods were huge.
0: That was probably a pretty popular combination.
1: It was.
0: Like, someone would walk out with a four wood and a seven wood in the G440.
1: Yeah.
0: It's a 17 degree four wood, a little bit more loft with that kind of, you know, the farthest fairy wood in their bag, if you will.
1: Yeah.
0: Get the ball higher. But then another club to kind of bridge the gap then with the seven wood, where it goes to 21 degrees, and then you could talk irons after that.
1: Yep.
0: I bet that was pretty popular as golfers made that

0: that transition away from a 15 degree three wood.
1: Yeah. And then we also saw like a number of high choices to this was in the Titleist lineup.
0: Mm-hmm.
1: And there again, we see a lot of the 16 and a half degrees and even some of that 21 degree, which again would be like a four wood and a seven wood. And so that kind of though the Titleist fairway wood kind of dominated the second and third choices by a lot. And so like combining them, Ping and Titleist were really leading that category.
0: Yeah. It was interesting because we did, I feel like there was a lot more discussion on, you know, the low spin categories where there was a lot more interest and intrigue in Callaway and TaylorMade. But overall in fairway woods, obviously a lot more of the ones sold are the core high MOI models. And you saw Ping and Titleist get a lot of the attention there. So it was Ping, it was Titleist, and then it was Callaway ranking the top three at the fairway woods. But it was, you know, again, the discussion, I think, is so much about these higher lofted woods now. I think that really kind of skewed some of the results where if you were to work with someone with high speed looking for something 15 or even lower in loft, I think it's a very different conversation because I think you get QI35 LS, you get the Elite in there with their triple diamond and the low spin. I think it gets a lot more debatable, if you will.
1: Right. And even if we have other categories, so for instance, if we're talking about some of the low spin, I'm just going to bring up real quick that in terms of the lofts that were fitted, 20% our fitters talked about 13 to 14 and a half, 3+ type fairway wood in the low spin category.
0: Which 20% is a lot.
1: It is. And then also seven woods. And then, like I said, is if you get back into it and you start looking at what was fitted more high lofted and then some seven woods.
0: Yep.
1: So we know that seven woods were the thing. It has been for a couple of years now.
0: Yeah.
1: We're seeing tour players doing that. So that anytime you see what happens on the tour, people says like, okay, well, they're using it. Let me try that. And there's a ton of success with it. So,
0: Yeah. So fairway woods, another big year. And I'm curious to see what happens here with, specifically when it comes to the 2026 fairway wood series, what lofts are offered from the companies. Ping went up to a 9-wood this year. Callaway went up to, I think, even like an 11-wood.
1: Yeah.
0: At least in the components that we had in the fitting bay. So curious to see what happens in that regard. Let's get into some utility irons and some hybrids for 2025. We'll start with utility irons.
1: Yes.
0: This is a fun category for me. I've played a couple of these models actually that are up for the nomination, if you will, or in the nominees. So for the utility irons, Callaway Apex, we've got Cobra King Tech, the Mizuno Pro Fly High. We've got Ping, where they had the I crossover and then they launched one middle of the year with the IDI, the Strixon ZXI Utility, and then the TaylorMade PDHY and UDI, and then also Titleist coming through with, they actually also launched something middle of the year with the T250U and the U505. So a ton of really good options here, actually. There's some really good products in this category, but let's talk results here as we kind of transition.
1: Yep.
0: We don't have a Ping winner here.
1: No, we don't. And I would say that Ping is going to probably, my guess going forward is that the IDI has taken off really well, came out very late in the year, even into the fall as we started our season. But number one is Strixon. The Strixon utility that they have on the market is elite. It's still a forged casing or body that allows for that soft and bendability so you can maneuver some of the lofts and the lie angles in the loft with it. You know, you have different options in terms of shafts, and you can go steel, you can go graphite. You could really make it more of a high launching long iron or just a low launching driving iron. But it dominated, especially in terms of the choices. And then the second to that are the Titleist choices. And we saw a lot of the top end of the bag getting replaced by one of these two companies. So even if you weren't a Titleist or a Strixon player, you started to see these two companies in your bag. And I'll tell you, like when we get into irons, I'd be shocked because like these are going to be the two companies that we're probably going to be talking about in irons.
0: Yeah, you're probably right. I think it's valuable for Titleist too to have two options in this category as well. They have the T250, which is kind of smaller, and then the U505, which is a little bit thicker. So

0: excuse me. So yeah. Titleist comes in second there. In the
1: And so I really like the, again, as we start talking about like the number of choices to it, we've got like six out of the, how many do we have here? Like,
0: we had again, seven, we've got seven options.
1: Choices and we've got six out of the seven choices. Like there are, and I'm just trying to think here if there's, everything is represented in at least with some choices along the way. Yep. But again, when we get down to like some of the choices, like there's every single club represented in there. So it's not like, oh yeah, I never sold any of these. Right. Like they're out there and it, those are options to it.
0: Yeah. So again, how this was working is we were asking Federers to list their top three in the category. And as Tyler's pointing out, every one of the nominees there, all seven brands were represented in the top three of you know, some of the fitters votes, if that makes sense.
1: Yeah.
0: The answers. So each brand is releasing a really good utility iron, essentially. Let's get down. Actually, talking loft, I thought it was interesting that 78% of the most commonly fitted loft in the three was a three utility iron.
1: Yeah.
0: Instead of, you know, which is about 19 to 20 degrees.
1: Yeah.
0: About 15% was a two utility, 16 and a half to 18. And then only 7% of the fitters said their most commonly fitted loft was that four utility,
1: or
0: that four iron loft range of about 21 and a half to 23.
1: Yeah. And generally speaking, if you're in this utility of some sort, you're using it for a specific purpose or you've got more speed that creates more launch. If you're someone that has been struggling with the longer irons slash hybrids over the years, the driving iron or the utilities are nice as kind of a long iron replacement to get some more of that height. They're all geared towards getting that ball up in the air a little bit more, getting some more distance out of it. But if you're struggling with that, that's why we put the utilities with the hybrids to begin with, is you probably need to get into a hybrid. And as we start looking at that category, if we look at the high MOI category, again, if we go to loft, overwhelming, like a, there's a huge, huge amount. 96% of the fittings that we did were chosen with some sort of a four hybrid or 20 to 23 degree.
0: Yeah.
1: So again, in the utility iron, if you're going to get a utility iron, you're talking somewhere around 19, 20 degrees. Again, it's a four hybrid area, right? Like some companies have it at 21, some have it at 22, some at 23, but we're talking about the same sort of club, but now we're talking about two different players here, because you're not going to carry a utility iron that's at 19 and then a hybrid that's at like 22.
0: Right.
1: That generally, that fills the same spot in the bag.
0: Yeah.
1: So,
0: yeah, let's get into the hybrids then. So, and this is from a result standpoint, this was the most dominant result.
1: Yeah.
0: So the nominees here for, this is kind of your high MOI or your core hybrid model. So Callaway Elite, Cobra DS Adapt, Ping G440, Strixon ZXI, TaylorMade QI35, Titleist GT1 and GT2 we grouped together, and then the Tour Edge Exotics E725, and 100% of second swing fitters responded with Ping as their number one hybrid.
1: Yep, there weren't any others.
0: So that is a tremendous result for Ping. And we've seen the same thing. I mean, even like Golf WRX's Member's Choice, seeing the same sort of feedback with the Ping hybrids. So they're the do-it-all hybrid. They can produce the trajectory you're looking for. If you're wanting to go up or you want to keep it down, low, you know, whatever kind of spin you're looking for, it can generate it for you when it's fit the right way, because it has all those possibilities there too.
1: Yeah, and so there's so many different lofts. They go down to
0: a seven hybrid. Yep.
1: Not only that, you know, you have different shaft options. So there's probably about five for sure. Maybe there's six, and you could always do something, you know, up charge two. So there's a bunch of options that way. And then you have the ability with that hybrid to kind of open or close that based on the lie angle. You can change some of the loft. So you really can maneuver that club to look good and then also perform well. And the thing that I think kind of sets them apart is really their feel. They're very crisp. They have really good ball speed, and they perform exceptionally well. Yeah. So there is another to talk about. We do have several in the TaylorMade category that was chosen as well, as we get into some kind of second, third choices behind that, as well as some Titleist.
0: Yep.

0: everyone's on the board. Again, everyone's on the board, but these were the dominant features to this. And I would also say that, like, if we're talking about hybrids, if Ping's not your look, because that's a thing, it's like, well, that doesn't look for me. I'd definitely try out the Callaways and the TaylorMades and the Titleists and, you know, something like that.
1: Yeah, because they're all getting a little bit of love in these results, despite the fact that they all said Ping.

0: Blade Iron or Tour Blade Iron of 2025, Callaway Apex MB, Cobra King MB, Mizuno Pro 241, Ping Blueprint T. We had Strixon Z Forged in there, the Forge 2, TaylorMade's P7 MB, and we also threw in the P7 TW. We had to, given who plays it on tour. The Titleist 620 MB and then the Wilson Staff Model MB. So we had an overwhelming favorite as far as the top response,
1: yeah,
0: which was Mizuno, with the Mizuno Pro 241.
1: Yeah, and from that perspective, Mizuno has essentially been the top tour blade style iron that we've seen for a very, very long time. I'd say like one of the things to look at with this is that every company is making some sort of a tour blade because that's generally what you're going to see on the tour. And what you see on TV really helps to drive people towards your brand.
0: Yep.
1: So that you're going to see them to begin with. Mizuno doesn't really pay a bunch of players as some of the other companies would market a little bit more to some of their players. But with that being said, this is kind of that if you're in the market for something, tour blade style, you're going to go that direction. The other thing I want to point out is that like it was a pretty dominant feature that Mizuno was the winner.
0: Yep.
1: But even as we get towards the second and the third choice, like
0: it was very evenly distributed across after that Mizuno.
1: It was.
0: Vote. Yep.
1: And so like you're not going to that. Then I think it's more about preferences. We had 8 in this selection and all 8 were chosen multiple times.
0: Yep.
1: So like it's not even as you get towards someone like I've played Wilson Staff for quite some time. I do not have currently the blade. I have the cavity back, but there were several people in here that were mentioning there were several choices of fitters that are like, hey, that Wilson Staff model was really good. And I know if someone comes in, I've put that in their hands to just say, hey, well, what do you think here? And it gets close because a lot of the times they look very similar. They feel similar.
0: Yeah, so, and I think especially with blades too, the construction is probably more similar across the board, across brands versus kind of these other categories we're going to get to. So you probably do see a lot of, it is a lot more about look and feel than it is about kind of performance, if you will. So next category is kind of the tour cavity or player's cavity iron. There was several options here. The nominees there for the best tour cavity or player's cavity iron of 2025, Callaway Apex CB, Cobra King CB, Ping Blueprint S, Mizuno Pro S3, that was launched really early in the year of 2025, Strixon ZX i7, TaylorMade P7 CB, Titleist T100, and then Wilson Staff Model CB that you mentioned.
1: Yeah, that's what I've got.
0: Once again, we had representation from every iron model in that was nominated here, but two brands really led the way here.
1: So
0: in the top and kind of your top choices from the fitters, there was two brands led the way.
1: The two brands were number one, the Strixon ZX i7, right? As a tour cavity, it's got a slight cavity to it, and one of the reasons that I find it's exceptionally well performing in the fitting bays is that it's a little bit larger. So there's a little bit more forgiveness to it. They've got weight that's positioned maybe a little bit deeper with what they classify as, I'm trying to think of the name of it now, on that Strixon.
0: Well, they got a mainframe and a peer frame.
1: Yeah.
0: The peer frame, I believe, is what it is with the ZXi7.
1: Yeah, and so we find better ball speeds, great launch conditions. We find a little bit more distance, and they're very forgiving. I mentioned this with the utility irons. And so when you're starting to get into utility irons and you already have a set of Strixons, the other competition to this was the Titleist, the T100 series, and more specifically the T100. These were runaways. It's not even close. There are, like, as an example, all 8 represented yet again somewhere in this survey. But when we start looking at it, Ping was a dominant number 3 feature to this. Right. So there were a lot of choices as kind of like, it's Strixon, it's Titleist. And then in this category, then it becomes Ping. Again, we start talking about like Mizuno. Mizuno is in every one of these as well.
0: Yep.
1: So it's not like they weren't recognized, but the Pro S3 kind of made a mid to late season introduction. So it's, a lot like we talk about, if something comes out in
0: it has kind of an advantage in summer, this.

0: like, all right, well, we haven't been fitting with it. So, yeah, that was maybe one of the reasons if you're talking, it's like, well, Mizuno's a great iron. Yes, it is. They're all great irons and they're all in here at some point too.
1: Yeah. I mean, I would, it looks like here, yeah, over 80% of the responses from fitters had a combination of Titleist and Strixon as the top two.
0: Yeah.
1: You know, whether it was Strixon on top and then Titleist or Titleist and Strixon, but T100 and ZXI7 were very clearly in the fitting bays,
0: yeah,
1: you know, the favorites among the players' cavity irons.
0: And one of the things, talking about irons in general, is the questions we had asked about, like, what type of set are you getting, are you looking at? And so the overwhelming dominant feature to this is typically a 4-through pitching wedge.
1: Yeah.
0: Right. And what's important to note about that is as you get into the blades, it's almost 90%. And the other large portion of that, there's 60% in terms of choices. We'd asked what are the two most common sets. Mm-hmm. And the 60% was a mixed. So it was probably some sort of a blade, maybe into a cavity back. The same thing happened here in that tour cavity. 92%, almost 93% said it's 4-through pitch. And again, over 55% said, and then the other choice would be some sort of a combo set to this too.
1: Right.
0: So, yeah. For instance, if you're talking about like a Surix, and you might go a ZXI 7 into a ZXI 5, or you might go into, as an example, like a Titleist T100 into a T150. Very common set, like probably the most common set.
1: Right.
0: Is blending the T100s together. You know.
1: Right, because I think that's exactly what Titleist has said before with their T-Series, not just this one, but in the past. They are designing them specifically to be comboed together. So let's get into player's distance irons now. So we're going to go player's distance, and there are several options here in the category. So let's, in terms of the player's distance iron nominees, we've got Callaway with multiple models here. We've got the Callaway Apex AI 150 and 200. Yep. 150 was a late addition to their AI series. Also the Apex Ti Fusion. So a couple unique materials in that one. Still a player's distance iron. Cobra King Tech. Mizuno JPX 925 Forged. The Mizuno Pro 245 also in there. Ping I530. Strixon ZXI5. TaylorMade P790. And Titleist T250. The voting here was also very evenly distributed.
0: It was.
1: From the fitters.
0: Yeah.
1: The number, there was no more than about 25% for the number one vote getter, and that was Ping I530 narrowly.
0: Yeah. I think what we're looking at here is a new classification of irons. If you think back kind of in the past 10 years, if you go back to about 2015 or go back to 2010, we've had categories, we've kind of had this category of player's distance around. It was really about 2015 when things started to take off in terms of, I don't really want a blade or a cavity back. I want something that's like going to give me some distance. I just don't want it to look like it's a max forgiveness type club.
1: Right.
0: And so the refinement of a lot of these has continued. And what we've seen is the, every company has one of these in their category of player distance. So it's basically a hollowed body type, because not all of them are exact hollow bodies, but most of these are all hollow body blade looking like types. I don't really have a clear winner to this outside of saying that I think the best player's distance iron that has ever been on the market is the Ping I530.
1: It's a pretty big statement, though.
0: It is. I've already made that when we were talking about this a little earlier, so you've heard me say that. I think one of the things about it was it's got spin, it's got launch, it's got ball speed, it's got forgiveness. It's got everything that you're looking for. And it's one of those where if you really, in a fitting bay, I'll take someone who may be a higher handicap, and you see some of the inconsistencies, and what they need is they don't need a jumbo max forgiveness. They don't need a big sole. If we kind of, you know, make that package a little bit smaller and make that club head a little bit, give them the forgiveness and the ball speed on it, allow them to have some of that spin, get that ball in the air. The results speak for themselves. And that even like in a player's distance category, I'd go to graphite.
1: Yeah,
0: you talk about, sure. I've got some slower swing speed, but I still want to, I want to feel it. I want to look at that. You talk about players that have been playing, you know, a very small tour-like type club.

0: you know, 15, mm-hmm. 20, 30, you got 40 years of golf on you with some sort of a blade. Like going to a max forgiveness club is just so far removed.
1: Right.
0: So,
1: yeah, I think player resistance is a category that continues to grow mm-hmm. in popularity. It is worth noting the best, or I guess the most number one answer responses was Ping i530.
0: Yeah.
1: Total votes, though.
0: Yeah.
1: It was Strixon ZXi5. So, yes. Another iron set that can combo with the 7. And yep. So there's both of those were really well received in 2025. So,
0: and from we talk about a category choice of what types of clubs are you seeing with this? There's 85% of our fitters were seeing the 5 through the gap wedge as a set here.
1: Oh, in the player's distance models.
0: Yes, in the player's distance models. So normally what he sees, like one of the things that we see with that is we're going to see a little bit of a lower loft sometimes with it.
1: It's so, effectively 4 through pitching wedge, just at different lofts that make it 5 through gap. Yeah. So that's something to take note of there.
0: Yeah. Anyway.
1: Game improvement irons. We'll go through this one quickly. We have a lot of options, and we still had a very clear winner in this one again. So in the game improvement irons category, Callaway Elite, the Apex AI 300 from Callaway as well, Cleveland Zipcore XL, Cobra DS Adapt, Cobra King Tech X. Mm-hmm. We also had Ping G440, Strixon ZXi4, TaylorMade QI, Titleist T350, and the Wilson Staff Dynapower. And not quite as clear as it was with the hybrid, but the number one response, this is about 70% of responses, had Ping G440 as the number one game improvement iron of 2025.
0: Yeah, and we've seen this in the category for a very long time. Ping has done exceptionally well in this category. So that's one of the reasons why Ping can do anything they want with a golf club. But what they do exceptionally well is give us a product that is high performance for the masses. Mm-hmm. And you can kind of create this G440. They've got, you can do loft structures. So if you want more loft or less loft, you can get the high launch and go with more ultra light materials. When we start talking about all of the options that you have, Ping dominated this market. They have dominated this market for a very long time. All the club companies have choices here, so it's not like, you know, again, everything's on the table. But one of the things I'd point out too is we're asking our fitters is like, what's the typical type of set makeup? You know, what are you doing most often? And we ask our fitters, you know, to kind of label two choices for set makeup. 100% of our fitters said they go 5 through gap wedge one of the set makeups that they're going to go with. So as you start looking at the irons and you have a very, very clear picture, is if you're looking for game improvement, forgiveness, performance, you're going to go with a Ping G440.
1: Yeah.
0: And you're probably going to get...
1: Or at least you're going to try it out.
0: Yeah, it's got to be in the mix.
1: Yep.
0: And then you're going to want something like probably 5 through gap wedge. Is
1: right.
0: What we're seeing there.
1: Yeah, those are... Yeah, that kind of wraps up the irons. We had a few more brands get into the mix a little bit there as we talked irons with some Mizuno, some Strixon.
0: Right.
1: Ping was still very much in the mix. Titleist was still a strong performer there as well. Let's get into wedges here for 2025. And it was a great year for wedges, I thought. We had some really good performers. The nominees for best performance wedge of 2025, Callaway Opus, Cleveland RTZ, Cobra King, the Mizuno Pro T1, Ping S159, TaylorMade MG4, Titleist Vokey SM10, and the Wilson Staff model ZM. Mm-hmm. So not probably very surprising to people here, but the number one, this is over 90% of the number one votes were for Vokey SM10.
0: Yeah.
1: But then you had a lot of support for Cleveland RTZ.
0: It did. It actually had some number one, two, several twos and threes. So the RTZ kind of won the non-Vokey award.
1: Yeah, I guess.
0: One of the things about wedges is consistency. And you'll hear this, if you were to take the SM 8, 9, and 10 from Vokey, the last three models, and put them next to one another, same loft, same grind, you're not going to see a lot of overhead differences. Looking down on that, you're not going to see a lot of differences. Playability in terms of hitting them, you're probably not going to feel a lot of differences. But there are slight differences.

0: is they're talking about launching, they're talking about trying to create spin, they're tracking, you know, there are differences amongst them. But if you've been playing something, it's working, it's been consistent, you tend to stay there. And what I generally see as people come in and say, I've got Vokey wedges, I just want the new Vokey wedge.
1: Right. And I mean, they've created such a great and strong brand. You know, obviously, yeah, Bob Vokey has done it for so many years.
0: Yep.
1: But you only do that by creating consistently great stuff.
0: Yes.
1: That people can rely on, that provides the performance that someone's looking for. Yeah. And with the various ways people use their wedges nowadays, mm-hmm, to be able to have an option for all the different shots and looks that a golfer might have, yeah, in a round, I think that's worth something. So it's not surprising that Vokey's up there, but I think Cleveland has something with this Z alloy material. I think
0: they do.
1: The strong response, again, the outside of Vokey response, right, that Cleveland garnered, I think is worth something here.
0: So for my kind of wedge of the year is I picked the Cleveland. And yeah, I picked the Cleveland because it's easy to say the wedge of the year is the Vokey because it was the number one played on tour. It's the number one sold.
1: Right.
0: Right. We already know those things. But behind that is the Cleveland wedge. And they've always been really, really good at wedges. And they kind of started this whole process, right? You got a Cleveland wedge and now it's, you get a Vokey and Cleveland's our option. The other part of this too is talking a little bit about the loft structure and the performance wedges. We saw the largest number of lofts that we were selling or fitting to were the 50, the 54, and the 58.
1: Mm.
0: So in terms of like the numbers there, when we talk about performance wedges, we're seeing those as kind of the most common.
1: Which is, I think, again, a loft thing. As iron lofts get stronger, you need to have a stronger gap wedge, stronger, yeah, sand wedge, stronger
0: loft wedge. So. Out of all the fitters, is not one of them chose a 60 degree, or I'm sorry, a 62 degree or a 64 degree, which those are, there are options.
1: Yeah.
0: Likewise, on the other side of it, they didn't choose any 46 or 48 degrees.
1: Yep.
0: So it's like the most common we are asking for in terms of. So
1: let's start wrapping up here. We'll go to putters.
0: Yes.
1: And putters, what a year for putting and, yeah, putters in general, as the low torque trend has kind of taken off and we're seeing,
0: yep,
1: these brands dive headfirst into that. But I do think it's worth noting that we're kind of going to group together mallets here, and what, yeah, we saw was, you know, first of all, in terms of we have all these brands in the nominations here for mallets. We've got Bettinardi, we've got Odyssey, we've got Cobra, Mizuno, yeah, Ping, TaylorMade, Scotty Cameron, and it's TaylorMade has a really strong result here.
0: Yep.
1: With their Spider Tour series. I know that was one of the most kind of really well received series, and they've got all these options. They've got different neck types as well, yep, but it seems like overall in the bays, but also just from a preference of how golfers like the look and feel, TaylorMade's Spider Tour X putters are doing really well still.
0: Yeah, and what I would say to that, the technology they have in the insert on the face of a TaylorMade is really what captures me as a fitter most. They tend to have more overspin. They tend to get the ball moving down the line a little bit better. And if the ball's on that line faster and longer, mm-hmm, you're going to see a little bit more success with that. We've seen them dominate at the tour level as well. Yes, I understand that some of the top players are playing a TaylorMade putter. But over half of all the putters on the PGA Tour at that level, at the professional level, are mallets.
1: Right.
0: They're not blades anymore. And that was kind of one of those switches that we've started to see from last year and this year, certainly. I would also note that there are a lot of Scotty Camerons and a lot of Odysseys.
1: Right.
0: It's like the number one played putter from a brand perspective is an Odyssey. All right, we know that. The number one putter in our fittings is a TaylorMade, but it's also tends to just be the Spider with a different sort of hosel.
1: Right. And there's a wide net of Spider, correct, putters, so that's probably part of,
0: correct,
1: that result. But nonetheless, TaylorMade Spider, really good results, yep, in the kind of in the mallet putter category. And, yep, people may, huge, have noticed that I did not say lab because we're going to go down. I'm going to actually, yeah, go there next with our low torque putters.
0: Yeah.
1: Where we have a separate category dedicated to low torque putters here. So we'll go to that next here. And I wanted to call that out because I know people are like, what are you talking about? Where's Lab? You can't ignore Lab. So, we asked fitters for separate responses on low torque putters through, as far as nominations in there. We had Bettinardi with their Antidote series. We had Lab, with, you know, they had the Oz, they have the DF3, have the Mesmax, there's everything out there. We're kind of grouping all the models together as they release these throughout the year. Odyssey with their, they had their square to square, and then TaylorMade, of course, came out with the ZT this year.
0: Yes.
1: But the number one, nearly 100% of the responses were Lab.
0: Yeah.
1: And the number one, and then almost, it's well over 80% of the responses were TaylorMade for number two.
0: Yes.
1: So it seems like the common ranking among our fitters was Lab as the top, low torque, TaylorMade, the Spyder ZT as the number two.
0: Yeah. One of the things we don't have is we didn't necessarily differentiate specific models.
1: I mean,
0: we did ask fitters, hey, you know, what was the model that you felt was more prevalent for this? Because Lab has several, and TaylorMade has different lengths to it, but essentially they have their ZT putter, their Spyder ZT. There were some selections kind of for everyone, but I think at the end of the day, Lab has taken this because of the specific technology that they introduced many, many years ago. Like, this isn't, I can remember probably upwards of even 10 years ago.
1: Yeah.
0: Like, I mean, about eight years ago, we started to see this Lab putter.
1: They didn't invent the technology or the idea, but they've kind of refined it and made that the focus of their products.
0: Yeah.
1: And I think that has sort of now brought them to the forefront of this whole idea of low torque and putting. And so they have all these models, and they all are kind of built on this one principle of low torque.
0: Yeah.
1: And it works, and they've gotten a lot of really good feedback.
0: Yeah, I think if we're going to look at it, from a fitter's perspective, the first thing I'm going to do is get something in your hands that you are confident of the look. Because if I give you something and it doesn't look good, this is kind of one of the most common features is if we're talking about a putter from a long-term perspective, you've putted with something that's kind of bladish or mallet for a long time. You know, you've now got a putter in terms of the technology that's going to do almost the opposite of what you've been doing in terms of feel, right? So you've felt a certain way with a putter for a longer period of time. I'd see that a lot of younger players that'll get into a Lab putter and or that style, or even like a TaylorMade as well, and they're performing well. It's like you don't have a ton of experience. For me, like I'm a lot older. It's like I have been putting with a particular putter or styles
1: some
0: of putters that have some toe hang, or even if they're face balanced, and you know I've been moving it a particular way, and now you get a putter that kind of moves the opposite direction. I don't think it's a fad. I think it's an option.
1: Yeah.
0: And in terms of those options, Lab and TaylorMade tend to be the best option that we've seen with it. But we're going to see what happens with Scotty Cameron, because they've got their new OC.
1: Right.
0: Like, it just launched. It's just in the stores, like literally weeks ago. So it's not one of these where we could have put it on there. It was like this. We have started to take the survey before that even came out.
1: Right. Yeah. So there's,
0: but that'll be in there for next year.
1: Yeah. And I'm curious to see how that goes. Yeah. Cause I think they were certainly not the first to kind of jump on the bandwagon, so to speak. They wanted to do it right.
0: And with newer models from different company or from the same sort of companies as well, as they're bringing out Odyssey's redefined it. Right. So they've got a new model of it.
1: Yep.
0: That we've already seen come out. Was it the Tri-Hot again?
1: Yep.
0: So
1: square Tri-Hot series.
0: Yeah.
1: Yep.
0: Yeah. And what I
1: know they've messed with the positioning of where that shaft goes in. So
0: I'm going to look forward to is next year, probably about the same time, we're going to come back on this, and we're going to have a bunch more options. And I think we're going to see this even itself out a little bit more.
1: Right.
0: It's not going to be so dominant. I said, we're going to start to see some of these others. And then if something wins, if one of the new Odysseys wins some tournaments, or someone gets hot it, or some Scotty Camerons, if we start seeing these things winning more tournaments, we're going to start to see the popularity start to grow with that too.
1: Oh yeah. That's how it happened with the Jailbird a couple years ago.
0: Very much so.
1: Let's wrap it up here with some blade putters.
0: Yeah.
1: And so I'm going to go in specifically talking about kind of slight arc or slight toe hang putters.
0: Okay.
1: we've got for nominees there. I mean, we're throwing in every brand: Bettinardi, Odyssey, Cobra, Mizuno, Ping, TaylorMade. They've got various models within their putter lineups, but it's no surprise.

0: surprise that almost 100% of our responses had Scotty Cameron's Newport or Newport two putters as number one. And then right behind that, and the most common by far number two response was Ping, their answer or answer two. So
1: I would say that that's a category that is kind of taken a little bit of a backseat because of the mallet craze, if you will. And so as we define it, you know, a blade is something that with slight toe hang usually has some sort of a plumber's neck and or maybe a slant neck or something like that. The thing that I think we look at in this category is that generally speaking, this is a more traditional style. And if we're looking at the traditional style, what sorts of technology is prevalent to it? Both, I would say, both Odyssey as well as, well, I'd say all three. Cameron's, Scotty Cameron's, Odysseys and Pings have all been more mallet based, but they still lead in the blade based. Odyssey is probably like the least of this. They have a few blade models and then they're just saying, hey, we're just going to go all in on the the mallets. So
0: I mean, I think there's such a strong brand associated with the Ping Answer and the Scotty Cameron Newport Newport 2 that those will always have a huge following and huge interest from golfers. But so I think, I mean, overall, not surprising to see those names at the top here for the blade
1: buttons. Yeah, and we're going to see new models of like all of them.
0: Yeah,
1: I mean, of some sorts. So I'm looking forward to that. I'm kind of in between on it. What putter do you have in the bag now?
0: I've been playing a White Hot OG 7 Bird.
1: Oh, okay.
0: Odyssey throughout this year. So we'll see though. I'm interested in trying a low torque, but I haven't been able to put one in the bag yet. So we'll see. I know there's maybe a couple things coming down the pipeline that are worth trying new in 2026. But this is the time of year. We're wrapping up 2025, and then within the next few weeks, we'll have a lot of new fun stuff to talk about on the podcast and of course on our YouTube channel. So That's kind of how we're going to wrap it up here, I think. So, golfers, first of all, thank you for watching and engaging with and leaving comments on all of our stuff in 2025, whether that was on the podcast or that was on YouTube. Make sure you stay subscribed, tell all your friends and tell your family about us.
1: Right.
0: And Tyler, we thank you for putting together all the Fitter's Choice Awards, setting out the nominees, getting all the responses, and giving your insight today. We really appreciate it.
1: Yeah, not a problem. And don't forget, keep your grooves clean, stay razor sharp.
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2: It's like when you're younger and there's a hot girl that you have the crush on and you're like, I would love to take her out, and you end up talking to her and you go on the date. 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
6: I don't know how much you know about journalism, but first rule of thumb is don't ever ask a question that you don't want an answer to.
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7: Welcome once again to Talking Golf Getaways. Glad to have you with us, as always. Mitch Lawrence here in Myrtle Beach. Darren Bunch out there in California. Chris McEwen helping us out, joining us from Chicago. We are nationwide. There's no other way to put it. You can find Darren. You should know this by now. But Darren, Golf Getaway, at Golf Getaways on Twitter and Instagram. Chris, at Chris McEwen, McEwen. Similarly, and me, at Mitch Lawrence on Twitter and at Mitch_Lawrence1 on Instagram. 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You get the picture. Hello, guys, first of all.
8: Hello.
9: Hey.
7: How y'all doing, as they say, where I live?
9: Pretty good now that I'm back here in the saddle.
7: Well, last place I picture you is in a saddle. But we have a great guest today and kind of an unexpected and unusual guest who is Michael Eaves. We'll talk a lot more about him in a minute. But Darren, we'll start with you. Chris has yet to play any outdoor golf. He gets to play on Sunday. We'll talk to him about that. But you had an absolutely epic week or so here in my part of the world in South Carolina, North Carolina, and Georgia. You covered it all.
9: Yes, I did. I did so much. I played so much golf. I traveled so many miles. We had Zach Blair on the podcast a long, long time ago before the tree farm was even a thing. Yeah. When he was looking to build, I think it was going to be called the Buck Club in Utah or something. And then that idea became the tree farm in South Carolina, and a fantastic day there. You know, we can talk about it in more depth at some point. You and I played Aiken Golf Club, which had long been a goal of mine. And all of that was part
7: of lured you into the Aiken Golf Club. Number of
9: that
7: years
9: you ago. Did. And all of this was part of a trip where I ended my trip at the Masters before hopping on a flight home. So Wednesday at the Masters, I spent the morning wandering and eating way too many $1.50 sandwiches and
7: that's
9: drinking
7: surprise.
9: 75 cent soda and peach ice cream sandwiches, and hung out on the back nine while Rory was on his practice round. So it was fitting that Rory won, because I'm kind of taking a little bit of the credit.
7: I think you
9: should. So, you know, for helping him out on that practice round.
7: Did you give him any tips because it was a practice round?
9: I didn't give him any tips, but I was just, I was there in spirit.
7: Did you tell him that he could borrow your jigger for shots around the green?
9: I did not offer my jigger to him. I figured that might get me thrown out of Augusta.
7: Okay, that's true. But what a great story that would be.
9: Our friend Max Homa hit a ball over my head on 13, which was fun, because it showed you that even the best players in the world, you know, hit a few stray ones. So that was fantastic. And all of that, thanks to our good friend John Patrick of the Augusta Radio Show, right? Is that what it's?
7: Augusta Golf Show.
9: Yeah.

0: Just fantastic for him to be able to help us out there. I was supposed to go, as you know, during COVID, and I had tickets the year that it got canceled, and so it's taken this long for me to get back for my first visit, and I can tell you it was extraordinary, and the golf course itself just unbelievable. And it doesn't matter how many times you guys had told me, you know, how much undulation and elevation change and all those things that the golf course has. It's not until you kind of stand on the golf course and walk the golf course and just see the up and down roller coaster it is, and see how the wind swirls in the top of those trees. You just can't understand it from TV. You know, I've told everybody who will listen, there are some holes that are much tighter than you realize on TV, and there are other holes that have way more room around them than you see on TV. So, yeah, the Masters was special, and I didn't know that I would ever want to go back. I always felt like once would be enough, but in this situation, now that I've been there, I will try to get in the lottery every year to try to get a ticket to actually be there during the competition one of these times, because I think I have found the perfect spot on 15 in the observation stands, and where you could sit on 15 and see 16 from there, and it would just be a day in heaven. You know, food and beverage is right there. There's a small golf shop where you can buy merch. Bathrooms are close by. It's the ideal position. And so, yeah, I can't, I know it sounds dumb to say this, but I can't wait to get back to the Masters now, Mitch.
1: All right. Well, that's something not a lot of people get to say. I do want to mention, though, and Chris, this was great. Darren mentioned playing Aiken. We had Jim McNair Jr., the owner of Aiken, and the guiding force for the last since 1987 on what is one of my and now Darren's favorite places to play, public course. And we also got to have dinner with Jim, which was, and John Patrick, which was amazing. And we also got to play the Chalk Mine. We're going to be talking about short courses with Michael Eaves. We got to play the Chalk Mine, which is a facility that Jim designed for the first tee of Aiken and the practice facility for the USC Aiken golf team, nine-hole par three course. I think it's, was it 10 holes or nine, Darren? I think it's
0: That's a
1: nine.
0: good question now. I think it
1: Yeah,
0: is
1: but
0: nine.
1: anyway, and it's absolutely fantastic. Darren and I walked it after we played Aiken Golf Club, and it's, I just wanted to mention that. And again, if you want to listen to a really fascinating discussion about Aiken and the Chalk Mine, listen to pod we did with Jim McNair just a few short pods ago. So that was a great time during the week. And I have to say, Darren, I, much as I don't like to make your head get any bigger, it was good to spend some time with you.
0: It was a good time. We played some good golf. We also played Camden Country Club with our friend DeWitt Clark. So I mean, we saw some golf. I will say about Aiken, it is just sublime. I can't understand how they charge so little. It is truly public golf at its finest. You know, for the local, for the town there. But I mean, just unbelievable how good that golf course is and how much fun it is. It's definitely no pushover. I don't think, well, I didn't make a birdie all day. I drove a green and made an eagle. I remember that. And then the rest of the time was just trying to keep up. But it was beautiful. It was fun. Also, crazy story. I don't know if we told Chris that our friend Will Mayo, who from Rams Hill, who I work with at Rams Hill, texted me that morning. We were supposed to be on a call, and I said I couldn't be on the call, and he said, "I won't be on the call either. I'm playing Aiken." And I thought he meant he was playing it on a simulator, you know, back in California. And he, I said, "Well, what hole are you on?" And he was on hole five and we were on hole seven. Somehow we had gone across the country. We did not know we were both going to be in the Aiken area.

0: And we missed each other on the first tee, didn't see that we were there, and then happened to notice it because of this text string while That's we were wild. Playing. So that is lottery odds, really, when it comes down to it. And just a super, super thing I'll remember forever, probably now, you know. So anyway, all of that was fantastic golf. But it would be remiss if we didn't throw in there that I spent some time. The whole purpose of my trip is I go back to Tobacco Road a couple times per year since I work and handle the marketing for them. And this trip was focused around getting an early glimpse of the Matchbox, which is the 12-hole short course that Mark Stewart and the team are building at Tobacco Road. In the trees, just off the 12th hole of Tobacco Road and kind of between the 12th and 13th. And it's just going to be incredible. It's synthetic turf on the greens and tees that's going to blend in with the natural terrain. And just walking it, I wrote an essay that is on Twitter and partially on Instagram yesterday, actually, and posted it. It's going to be so much fun, and it's going to be so much different. You're going to play balls actually through the trees because they didn't clear cut this whole property. And so it's going to be amazing. And I can't wait until we all get to play it this summer. Technically August 1st is what it looks like for an opening date. And, if you want to see a video, you know, a little bit of a glimpse of it coming to life, that video is out there on the Tobacco Road YouTube and on Twitter and on Instagram.
1: Absolutely amazing. I didn't see it. And like you, I can't wait. Absolutely can't wait. And it's bold. It's daring. It's like you said, there is not one other place that this exists. Yeah. And it's so perfect for what Tobacco Road was built on. You know, that kind of difference with Mike Strantz. And I can't wait. I really can't. So,
0: and there's a lot of Strantz ties to this because, you know, some of the people working on it had worked for Strantz, and it's just, it's really going to, I think, pay homage to, you know, to the work that Mike did on the big course. And the Matchbox will be its own thing too. And I see us playing it like Mitch, if we went, we played Tobacco Road played Tobacco Road in the morning. We probably would go play the Matchbox twice in an afternoon, maybe three times. No, and just take drinks and a few golf clubs and a putter and go have a good time.
1: Sounds kind of like the stuff we like to do. Sort of.
0: Exactly. It's kind of like what we did at Chalkmine at Aiken. Yeah. We just walked it in the afternoon and had a good time.
1: Or the sandbox, or, come on, we can reel them off. This stuff, I love new courses for sure, big courses. But this stuff at this point in my life especially excites me more than anything are the creativity and the new short courses. They're building in Myrtle Beach. There used to be a par three course at a course that has since closed for housing. And they're building a new one at the Legends in Myrtle Beach, a new par three short course. And I'm telling you, it is going to be packed. I'm serious. I really, when I saw that they were doing it, I went, okay, somebody's getting smart, because with the number of golfers that come to Myrtle Beach, you know, and exactly what you said, you go play 18 somewhere and then you head over there and play a par three, you know, 9-hole par three course. And it's that stuff excites me. So I'm all for it. Can't wait for it. Glad you had a good time. Chris, you said you're playing your first outdoor round on Sunday or the Sunday after we're recording.
2: Yeah, I am. Yeah. My son and I are in, I think it's actually 1 month from today. We will be flying out to Seattle, Washington to begin our gamble trip in May.
0: Nice.
2: We're flying in early because we're going to hang out in Seattle. I'm going to show them around. We're going to catch a Mariners Padres game.
0: Beautiful.
2: And then the next morning, Saturday morning, we'll head up to gamble and hopefully get there early enough. I know it's, you qualify it, Mitch, as at your age with this short course sort of trend, but like, that's one of the things I'm so excited

0: play again. Like, I love quicksands. I just think the short courses are meeting golfers where they are today. Like, this new sort of generation, including my son, who's, you know, in his early 20s, that just wants to hang out and hit some balls, and you can do it in, you know, 45 minutes or an hour or whatever it may be, and just kind of chill, you know. It's I just love them. So hopefully we'll get there early enough and we can sneak on there and get loose.
1: Just hit fun shots.
0: Yeah, you know? That's totally, yeah. And just watch what the ball does. Yeah. Yeah.
1: Gamble sands, you go get a canned cocktail and
0: totally. Yep.
1: You know, hit the quicksands and just have a blast.
2: Chris, don't tell him you're going to sneak on. You've just given the whole thing away.
0: Well, squeeze in. We're playing two a day. We're going to play both big courses twice, and we're playing quicksands twice. That's what's currently scheduled. But, you know, if we get there early enough, maybe we'll, last year when we went, when Darren and I went with Brian Orr, golf photographer extraordinaire.
2: Right. Drink, but,
0: you know, we played as this, we jumped on Gamble and played as the sun went down, and it was an unscheduled sort of event for us, but it was fantastic.
2: Jealous I am.
1: I will be at Gamble 2 weeks before that. So we'll have lots of Gamble sands to talk about on our next podcast, probably.
2: And I'll be out there in September. So
1: that's right.
0: Look at that.
1: I got Gamble sands trips galore this season.
0: Sure. Yeah. So.
2: All right. Now, I mentioned that we have a really unique guest on. It's the first time in almost 200 episodes of this podcast. And I think of the almost 450 I've done, I think it's the first time I've had a SportsCenter anchor on as a guest. I know it's the first time Darren and I and Chris have had one on, but Michael Leaf is our guest. And I'm going to quickly just share how this happened because it was really unusual. Most of the time, as you guys know, when we have a guest on, one of us is kind of responsible for getting in touch, kind of shepherding this whole thing around. And it usually takes a little while, sometimes depending on how big and famous and time constrained the guest is. We have to go through channels to be able to do it. In this case, I was in Lexington, Kentucky, visiting my brother Matthew. And as I was leaving Lexington to fly back to Charlotte, I went through TSA at the airport. I am a huge SportsCenter guy. I watch it at 6 a.m. I watch the replay of the night before. So, and my favorite SportsCenter at this time is Michael Eaves and Nicole Briscoe. And I just, waking up to both of them is great for me. So I sit in my massage chair and I watch SportsCenter. And I'm walking, I go through TSA in Lexington and I look up at the guy next to me and it's Michael Eaves. And so I just kind of did a double take. And then in my mind, I started going, do I, don't I, do I, don't I? And I said, yeah, the hell with it. And I said, Michael, he looked at me. I said, just wanted to say I'm a big fan. Watch you guys all the time. And thanks. And he went, oh, that's nice. Thanks. And he went back to pack, you know, getting his stuff and walking away. So that was the end of it to me. And then I started walking toward my gate and he was also going to Charlotte because he now lives in Bristol, Connecticut. And I guess he had a connection. And I was walking 10 feet behind him and I was thinking to myself, should I ask him to be on the podcast? He's a huge golfer. I mean, huge. And you'll understand why. Should I? He'd be great on the podcast. No, don't do it. He's good. And then I said, screw it. So I just walked up to him and I said, I'm not trying to bother you. I said, but I do a podcast called Talking Golf Getaways. I've done 450 podcasts. And he went, whoa, just like that. And I said, and we've done almost 200 on Talking Golf Getaways. And I know you're busy, but if you had some time, it'd be great to have you on as a guest. So he said, okay. He gave me his email address, said, just shoot me some info and I'll get back to you. So I kind of thought that's cool. And I did exactly that. And if there is a guy who's busy, it is Michael Eaves. It's a joke. And so we set this up. He doesn't have a lot of time today. We're going to go through some things with him that I think all of us are going to find interesting. But for those of you who are golf.

0: offers, and I know you are if you're listening to us right now. You know Michael because of the Masters and the PGA Championship, because he has become the leading voice and face of ESPN's golf coverage for both the Masters and the PGA. So just a few short days ago, we all got to watch the Masters and experience it with Michael guiding us around. On Monday and Tuesday, he does, you know, pre-Masters shows. He does post-round interviews with the players on Thursday and Friday. He's in Butler Cabin with Andy North or some other people doing recaps, all kinds of stuff from the Masters. So you've seen him recently do that. If you happen not to watch other sports, which makes no sense to Darren or Chris or me. I mean, that doesn't make any sense. But Michael is, I have to tell you that in doing research for this, I read and looked at a bunch of stuff, and this is one of the most fascinating career journeys that I have seen. He's an absolute rock solid anchor on SportsCenter, multiple Emmys, awards for not only sports broadcasting, but for reporting, for producing along the way. Grew up in Kentucky in a small town. And then every place from Lexington to Memphis to Los Angeles to Bristol, Connecticut, and ESPN, the Olympics, the Super Bowl, the NBA playoffs, and more. I mean, this guy has literally done it all. And now at this point in his career, he's been doing it for 30 years probably. And he obviously is one of the most well-respected voices in sports. And before we bring him on, I just want to, normally you don't do this, but I found two podcasts because we're not going to get into Michael's deep backstory and journey. There's so much to cover. We could spend 2 hours just doing that and it would be great, but we only have a limited amount of time with him. So, but I wanted to turn whoever's listening on to a couple of podcasts. If you're interested in hearing this great story that I found, one is called Beyond the Fairway. It's a Golf Channel podcast, Doug Smith and Will Lowry. And both those guys are really cool. This pod came out in 2021 that they did with Michael Eaves. And I just, the stories are so great. And the other one of our favorite people, I think all three of us, one of my favorite golf journalists, broadcasters, podcasters, Garrett Johnston, last year did a podcast called Beyond the Clubhouse. So I just realized Beyond the Fairway and Beyond the Clubhouse, maybe Michael just, this is the first time he's ever done a podcast without the word beyond in it. Maybe we should call this pod Beyond Talking Golf Getaway. Anyway, those are both great pods. You can Google them and they're easy to find. And as I said, really, really grateful to have Michael Eaves join us. I'm assuming from Bristol, Connecticut, where he hangs out these days. Welcome to Talking Golf Getaways, Michael.
1: Appreciate you having me.
0: You know, it's funny because when I was talking to Darren and Chris about this earlier, I was saying that my routine is that I get up early at 6:30 in the morning and I watch the 6 o'clock a.m. replay of the previous night's Sports Center in my massage chair just watching. And what happens, and I know this happens to you all the time, is that as I did randomly walk up to you in the Lexington airport, just some strange old guy who asked you to be on a podcast, you feel like, because I watch you so often, and I have to say kudos to, you know, Nicole also, but the two of you, that you kind of feel like you know people because of the amount of time that you spend with them in their house. So, A, I apologize for just kind of accosting you at the airport. But B, my temptation is just to call you Eaves, which I won't do. I will not do.
1: It's funny. Out of respect. Like it's funny. Like when I grew up, so I grew up in the South in a small town in Western Kentucky. And I was mostly known as Mac, if I can drop my Kentucky accent, not Mike or Michael. But then when I got to Lexington, when I went to college, University of Kentucky, I became Michael. But all throughout that, all the dudes have typically called me Eaves, right? The guys who are closest to me typically call me Eaves. And my mother actually called my father a version of that. It sounded more like Ease than Eaves, but she never called him by his first name. She always called him Eaves. And so my father's siblings and their family.

0: and their children, they used to call him that as well. It's either TT or Eves, right? And so now Briscoe calls me Eves, and it almost feels like when my mom used to call my dad by that, and that's all she ever, like, she never calls me Michael. I don't know if she's ever called me Michael since we first met.
1: I've never heard it. If she has, I've never heard it.
0: Why? She's definitely never said it on television. She's never said it on TV. That's for sure.
1: That's funny. Well, anyway, we're certainly glad you're here. There's so much to talk about that we could. But before, I know you're busy. We have a limited time, so we're going to touch a little bit on the story about Kentucky and where you grew up in the nine holer in this small town where you learned the game. But we are here on this podcast mainly about playing the game, courses we love, traveling to play. We focus mainly on that. And I'm just going to start with two courses that are so at the opposite end of a spectrum that it's hard to imagine. It's pretty impossible after the time you just spent recently in Augusta and the work you did and do on the Masters. PGA is coming up. I wanted to mention that also in a couple of weeks at Aronimink. We'll get to see you again. But there you are. You're in Augusta. Everybody can find out about the work that you did, the interviews, the whatever. You've talked about it. They can find that. What I'm interested in, Darren and Chris as well, and I'm sure listeners, is that a couple of years ago, you got a chance to play Augusta. I got to go to Augusta for 15 years as a member of the Golf Writers Association, but we were never in the media lottery. I never had a chance to get into the lottery. And you had waited a number of years, and then one lucky day, you got that, turned out to be a call. Mm-hmm. About playing on Monday. So I think one thing that people would be interested in hearing about, now you're a great golfer, you've been a competitive golfer, so not exactly the same for everybody, but the experience you had of stepping up to that tee on number one and hitting, not only playing Augusta, but getting to hit the first shot on that Monday morning in the first group after the last shot on Sunday night. And the Green Jacket Award. Was it, when you did it, was it Matsuyama or was it Dustin Johnson?
0: It was Hideki.
1: Yeah. So you followed that iconic moment with his caddy, too. This is with the deepest respect. Anyway, just talk a little bit about what that was like, what it felt like, and the experience of getting to play that course.
0: Well, I always remember the phone call I received from a gentleman by the name of Lee Bennett, who used to work for Augusta National Golf Club. He's not there anymore. He was basically the media liaison from the club. And I developed a relationship with him over the years, obviously through working at ESPN. And he knew how badly I wanted to play, like everyone does. And there's a camera that is in our studio there at Augusta National that goes back to our offices. And Lee went over to our offices and got my boss and our production coordinator into the room and said, hey, Eves is going to play in the lottery on Monday. Let's call him and see how he reacts, because they wanted to watch my reaction. Right. So I'll never forget that moment. And then just the utter sort of combination of disbelief and joy that I was feeling when I was listening to what Lee was telling me, I'll never forget that. And then I'll tell you about the experience, but I will say this. It was the most anticipated tee shot I've ever hit in my life.
1: You had to wait a few days.
0: Exactly. So I found out on Friday. So I got to wait, you know, two other days knowing I'm going to play this golf course. And look, as you mentioned, I've played competitive golf. I've won golf tournaments. I qualified for the state championship when I was in high school in Kentucky. And there's been some big tee shots, especially the first tee shot. Call it nerves, anticipation, whatever. I've never felt more than what I felt in that moment, because on that day, they give you, you get the full experience, right? So you get, you know, an invitation. You drive down Magnolia Lane.
2: Man,
0: I had a locker in the champions locker room. And the coolest part about that is there's only one person in the history of this tournament that's ever won it and was from Kentucky. And that's Gabe Brewer. Now, I don't know if Lee knew this or just luck coincidence. My locker was Gabe Brewer's locker. Oh, so that was cool.
2: Oh, nice.
0: So I get out to the players practice area. And again, that facility is only used for Masters Week. Right. And I was the first person on the driving range at the players practice area. So when you go in either of the time, you don't get to use that facility. You have to use the members driving range. So that was cool. And then you get to the first tee and there are Augusta members there. I mean, a handful, and there are staff from the

0: even the guys in the group, we weren't playing for money. It was nothing. But I'm looking down the fairway. I'm like, there's no way I can hit that fairway. There's just no way. So I aim way left because my miss is typically right. I aim way left and I still hit it right in the right trees. Right. And it literally took me like two holes to sort of get my bearings on everything, because walking down, and there was no one in front of us. Right. We're the first group. So it felt like we had the entire golf course to ourselves through at least what, the first six, seven holes. Right. That, and to walk that ground, all of that happened in a short period of time. It was, again, when I talk about it, I can, all those memories come back. I can probably tell you almost every shot I hit in that round of 18 holes.
1: Unbelievable.
0: Because it's the emotion that I was feeling. Like we remember things based on emotions, and so many emotions were flowing through me that day. I'll never forget that experience.
1: And the thing also, and I know you said, I think, cause I heard you talk about this before, you said you doubled one and then you bogeyed two.
0: Yep.
1: So you're three over after two holes and you're trying to find some semblance of something, rhythm, game, whatever. But just listening to you now and how excited you get talking about it, the words dreamlike, well, it's one word, dreamlike, can't begin to cover what that must have been like.
0: Yeah, I mean, that's fair, because look, we often anticipate getting to do cool stuff. But we never know what it's really like until we do it. Mm-hmm. And the thing about Augusta National, and I say this to people all the time, it's one of the few places you go that exceeds your expectations when your expectations are lofty. Right. With the way it looks, the way it feels, everyone's in a great mood every time they're there. It's just one of the most unique things in all the sports. And so when you anticipate playing the golf course, you have very high expectations. And it exceeded those expectations, right? So a dream, to your point, that may be an understatement, because I had fantasized about playing that golf course. And then when I'm doing it, you're like, oh, I can't believe I'm doing this. And, you know, it's like when you're younger and there's a hot girl that you have the crush on and you're like, I would love to take her out. And you end up talking to her and you go on the date. You're like, oh, I can't believe I'm doing this. Like, it was that feeling. Like, I can't believe this is happening for real.
1: Don't let the members from Augusta hear you talk about it that way, because you might not be involved with that.
2: I feel the same way. I went to the Masters for the first time, actually, a couple of weeks ago, and I was supposed to go back during COVID and got canceled, and I found myself, obviously I didn't play the golf course, but the place itself is so extraordinary, from the people to just walking that golf course. It's just absolutely amazing. And I couldn't get over, and I've seen a lot of golf courses around the world, and just the overall experience, I couldn't believe how much I loved it. And what I want to know from a playing standpoint is it's so up and down. There's so much elevation change that, you know, I was thinking as I had walked the entire golf course and I'm walking up 18 alongside Rory, was playing his practice round and on Wednesday of the week. And I'm thinking to myself, I would be so tired and worn out physically that I don't know that I could hit shots mentally even at that point, you know, when you get to 18. What's that part of it like? Just the physical toll of walking that golf course, because it's more elevation change than probably 90% of the golf courses most people play.
0: Yeah, it's hard for people to understand unless they've been there. And this is the perspective I try to give everyone. If you put the Statue of Liberty on the 11th green, she would not be as tall as it is to get back to the top of the clubhouse. Okay. Wow. So that's how much how much gradient rise you have from the bottom of Amen's corner to the top of the clubhouse. Okay. Wow. And I will say this, like, granted, I only played one round, so my adrenaline was through the roof even once I settled down. So I was not tired at all. I would have ran back another 18 easily. but playing the golf course in a tournament is clearly different, with the four straight rounds if you make the weekend and then your practice rounds. Like, I can imagine, you know, that physical toll. And I've said this publicly as well. When Tiger came back from the car accident in Los Angeles and played that first year back and made the cut, I thought it was one of the gutsiest performances I've ever seen, because I've seen his leg and I knew how bad it was and how much pain he was in, but also know what it's like to walk that golf course. And right. Sometimes it's not so much going up. If the going down bothers you too, especially if you have bad knees like I do. But

0: The challenging part about it, to your point, is there's never a flat lie, ever. Whether you're, you know, you're downhill, you're uphill, you're side hills. And obviously when you get to the green, you have those undulations as well. Maybe the flattest part of the golf course is left fairway at maybe 15, maybe left of 13 as well. But other than that, there are no flat spots on that golf course. So it's a challenge of hitting golf courses, hitting golf shots on that course is very high.
1: You know what I also think about, too, every time I watch it, and especially now as an old guy at 76, I think about guys like Fluff.
0: Yeah.
1: Carrying a tour bag all those days in his 70s.
0: Oh, it's impressive. But I'll say this. If you do anything for a long time, you develop a certain physical skill set, if you will, and endurance to do that thing. Right. True. Now, Fluff obviously couldn't go out and run a marathon, or if you put him in a workout with me, he probably wouldn't last 5 minutes. But doing that, he would be better at walking that golf course over the course of 4 days or 5 days with a bag than I would, because I don't do that. Right. And that's the thing. But also, but think about some of the older golfers who have played well there into their 60s, like Fred Couples or Bernard Langer or even Jack Nicklaus. Right.
1: Yeah.
0: If you do something well over a long period of time, you actually, you know, develop these certain physical traits that enables you to do it for a much longer time than a normal person.
1: Yeah. All right. We could go on about this easily. But I want to move on, and I want to connect this experience at Augusta to another golf course that most people, I would think, have never heard of, that I found one of the great stories that I was not really familiar with until this past month, I'm going to say, in Augusta as well. And that's one of the coolest municipal courses that you will find anywhere. You got to play the Patch.
0: Mm-hmm.
1: I think the reopening was in March. And the whole story, if you're listening, just Google the Patch and just read about it. 18 holes by Tom Fazio was just redesigned. 9-hole course called the Loop, designed by Tiger. The kind of history that gave me chills and the stories of the people gave me chills. What was it like to get out there and experience the Patch?
0: Well, it was like touching a part of Augusta history that most people are unfamiliar. The municipal golf course there in Augusta is basically where most of the Black people played, and especially the caddies that worked at Augusta National. Right. So you had that history of, you know, exclusion in the South. And you mentioned, you know, me growing up on a 9-hole golf course. That was a municipal golf course in Madisonville, Kentucky. And the reason that my dad and I had to play there is because they would not allow Black members into the country club in Madisonville, Kentucky. Again, that was in the 80s, right? So you had that connection just from a historical standpoint. Now, I'd never played the Patch prior to the redevelopment by Tom Fazio and Augusta National. So I didn't really have any history to go on in that regard. But just looking at the golf course itself and the upgrades they've made with the driving range, and they have TrackMan on both the covered and outdoor bays. They have a 12-hole putting course plus the 9-hole course that Tiger designed. If you are just a regular person in Augusta National, in Augusta, Georgia, I'm not sure there's a better place for anyone to learn the game and develop into a really good player than that facility, especially that's owned by the city. Right. It's technically owned by Augusta, the city, but Augusta National now manages it and takes care of all the costs and everything. So that's a phenomenal facility in that regard. Now, the golf course itself, it's a fun little muni. It really is. The 9 holes kind of wide open, help you get your game going. But the back nine, you've got to make some golf shots for sure off the tee and even going in some of those greens. And speaking of the greens, if you didn't know where you were and I just placed you on the green and you looked down, and you had been to Augusta National before, you would think you were standing on the green at Augusta National, without question. Wow. They're that fast. Wow. A lot of the undulation. Obviously, the geography of the property itself is not the same, but in terms of the green structure and how they roll, those are the fastest greens I've ever put in on a municipal golf course.
1: Holy cow. Unbelievable. It's the reason I wanted to get to the Patch. There are a couple of reasons, obvious. But one is that, given that we have limited time, I'm interested in Darren is and Chris. We're all big fans of shorter courses and playing experiences. The fact that you grew up on a 9-hole course, you said, with your dad, which we could spend another hour talking about that whole experience and your dad and his friends So you started that way. We've now got the patch and those courses. There's the chalk mine in Aiken, which is near Augusta, that Darren, Chris, and I were talking about. There's short courses popping up all over the place. Those kind of experiences, to me, are going to be booming. And I think they already have started booming.
0: Yes.
1: I know you're a fan of, well, any golf course, but short courses too. But have you played other short courses that you've really liked? Places like the Sandbox? Have you been to Sand Valley? Any place else that you really kind of know about short courses?
0: I really haven't, quite honestly. I really haven't. I'm not sure, and I'd have to really think about this, that I have played, you know what, I take that back. There's a course in Los Angeles at a hotel resort called Terranea, there in Palos Verdes, that has a 9-hole short course there. And I took my wife there a couple of times because she was just learning the game, and it was helpful for her to be on, you know, something shorter and just kind of get a feel for it. But other than that, not really, not since honestly growing up on the 9-hole golf course. And, you know, when I was a junior playing, starting to learn on that golf course, the thing that really kickstarted my development after I'm not sure how many years was a neighboring city about half hour from where I grew up. They opened an 18-hole golf course that had a full driving range. So that muni I grew up on didn't even have a driving range. Like the only balls I hit typically were in my backyard where my dad kind of made me like a quasi short game area, or on the first tee at that muni. So the thing that really developed my game was the development of another course there in the area that had a full driving range. But I feel like just through the years, I just haven't played that many short courses. And there's some that were great. Like I want to, I just, for whatever reason, they just haven't come into my circle really.
1: Well, we
2: if you're going to play, play a short course, the one at Terranea is probably one of the most beautiful ones you can find anywhere in the world.
0: Oh yeah, so it's right off, it's literally right off the banks of the Pacific Ocean. Like it's really cool.
2: Yeah, absolutely beautiful.
1: Well, we'll put together a list for you, Michael, and then you can just check stuff off.
0: Sounds good. I wanted to play the Loop at the patch, but I just didn't have the time.
1: Yeah.
0: And then I played Sage Valley, and they have a short course right in the middle. Didn't get a chance to play that. I've not been to Bandon Dunes. I'm just trying to think the ones off the top of my head that I was like, oh, those are ones I would want to play. I just haven't had the opportunity.
1: Boy, there's so many tangents we could go off on now. As long as you mentioned Bandon Dunes, let's talk. I wanted to talk a little bit about some of the private courses that you love, because there's companies now that can get you access onto some of the private courses. But I have to say, I find it amazing that you, the kind of golfer you are and as much passion as you have for the game, that you haven't been to Bandon yet, given that you lived in Los Angeles for a long time.
0: Yeah, it's just I've been a victim of my work schedule right. for a large portion of my life, quite honestly. And then Bandon is a thing that, you know, I want to do the full experience. Now, look, I go on a guy's golf trip every fall. But the golf isn't necessarily the centerpiece of the experience. It's more about, you know, competition and talking trash, basically, because we have guys that are, you know, low single digits like me. But we also have guys that are like in their 20s in terms of their handicap. So I'm not taking 16 guys and half of them are 20s to Bandon Dunes. I'm just not. So that's a different experience. But also kind of timing it within my schedule and also the weather itself. That's been the challenging part. But I've made a concerted decision that I'm going to do it. Probably in the next year or two, even if I have to go by myself, right. I'm going to go. It's just a matter of making it happen.
1: Right. Can you mention some of the places you have gone with your group, just as talking golf getaways?
0: Yeah. So we go to Scottsdale every other year just because of the number of golf courses and the proximity to, you know, entertainment, going out for dinner and having drinks and stuff like that. So we play True North. We played the stadium course at TPC multiple times. Those probably are the two favorites that the guys really like enjoying, but also Wekopa, I think, is a tremendous facility. They also have 36 holes like True North does. Those are the ones that really stand out. And this year we're also adding Greyhawk for the first time for some guys. I played Greyhawk multiple times, but for the majority of the guys, they've never played that facility, which also has 36 holes. So that'd be cool for them. But then sometimes we take it internationally. We've been to Los Cabos. We've been to both sides of Mexico, both Cancun and Cabos for golf, and some other places in the States like Tampa last year. We've been to New Orleans. We've done Dallas. We try to do one. You know, we kind of go back and forth across the Mississippi every fall.
2: Did you when you play the stadium? I was going to say when you play the stadium course at Scottsdale, are you there at a time of year where the stands are already going up, no, or do you play it without the stands at all?
0: No, we're always there in the fall, so it doesn't look like it. That was the thing, like, because I'd played it multiple times, but the guys who play it for the first time, they're expecting something different because they've only seen it on television. Mm-hmm. And especially when you get to 16, like 16 is so, I don't want to trash it, but it's just a regular old par three. The thing that makes 16 is the event and all the people around it.
3: Yeah.
2: Exactly. I thought that too. I played it both ways, and it's just such a different experience, that back nine, when there aren't people and all the stands and everything. It just completely changes that golf course.
0: I would love to play it with all the stands up, because I think some of it helps you sort of see the golf course a little bit better in terms of your sight lines. And then on some of those tee shots, I'd probably feel better just whacking it. And then if it hits the stands, I get a free drop, right? So I wish they were up when I played there.
1: Different goals. Did you get a chance to play Kivera when you were in Cabo?
0: I did, yeah. Loved it. Absolutely loved it. Yeah. It's just, again, speaking of great views, phenomenal.
1: Yeah.
0: And the halfway houses are pretty cool, too. Those conference stations.
1: Oh, my God. Yeah. Everybody has some stories about them. No. Yeah.
0: And then what's the other one? There's another one that's more towards Los Cabos.
1: Diamante?
0: It starts with a Q. Oh, Quinciera? Quincy? So it also starts with a Q. Now, that one is top notch. It's funny, when I was there, it's actually part of when we went for the golf trip. Scotty Scheffler had been there literally 2 or 3 days before we got there with some buddies just playing. And when I mentioned it to him the next time I saw him, did I play that golf course? He said that was really, like, he enjoyed the golf course just having fun with his friends.
1: Right. Yeah.
0: And that's even nicer, honestly, than Kubera.
1: Wow.
3: Mm.
0: It's private, like private, semi-private, however you want to call it. But it doesn't have the views, but it's a better golf course overall.
1: Right, right. Well, that's all of us who are lucky enough to be able to travel and play. We're about out of time here. I wanted to just talk about Aronimink for a second, because you're going to be doing the PGA. Mm-hmm. Have you been there already? Was there media day? Have you been?
0: No, I've not been there.
1: Have you been there before?
0: No, never seen the property.
1: Wow. So when you go, now this is outside of Philly, so when you go and you're going to start preparing, I assume you get there, you know, at the beginning of the week?
0: Yeah, I'll get there Sunday evening. I have to go to a wedding that weekend before, so I won't fly there till Sunday evening. And then Monday, the first thing I do is go out and walk the golf course. I try to link up with some of the guys I know and find out when they're going to play their practice rounds, and then link up with them and then walk with them a few holes, and just to get their views and what they think and some shots and stuff like that. Every time I go to a new golf course, that's always what I do, is I want to see it for myself, you know, but also get their perspective on what they think. Cause some of them also seen it for the first time, or they haven't played it in a long time. So to put my own eyes on it and to get their perspective is always part of the preparation.
1: Yep. Makes sense.
0: Yeah, but only for the PGA, the Augusta, everybody knows. So, like, what am I asking?
1: Yeah, and it's interesting you brought that point up, because all of us, and I talk about this every year. We had a friend down and we watched the Masters together this year, and we were talking about that, which is the glory of having the same venue every year, especially a place like that, because everybody knows every shot.
0: Correct.
1: They know exactly what the holes are. It's such a great, great thing, and obviously really grateful for it. So, I mean, Aronimink will be interesting. PGA will be interesting. But, man, the chance to be at Augusta and do what you do, I'm happy for you, frankly. I know growing up, you and your dad used to watch golf together, and the 86 Masters with Jack was a big one. And it's just got to be an amazing, amazing feeling to be there and get to do what you do. And I have to tell you, not blowing smoke, but I can't think of anybody that I'd rather watch doing it. So,
0: well, I appreciate you saying that. And golf has meant so much to my life. And it's still the one connection I have to my dad. I mean, my dad passed away when I was 24 years old, right? Mm-hmm. And I'll be 54 in July. So I have that connection to him forever. And going to Augusta just reminds me of those moments that he shared with me that got me loving the game the way I do. Like the first time I went there just to work, I wish he could have been, or I wish he was still alive. I could have told him what it was like. The

0: First time I met Jack Nicklaus, and I introduced myself, and Jack said to me, "I know who you are, Michael. I would have loved to be able to tell my dad that story." And then to actually play the golf course, they kept running this commercial you saw during Augusta National, which says young man on the golf course playing with some Meta glasses on, and his grandfather was watching him back at home, right?
1: Yeah.
0: So that reminded me when I was a kid, because my father was 52 when I was born. So it was almost like I had a grandfather more than a father in terms of age difference. Like, I wish I could have been able to tell him every single shot. Like, I would have called him after the round, and I would have told him every single shot I hit, what club I hit, where I was aiming, what my yardage was. We would have gone through the entire round. And at one point while I was playing that round, I was kind of like by myself because I was a little longer than the guys I played with. So I was up ahead, just kind of even before my caddy got up there. And I just stood there. I think it was at 13, maybe. I think I just stood there, looked and kind of just took it all in and just been like, damn, I wish my dad was alive so he could experience this through me. Right. But I'll always have that connection. And it's solely because of golf.
2: Wow.
1: Ugh.
2: That's not much so you can say about that. I feel you, man. I feel you. I started playing at 30, and my dad had already passed away. I was 29, and he never got to experience any of the stuff that I've done relative to golf at all. And I know he so would have loved it. And at least you had that time with your dad. That's a beautiful story. So thanks for sharing it, and thanks for spending the time with us. Darren, Chris, anything you want to add as we say goodbye?
3: I don't know how you ended any other way than that.
1: You're right. Yeah. Enjoy the well-deserved rest.
0: Thanks a lot. The only problem that it gives me a little anxiety is that I won't touch a club for like a week and a half. So we'll see how the range session goes when I get back. That's for sure.
2: Right. I'm sure you'll be fine. All right. You can find Michael. Well, obviously SportsCenter. Go to at Mr. Michael Eaves on Instagram. A lot of great things, just a lot of ways to find them, and all worth it, that's for sure. Michael had a lot of dreams growing up. We know that. We've heard some of them, and I'm pretty sure he'd say now he had a chance to run all of them down on an incredible level. We hope you have a chance to run your dreams down as well. Until next time, play on.

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0: Well, thank you so much for joining us. Congratulations on the book. We've known each other a while, and not necessarily everyone in the audience knows that, but we've known each other for a while and communicated over the years. And my genuine curiosity as someone who's gotten to know you is, you're involved in the entertainment industry. You work in this kind of broadly line of work of getting in front of people. So what made you decide to step from that world into the world of being an author of a book?
5: Boy, I guess just playing a lot of golf and finding a lot of people that I didn't really enjoy playing golf with, I think is probably the answer. Just the genesis of the book was really, about 7-8 years ago, my buddies and I were playing sort of every Saturday and, just being paired up with people that you're just like, what are we doing here? And I think we decided, or I decided at some point, I'm going to write a book about these people and how horrible it is to play with random people on Saturdays that you don't want to play with. And it sort of became a running joke over the years where it's like, that guy, he was a chapter in your book. And finally, I decided to sit down and write it, I guess is the answer. But in writing it, I sort of realized, you sort of just seem like a total jerk if you're just writing about people you don't like. So I sort of made it into a more personal story about my dad and learning, growing up playing the game. And then he passes when I'm like 14, and how interesting it is to like grow up, trying to play the game without your father. And it all sort of meshes into archetypes of people that I don't like on the golf course. The biggest one, of course, being myself, because you wind up just being an angry person. And that's sort of the beginning of it.
0: I guess, where along the way did you kind of figure out that you had an aversion to these different types of people? Was it something you knew early on, or just kind of over time it wears you out and you go, I don't like that, and I don't like that, and I don't like that?
5: Well, it's funny. We were talking prior, but I'm definitely an introvert for sure. And we were saying that, authors are inherently introverts, but it's the writing part of it is you don't tell people a lot of these things. They're things you keep inside and you're like, yeah, the guy that just told me, just a quick story from the book, was playing this round in Burbank, California. And this guy told me he had played a Ronimink in Philly like a couple of weeks ago, and he had shot 79. And I'm watching this guy and he's probably like 7 over through 6 holes. And DeBell is like, this course we were playing, it's about 5,800 yards and, not very difficult. And I'm like, this guy's 7 over.

0: through six holes, and he's telling me he shot 79 at a Ronovink 2 weeks ago. BS. Like, that is absolutely not true. But I have nobody I can tell this type of thing to. So you just keep it bottled up, and eventually the guy that's shooting 93, but you should have seen him last week, becomes a chapter in the book.
1: I mean, for me, obviously, there are a lot of, I think, people that I've met that are like the archetypes that you've created and identified through the book, but I haven't met them all. So I felt like there was some identity of, oh yeah, I've definitely played with someone like that before. But also there were a bunch of, I've never met that kind of guy yet, or I haven't played with that kind of person yet. So how long did it take you to figure out all the different types of people? Oh,
0: a while. I mean, this book sat for a while. So I started writing it maybe 6-7 years ago. And, you know, I just needed more stuff to happen to me in order to come up with the rest of them and have more life experience to get to the point of figuring out who the rest of them were. And actually, it's funny when someone out there reads it, I think it'll be really funny to hear from someone if they can pick out what the last chapter I wrote was, because it's definitely the most personal one. But it was an experience that just happened recently, you know, maybe 6 months ago, where I was like, I got it. I finally got it. This is the chapter that's going to finish the whole thing. So yeah, I mean, I'm curious what you haven't run into. Like, have you not run into the guy that won't let his wife play her own game?
1: I've definitely run into that guy for sure, but I don't think I've run into it maybe as often as other people. You know, it's certainly not in like the way that I imagine it. Like, someone's intensely overbearing about it almost. Sure. But I mean, they've definitely seen the, oh honey, you should probably X, Y, and Z.
0: Yeah.
1: Almost passive aggressively, not like lording over somebody.
0: Oh, I've seen it aggressively and passive aggressively. I mean, I've seen, you know, just looks saying, yeah, you should probably pick up and not putt out when she's putting for eight or whatever. And you're like, just let her play. I mean, we're all here. We're going to wait in the next tee anyway. What are we doing here? Just let her have fun. What are you doing, guy?
1: Now, do you think some of, and this is not necessarily an indictment of Los Angeles or the entertainment industry. It's going to sound like it, but it's not meant to be.
0: It's okay.
1: Is some of it the community where you've grown up playing golf, where you've been playing golf? I mean, I don't think that it is, but is some of it related to that?
0: Well, I think that's probably true. Like, I think Los Angeles, there's another part of the book that sort of goes into this, but you know, there's a big arms race for private club memberships in LA, and I think in a lot of big cities. And I think that if you're talking about a smaller city, and I think the one I mentioned in the book was like Richmond. I think in Richmond, Virginia, there's probably not the 12 course arms race to get a private club membership, because there just isn't enough money in the city to warrant that kind of arms race type thing. So I think in LA, yeah, you're running to like a lot of different people that may not be playing municipal city golf courses that are in other parts of the country. You know what I mean? I think the same is true in Boston, by the way. In Boston, there's, you know, 7 crazy, awesome private clubs you want to be a member at, and a lot of other ones.
1: Yeah, and that's kind of similar to around here. I mean, there's a fair share of private clubs, but there's a handful that are the ones.
0: The club, yeah, for sure.
1: And if you're a member, that you are probably sitting pretty. Otherwise, you're probably in the kind of B-tier club. Like I'm a member of a B-tier club, and I'm happy about it. But I'm a member of a B-tier club. But I also feel like there are people who have plenty of money to be a member at a place like mine that are playing public golf week to week. So maybe that's a little bit different.
0: I think it's probably a little different in LA. Yeah, that's my guess. And I was also, by the way, a member at a 9-hole course in Sharon, Massachusetts. Like, that's sort of how the journey of the book starts. Like, when my dad passes at 14, his best friend from high school, who is a member at this 9-hole course, took me out, and they all bought me a junior membership. And I was a junior member until I was 21. And I probably would have stopped playing golf at that point had he not, you know, invited me to the club. So yeah, I sort of get it from the private and the public perspective. And I think there's parts of the book that go to both ends of it.
1: But the thing I think I've realized over time playing at a private club in basically my 30s and public golf the rest of the way, the distribution of people that kind of fit into these 18 archetypes isn't all that different between public golf and private golf. It's everywhere. It may be slightly better one than the other, but generally speaking, the bell curve is the bell curve. It's not.
0: I think that's probably right. Yeah. Although, you know, it's funny, at private clubs that I've been at or belonged to years ago, I don't remember a lot of people playing golf with their wives at private clubs.

0: clubs. It was always sort of the women's club would play in the morning or mid morning. The men would play in the morning, and then the working people would play in the afternoon. I think it sort of goes in all different directions of private clubs in that circumstance. But yeah.
1: Now, do you think a lot of the people that, you know, the 18 different kind of types of people, do a lot of the people you think of as kind of the worst to play with blend a bunch of them together? They're not just one guy.
0: Oh, for sure. Absolutely. A lot of people cross-pollinate. I think that's definitely true. But yeah, like I don't know. I think they're definitely archetypes. I don't think in most cases I'm talking about one specific person, and it's more as a way to relate personal stories within those archetypes to golf. So I'm really not trying to hate on anybody, and hopefully the tongue-in-cheekness comes across in the book.
1: And it does. But but there also are real grading things that happen that can take away from your entertainment of golf too. And I wonder how much of it is people just don't know. Like, they almost need to be told, don't do that. This is bad. You're ruining someone's day or whatever.
0: Yeah. I mean, if a guy is leaving his bag, like, on the opposite side of the green from the next tee 18 times, that's going to just cost you like 20 minutes. And I don't know why people do it. Like, I'm not the person that needs to say that there's a prerequisite for getting into golf, but someone should probably shepherd these people into figuring out how to do things to make it fun for everybody.
1: Yeah, I feel like I had several people growing up who were like, Brian, don't do that. Or you know, this will make the game quicker, or the proper etiquette is X, Y, and Z. And not necessarily in a buttoned up, thumb your nose kind of way. More like, this is how golf goes faster and is more enjoyable for everyone.
0: Yeah.
1: So I don't know if everyone has that. I don't think we have that as golf. Like, there's no golf ecosystem. It's like, hey, welcome to golf. Here's the stuff you shouldn't do to ruin everybody's day, and you're going to get along just great.
0: Well, when you go out and play private clubs, I assume you don't have to fix 3-4 pitch marks in every green, right?
1: Oh, no, I do.
0: That's really? Still playing private golf all the time? That,
1: I mean, a lot
0: of, bums me out, if I'm being honest.
1: Kids, they're younger people, you know, in their 20s and teens, who I guess were never taught when you make a ball mark on a green, you repair yours and one more, because that's what I was always taught.
0: I mean, I'm doing it when everybody's putting. The other three people that are putting in my group, I'm just walking around fixing ball marks when I'm not putting. Yeah. It could be 20 of them. It doesn't matter.
1: People look at me weird that I'm doing them. Like, but this is what I was taught to do, and I think it's the right thing to do. I'm going to keep doing it.
0: Well, I mean, I think what the book sort of tries to do is to take that person that doesn't fix pitch marks into another part of their life and figure out what other things are they so inconsiderate about that they aren't doing. Like, do they go home or do they take all the hot water before their wife can shower? They must, because like, why else wouldn't you be fixing pitch marks? No one wants to putt over craters in the moon. I don't know what they're doing.
1: And I do think about that a lot. I think about, well, if you can't even be conscientious on the golf course, what are you like in the rest of your life?
0: Yeah.
1: You all the time, or are you just trying to be a dick on the golf course and saintly everywhere else?
0: But I think, like, to your point, I think just some people don't know better and weren't taught. I think that's right.
1: So just kind of spin it off the topic of people that you hate playing golf with. Who are the people, what are the kinds of people, what are the traits of the people that are the best to play golf with?
0: That's a good question. I think probably the opposite of some of the things I'm saying in the book. So I have a couple of good friends where they know that if I dunk 2 9-irons in a par 3, probably don't ask me about the Red Sox, like, in the next 5 minutes. Like, it just doesn't seem like a good idea. And I think I've developed friendships over the years with people that I play with that are going to know when is the right time to yuck it up in the middle of a round and when not to. Funny people. Like, I love playing golf with funny people. I think, you know, living in LA, it's funny, you run into a lot of comedians, and I play golf with a lot of funny people. Those are the best people to play golf with always. And I think, like, since the pandemic, I'm curious how much you're walking versus riding these days. I basically gave up golf carts altogether, like, when the pandemic started, because there was a whole thing where you had to, like, take a single cart out as a single rider, and then you had to pay the whole rate. And it was like, well, this is stupid. Why don't I just walk? And subsequently, I'm like 80 pounds lighter and my hair is long and whatever. But that became a really fun part of golf that as a result of the pandemic. So,
1: yeah, I mean, I
0: to, anyway, to say now I basically play with all walkers, which is great.
1: Yeah, and I've kind of walked away from carts generally, unless I'm playing in like a I'm forced to do it. Like
0: you're in a scramble or something, of course.
1: Have you? But I would much prefer to walk. I think I absolutely agree with you. Funny people make it. Just people in general who don't take it so seriously.
0: Yeah.
1: They're not grinding over three footers. They're not mad for three holes in a row if they made a bogey, a three putt bogey, you know, stuff like
0: okay,
1: that.
0: Okay, but when my friends watch this, they're going to be like, yeah, but you're that guy. Which, again, I think is the point of the book. I'm a mutterer. I'm a serial mutterer. I'm like, man, that was a terrible bogey. Walking down two holes later, God, I can't believe I made double two holes ago. I live with it the whole round. And like, I've developed friends that they laugh at me for it. And I think that's what the funny relationships in golf have developed for me. I'm willing to laugh at myself and I'm willing to let people laugh at me. And I think that's the fun part.
1: But at least you know it, right? I mean, at least you know it about yourself. And I think at least having the self-awareness to know it can put you in a position to not be a bad person to play with. At least you know what you're due.
0: There's nothing worse than someone who's unself-aware or not self-aware. It's terrible.
1: And I think people are so polite, especially if you don't know somebody, if you don't know that person, that you're not willing to tell them, like, hey, man, like, this is, you just can't do this. You got to stop. Or do you know that you do this? I mean, I've never had someone come up to me and go, hey, do you know that you do X, Y, and Z when you play golf? No one, even good stuff, no one tells me. So why would you go up to a total stranger and be like, hey, why don't you take the golf bag on the other side of the green and then you can just grab it on the way to the next hole?
0: Well, I've had to be pulled aside a couple times by, I'll mention my friend Aaron. He's had to pull me aside a couple times and say, you know, that probably wasn't a good idea to scare those two people we were playing with by throwing your 5-iron 75 yards in front of them. Anyway, I've had to be pulled aside. And again, that's, I think what I'm saying is I'm the idiot. Like, let's all make fun of me for it. And that's part of the genesis of the book too.
1: Yeah. And I think the message at the end of the day is we all have flaws. We all do things wrong. It's a game of flaws, right? And we all do things that probably we're not proud of when we play golf. But at the end of the day, you need to kind of have some levity about it because we all stink at golf. And frankly, we all kind of stink at life.
0: I think that's probably right. I think someone needs to sponsor, you know, there should be an auction at some point where you can bid in a round with Bob Rotella. And one of these days, like, I need to play golf with Dr. Bob because, like, you know, I've read golf is not a game of perfects and whatever. And I would really love to know what he thinks of my performance out there mentally.
1: I think I have developed an aversion over the years to playing golf with people or playing golf in a manner, a format that I think is toxic to me, whether that's tournaments that take 5.5 hours to play around because everyone's grinding or just people who are grading. I can tolerate it for a day if I have to, but I would almost rather not and save myself the annoyance. So I feel like some of it is self-preservation, putting yourself in a position, if you can, to not have to deal with this kind of stuff.
0: I don't disagree. Last year I caddied in two qualifiers. I caddied in one for the Farmers Insurance Open and then one for the US Open. And oh my God, it was 6 hours. Like, and there are people who after three holes, you know, they have absolutely no chance of qualifying and they're marking and then stepping away and then remarking and then making sure the alignment is. And I'm like, I don't like this. This doesn't seem like the kind of golf I'd like to play. And look, I'm like a, God, if I say I'm a 6 right now, I'm definitely going to be a 9 by the time this comes out. But I'm a 6 right now. I'm never going to be great. Like, and if I can, I think my record for playing 18 holes is like 2 hours and 42 minutes just walking. Like that's the kind of pace I want to play at. I can't deal with those 5.5 hour rounds anymore.
1: Yeah, I'd rather walk off than torture myself.
0: Yeah,
1: and that's okay. I think. There's sure. a large short story. I play this place around here called Hampshire Greens. I was playing with a buddy. We were scheduled to play all 18. It took 3 hours to play the first 9.
0: At a private club?
1: No, public.
0: Okay. I was like, oh my God.
1: It's also kind of difficult, but I had somewhere to be. I mean, I didn't schedule 6 hours. So I walked into the clubhouse. I was like, I got to go. Is there any way? And the guy's just unprompted. Is like, here's a rain check for all 18. Come back. I'm sorry.
0: Good for that guy. I had the same thing happen at Santa Anita Golf Course maybe 4 months ago. It gave us a rain check. We played three holes and it was this, it's actually

0: enough, that the hole I mentioned in the book, the third hole at Santa Anita, it's a par five. We were on the tee. There was another group on the tee, two in different points in the fairway and one in the green. And my buddy and I were like, we're walking in. This is stupid. Like, we're not doing this for 6.5 hours.
1: So,
0: and they gave us a rain check for the whole thing. So I'm totally.
1: At the end of the day, do you hope to hear from people who have read the book and regale you with kind of some of their stories, or kind of commiserate a little bit in some of their experiences?
0: I mean, it's funny. A lot of people, friends of mine, have been like, why did you write a book? And I was like, because I just need to hear from people I don't know. Look, the book has done very well in the short time it's been out amongst people I know. they think it's great. But like, the only thing I wrote it for was to hear from people that I don't know about not only the golf parts of it, but look, it's a really personal story. I mean, there's some real, I don't want to say heavy parts in it, but look, the book starts with my dad dying at 14 and then, you know, having nowhere to go, and then goes to meeting my wife and trying to teach her to play golf. And yeah, all I want to do is hear from people I don't know about not only the golf, but the personal stuff.
1: All right. Well, let's make that happen. How can people get a hold of you on Twitter, or however you want them to get a hold of you? Once they read the book or had a chance to look
0: sure. at it. I mean, I don't know. Like we were saying, I'm a shameless non-self-promoter. I really don't know how to do this. So you can buy the book on Amazon. It's free as a Kindle edition if you're a Kindle subscriber. I'm on Twitter at FU Podcast or at 18 People Book. Either is perfectly fine. And I would like nothing more to hear from you, because, God, I really need to know that this wasn't dumb.
1: I can tell you it definitely wasn't dumb. It's a really enjoyable read. And I think any golfer who has encountered any of these types of people, which you almost certainly have if you ever play golf, you'll understand and appreciate it. And then add in your personal story to it. It really rounds it out really well. It's a fun read.
0: Thank you, Ryan. I really appreciate it.
1: So the book is The 18 People I Hate Playing Golf With. And you get it now at Amazon. We'll have a link on our website as well, and I'll tweet it out at my Twitter handle, at Ryan Ballingy. So thank you again for joining us. Really appreciate it.
0: Thank you.
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3: Jay, thanks so much for joining me. I appreciate it. I've really enjoyed reading your work, and I think the thing I most like about your written work is the infectious nature of it. That you really love golf and that it comes through in your writing. But how did you kind of come to being able to write about golf in a way that you do that frankly is different than pretty much anyone else writes about golf?
4: Well, I appreciate that, Ryan. You know, I think to be honest, I had a lot of feelings about the game, you know, that they're obviously very strong opinions that, you know, race through my head every time I get a club in my hand. And a few years ago, I finally just started, you know, spitting them out. I felt like I had, you know, kind of a lifetime of golf memories and golf thoughts and opinions that needed to come out. Someone said that you become a writer when you have something to say. And I've always had a lot to say about golf, and I'm glad that I finally started putting pen to paper and fingers on keyboards and letting that stream of consciousness come out. I certainly tell a lot of what I call, you know, Jay Rebel golf stories. They're very personalized, but I think my favorite part about doing that work is that I have had an opportunity to connect with golfers literally all over the globe over the last 4 or 5 years. I get random emails and social media messages in my inbox all the time. And someone found the book, a friend gave it to them. They discovered a column I wrote or heard me on a podcast or interview somewhere, and they went down my rabbit hole and really connected. I think a lot of people see some of themselves in the stories that I tell, because again, you know, I try to be honest and open and let people kind of behind the curtain a little bit. I think a lot of people find that if they love golf in a very deep way, they'll see a lot of that in my words too.
3: Are you or were you a note-taking kind of guy? Like, it's stuff that the stream of consciousness stuff as you think of it and you put it down in a, you know, pad and paper or a journal or that type of thing? Or when you were sitting down to write your books, is this stuff that you were just like, hey, oh, and that kind of guy?
4: A little bit of both. I am always making notes. I mean, throughout the day, whether it's, you know, I've got a handful of you know, leather bound notebooks that I really like. Every time I see a good looking notebook, I buy one, and it starts to fill up with all kinds of little fun things, whether it's about golf or things that I'm doing, you know, storytelling for clients. And then my Google Docs are just insane. I wear that app out on my phone because I'll be on the golf course somewhere or on a trip, and you wake up and you've got some thoughts about what you did the day before or what you're literally in the middle of, and I'll write one or two lines real quick and just type them out and go, okay, I'll come back to that later. And a lot of times, you know, I have a routine. I try every day at 9 a.m. I get in front of the computer and I write for an hour. It doesn't matter what I write about, but in the chair, got to write. And some days it's as short as writing an ad for a client. Other days it's writing an essay for the Golfer's Journal. It just depends on, you know, what we got going on. But I use those notes to kind of go back through and find what it is that I'm compelled to write about. And sometimes little bits and pieces from those notes come together into something larger. But it's a fun process and has been a good one for me.
3: I'm kind of one of those people that I always have like a small piece of paper in my pocket. I'm like a list thought guy, like, hey, come back to this later or think about that right now. And it's been weird the last few years going to a notes app, of going from handwriting everything to, okay, I can just put this in my phone and not lose 6 pieces of paper in the laundry and a bunch of good ideas with it. Were you a paper guy that went to an app guy, or were you always kind of an app guy?
4: Well, I was a paper guy. And then what I found is similarly, I just, for whatever reason, I never could find the right habit with paper.

0: to keep those notes together. That was made it easy for me to, jot something down. When you've got something physical like that, you got to carry around. Like if you're walking down the, 13th fairway at Pebble Beach and you get an idea, you're not going to have a notebook with you, probably,
1: Right.
0: but you can pull your phone out, jot something down real quick about the view and come back to it later. And I've got a pretty good way that I tab all those notes and everything on there, so that works out well. And my newest book, Swing Walker Pete, I wrote that entire book, at least the principal writing to that book was done between 5 and 7 a.m. on my couch, and I wrote the entire thing on my phone. That whole book was written
1: The
0: on
1: whole thing.
0: my phone. I wrote the whole thing
1: Wow.
0: on it, and I wrote it through Instagram. Every one of those passages in that book started as an Instagram post. Yep.
1: Was that by design? Is that was that a kind of inspirational, creative process thing,
0: Yeah,
1: or was that
0: sort
1: just like,
0: of
1: hey, I
0: a
1: got something here?
0: it was really interesting. So January 1, 2020, I was out on the golf course. We live 3 blocks from Capital City Country Club here in Tallahassee. Great old Tillinghast track, really pretty. It was a beautiful winter day, about 60 degrees. I was out with my wife and daughter, who was my only child at the time, and just beautiful. And I remember sitting at home that night, and my wife had taken this great picture of my daughter carrying her doll around, like with me carrying my golf bag and hitting some shots. And I was just kind of reflecting on it. And I sat down and I went to post the picture, and I wrote a little caption about the experience. And I went back before I hit post. I wrote at the top, golf story, one of 365. And I said, you know what? Let's try a resolution for the year. Let's see if I can write some little, missive about my love for golf every day this year. It'll be a great writing prompt. It'll be a nice little exercise and see if you can keep things, short and tight. And I started doing it. And then obviously, a couple of months later, the pandemic, hits.
1: Right.
0: World turns completely upside down. Golf starts this, whole new trajectory. And really and truly, it became my outlet for dealing with a lot of the stress and complications that were going on in the world, challenges that I was having professionally during that time. My company at the time had downsized and ended up losing the position there. We got pregnant, we lost that pregnancy. I started my own company later that year. I mean, it was a real adventurous year, and golf became more therapeutic for me than it ever has been. And that process of sitting down every day and writing out some thoughts about the game just became a huge coping mechanism, if you will. It became a reason for me to get up, have a cup of coffee, and channel my thoughts into some positive things every morning. And by the time the year was done, I didn't end up getting to 365, but I think we ended up with like 270-ish posts. And then I went back through, and I was kind of like, this there's enough good here that we might could do something with this. So I put them all into one big Word doc, kind of went back through, started shaping them up a little bit, and I'm like, yeah, that's pretty good. And actually, I was on another podcast. And I was talking about my first book, The 9 Virtues of Golf, and one of the listeners had just started a great publishing company called Back Nine Press. And Jim says, "Hey, you mentioned to me that you got this manuscript. I'd love to take a look at it." And I sent it off to him, and the rest is history.
1: Just a sidebar, but about Jim Hartzell, can you give people a little bit of background on him just real quick, and the same infectious enthusiasm that he has for golf is probably similar to you, I would imagine.
0: Yeah, Jim Hartzell is an amazing human being, and just one of the nicest people you'll ever meet. If you know him, if you've ever read his work, if you read his first book, The Secret Home of Golf, about Sweetens Cove, that's where we met. I think we were up there at one of Zach Blair's events a few years back. But Jim and I connected up there. I'm sitting here looking at a painting that he had commissioned for Sweetens Cove that he sent me a print of.

0: of, you know, I only met him one time and I got, you know, it's just that kind of a guy. The game means a lot to him. He's a beautiful writer, very introspective as well, great storyteller. So Jim Sitar is the founder of Back Nine Press, and he's developed this great stable of, I think, pretty similarly minded golfers. Myself and Jim Hartzell, Shane Bacon, had the new the Golfer's Zoo book that came out this year. He's got some more stuff coming soon. And, you know, we just all kind of golf nuts that like to tell stories. And Back Nine Press has given us a great home to share those stories with the world.
1: You talked about kind of golf as therapy and potentially escape. I think there's kind of maybe everyone is a little bit of each, but I feel like there's two ways to think about golf, either as an escape or as an allegory. And how do you tend to view it?
0: Mostly an escape, especially at this point in my life. I have been a super hyper competitive golfer at various stages. I was in high school. I opted not to play in college, had some opportunities, but decided to go to Florida State and goof off for 4 years. And when I got out, you know, single, didn't have a whole lot to do on Saturdays and Sundays. I got back into competitive golf and started doing the, you know, mid-am circuit and all that kind of stuff. And now with two kids and the business, you know, I'm back to just, you know, any chance I get to play is an opportunity for me to just sort of let go of a lot of the things that I've got to manage day to day. Now, I still play some competitive stuff. I've narrowed down, you know, what I do with that, mostly four ball stuff, you know, so I don't have the weight of the world just on me, but, and I still, you know, the old fiery juice still comes out. I love it, but you know, golf to me, I just have yet to find anything else in my life that you can use as a means to find deeper connections with yourself, with God, with nature, with friends, with family. That's really its primary purpose in my life now. It's what I like to write about the most. Obviously, you know, golf gives you a great means to travel, an excuse to go see the world. You know, some people, they travel and they might play golf when they travel. You know, I like to travel for golf, right? And got my first trip to Bandon Dunes coming up in May.
1: Awesome.
0: Excited for that, you know, and just that'll be a, I think, a pretty rich experience on a lot of the channels that I like to surf on.
1: For people who maybe feel similar,

0: where I was then, and you have a pretty clear picture of where what my mentality was, and that's pretty neat. I was actually listening to another podcast with Ryan Holiday, the Daily Stoic, if you ever read any of his stuff.
1: Yep.
0: And he was talking about how he does a one-line journal every day. He writes one sentence a day in there, and he just uses it to kind of, you know, track his mindset and what's going on, you know, in his life. And he loves going back through it and seeing where he was at different points in time. I said, you know, that's a great idea. And then I said, boy, that's also a great idea, you know, for the golfers in the world, right? I mean, imagine if all you did is every time you played golf, just like you get into the Gen app and put your handicap score update in, if you just sat down, had a notebook somewhere or a Google Doc or whatever, and wrote one sentence about, you know, the golf experience you had that day, what a great thing it would have, you know, you'd be able to go back and read it. And maybe your kids go back and read it one day. And I just think that golf is such a rich and rewarding game that you also can take it further if you're willing to document your experiences a little bit. And you know, don't let your memories just live in your mind. You can bring them out onto the page.
2: Are you, as a writer, a free-form guy that it comes easy to when you're sitting at the computer? Or are you someone that kind of has to have a long note sheet with you, kind of get your main points, or maybe even deeper than that, and then you feed off of that, somewhere in between?
0: Probably somewhere in between. I mean, I definitely free-form my first drafts on pretty much everything I do. Now, what I do when I'm note taking a lot is, like, let's say if I'm doing like a big story feature for the Golfers Journal, you know, I have to go on site and do my experience with whatever the subject is, whether it's a course or the person or the people there or whatever, you know, whatever the story is. I like to go spend 2 or 3 days with these folks at that place, really try to get an understanding of what it is, who they are, what makes them tick, what's interesting and special about this place. I take a lot of notes, just, you know, again, jotting stuff down, particularly, you know, if I'm got a break or at the end of the day, I take a recorder with me and record everything, speak to it myself, speak to it there. Usually when I'm driving or flying back home too, I'm filling out other notes, and then usually get in front of the computer and I just try to dump all of that out. I mean, I always mess with, Travis Hill at Golfers Journal. I send very long first drafts to him. I tell him this is my opening negotiation for page space, you know. but I like to do that because I like to kind of get all of it out. I say, look, these are all the things that are memorable to me. And I write it, you know, pretty full. Shape it up, have an arc to it. Really like to have the whole thing laid out. And then we'll kind of go through a series of conversations about, you know, what are the most important pieces and how can we maybe weave elements together. Then you start trimming and cutting. That's the hardest part of all of it, is just what you throw away. But it's fun. Again, it's a wonderful thing to be able to do, to have all this stuff swimming around in your head and then sit down and let it all breathe out. And then when you can turn it into a finished story, it's pretty cool to see, particularly, like I said, you know, it's very rewarding when the new book first comes in the mail, or that new issue of Golfers Journal lands on your front steps and you get to open it up and see what it all looks like.
2: Well, Jay, thank you for spending time with us. Can you tell folks where they can get a hold of you and get a hold of your work?
0: Yeah, so you can get a hold of me at jrevel.com. All my golf books and writings are available on there, easy to track down. Follow on social. I'm at J Revel Writes on Instagram, which is a lot of fun, and at J Revel on Twitter. 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
2: Thanks so much. We appreciate it.
0: Thanks for having me, Ryan. Good to catch up with you, buddy.
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4: Lisa Cornwell joins me. She is the author of Troublemaker, a memoir of sexism, retaliation, and the fight they didn't see coming. If you haven't seen the cover, it's out. Very excited to have her here with us. This was a really quick read for me. I think a quick read because it's compelling, but also because you made it very relatable, your life story, and then kind of drew people in with your background to what ultimately happened to your experience at Golf Channel. But I kind of want to lead with, at what point did you decide you were going to write this? And I feel like I'm asking that as someone who's always curious why people decide to put pen to paper and decide to write something so personal and put it out there for the world to experience.
5: Well, it's interesting, Ryan. First of all, thanks for having me. You know, in my dedication, I said one of the people I dedicated this book to was my mom, who's always wanted me to write a book. She said, Lisa, you know, you've had all these incredible stories. You really need to put them out there. And I thought, nobody wants to read a book by me. You know, I don't have that much to say. And, you know, there were some things that happened even pre-Golf Channel, as you know from reading it, that that were important for me to talk about, things that I've been through. I talk about an eating disorder, my burnout from golf. I think a lot of things that everyday human beings, whether you're male, female, whatever, we're not immune to it. Just life kind of gets in the way. And so I think from that regard, I always kind of thought about possibly putting it out there and sharing my story in the hopes that maybe it could help somebody else with his or her story. And then the Golf Channel part rolled along. And I noticed when I spoke out, and I'm sure that you saw this, when I put that first public tweet out on January 1, 2021, when I wasn't in contract, that I was trying to get this message out via social media, which is absolutely no way to put out a social put out information or your experiences, especially when they're so long and drawn out. But I was attempting to, and I was really angry. And then as time was going on, even though I was involved in this legal case, you know, I didn't know how much that I could say. But I thought, you know, regardless, I don't know if I'm going to pursue this down the line if the EEOC doesn't take the case, just because of the sheer expense of it. So I reached out to Tucker and I thought, okay, well, let's at least sort of start this process, you know, with a proposal and get everything in order. And then lo and behold, it just kind of fell in line. But yeah, it took a little bit to be fully committed, but look, at least in the beginning, it was very cathartic. It was a good outlet for me and certainly better than going to Twitter.
4: Did you have a fair percentage of this done before you even really decided that you wanted it to be a book? Did you do any kind of writing or journaling or note-taking of, not just to be contemporaneous for an EEOC case, but because you wanted to kind of have a documentation of what you've experienced these last few years?
5: Well, I had a lot of notes because of the EEOC case. So from the Golf Channel perspective, that was pretty easy to put together. And I will say, when it came to that part in the book, Tucker did a lot of the heavy lifting, because how do you write a story about a legal case and make it compelling? And that's really where Tucker stood out and did a good job, I think. So once we actually got the deal, I did more of the early writing in the book where it was more about my life and, you know, experiences, because that can't really come from somebody else. And that's pretty easy to tell. You know, the chapters aren't long. I try to go into as much detail as I can recall to share it. But yeah, no, we didn't have a lot of it written. I mean, once we got the book,

0: Deal. That's kind of when we went fast and furious. And I think that it was last April, and literally we had to have the manuscript turned in by September. So, I had started a podcast and I literally had to put everything aside. So I was writing nonstop and doing PGA Tour Live, and that's it. I mean, I stopped doing yard work, Ryan, which is a big deal for me. That's my therapy. So everything else went away. Even golf. I barely played golf. So it's kind of like it was a great experience. I'm not a writer by trade. I'm one and done. So I'm glad that we're in the process now of talking about it rather than the writing and editing portion of it.
1: You brought up Tucker Dale Booth or Tucker Booth. If you know him on Twitter, you know him. But if you don't, can you kind of give people a background on how you got in touch with Tucker and how you collaborated with him and what that discussion might have been like up front of how you were going to work together?
0: Yeah, so he had never written a book, and I saw that he had tweeted out something about Michael Whalen. It was a profile piece on Michael and the sort of what he went through, not only with Golf Channel, but his personal battles with mental health issues. And as I started reading this, I was just captivated by it. I was fascinated as much by the story, but the storytelling aspect and the way that Tucker presented it. I knew at that point that I couldn't afford to go hire a seasoned ghostwriter or co-author. Tucker had never written a book. He had actually reached out to me after I put out that tweet on January 1st and asked me to come on his podcast. And that's when I started researching him. And I came across that profile piece and we had a discussion. And I knew immediately. I thought, if I do end up writing a book, this is the guy I want to help me do it, because his voice just really spoke to me through those words. And since then, he's become like a brother to me. I love Tucker. He has gone to battle for me. He believed in this whole story from day one. And I will say he vetted me. It was, and I encouraged him to do so. He said, if I'm going to write a book with you and put my name on it, I want to make sure that you're legitimate. And I said, absolutely. Please call around, ask around, dig deep, and then let's talk again. And we did.
1: What has the response been? And keeping in mind that social media is the weirdest place in the world, but what is the kind of the spectrum of the response been from maybe people who are in this line of work, whether that's TV writing, some form of media, versus people who are outside that line of work, men versus women? I mean, what has there been a gamut of kind of range of responses based on where people come from in life?
0: They've really been pretty equal, and a lot of people knew that I think the claims and the accusations that I were making were real, just because, if you understand the culture at Golf Channel, it doesn't surprise you. It doesn't surprise anyone, man or woman, what can happen in corporate America. I will say some of the feedback that has meant the most to me have been the select number of folks who I used to work with who have read it. And I got a message from somebody who I worked with in studio, who was part of the crew, the floor crew. And the response was like, I knew that there were things going on. I didn't know all this happened. You hid it from us very well. And, thanks for standing up for all of us. And it was a heartwarming, not as much about the book, but just about our relationships and the bonds and friendships that we all formed. And to be able to do our jobs and to work and enjoy each other despite the chaos, I think that it was a good reminder of that, because I did love my job. I did love the people I worked with. I did love covering golf. And I miss those folks. And so I think that response has been great. But a lot of it has been kind of what you said too. It was an easy read. It was a quick read. I'm not one of those people who tries to go to thesaurus and use, big words and, to try to sound like I went to Harvard, because I didn't. I'm very proud of, my Southern education, SEC education. So, yeah, I think the response has been, thanks for putting all this out there, because we didn't quite understand, but now we do.
1: Do you wish, based on that response, that maybe you would have put it out there to other people that were your coworkers at the time, that it might have been a help somehow, either emotionally as you're going through this, probably feel like you're on an island in some sense, or even from a management perspective going to bat for you?
0: So, I really try not to have a lot of regrets. But with

0: everything that happened with Golf Channel, I do have one regret, and that's not going to HR when there was a clear violation of employment law, and that being in terms of my relationship with Sarah and how they handled that, and trying to take me off of a covering a women's event for false accusations. So, it was on the heels of the Angela Aiken, Sergio Garcia fallout, and people will read that. Those chapters really are close together. And for folks who don't know about the story, and most of them won't, because Angela, she spoke out a little bit, but not a lot. But, in the end, ended up losing her job because she was in a relationship that she didn't disclose with Sergio Garcia, which was ridiculous. I mean, Angela was so good at her job. She was fair, she was objective, she didn't do anything to cross the lines. And then I follow up and kind of deal with sort of the same thing, but how they handled it on the back end with me, given the fact that I disclosed everything that I should have disclosed. I went, but I shouldn't have even had to disclose it, first of all. That was ridiculous. But it's kind of hard to talk about without giving the story away, but it's a really important part of the book to me. And it's with Golf Channel, the one regret that I didn't have, not going to HR, but maybe contacting a lawyer at that point and handling it the way that it should have been handled, because it was a serious matter.
1: Do you think that things would have gone differently for you had things not happened the way they did for Angela ahead of you or around the same time as you?
0: No, I think eventually it would have happened to me. And here's why, because if you're a woman at Golf Channel and you speak out, you don't have a long, you're not going to have a long history there. And I say that because I'm not the only one who that happened to. I mean, there is a parade of women who have been outspoken, who have tried to fight back on wrongdoings, and eventually they're shown the door. I mean, we talked about Chelsea Kite in the book, and Chelsea wrote that one aspect from her own words. And look what happened to her. She went to HR, she spoke out about it. She tried to go against her bosses who were clearly trying to do her harm in her job. And she was asked to leave. She wasn't renewed. So it's not just me, it's not just Chelsea. There are numerous counts of women, all of whom, or many of whom, came to me after I spoke out and said, this happened to me too. And it's unfortunate. It's heartbreaking to know that these things happen to hard workers, people who cared about their jobs. And that's why I think it's important to get the story out there.
1: What is it about media, maybe Golf Channel specifically, slash NBC Universal, that created a retaliatory environment for so many people, including yourself?
0: It's just that old boys club culture. And I say that in the fact that, our main boss was a woman, but she was part of the boys club. So it's not just always a male issue. I mean, I talk about in there that she's the biggest disappointment of my professional career, because as a woman going into a sports network, you have all of these expectations and sort of breathe a sigh of relief, thinking, okay, there's a woman in charge. We're not going to fight the same battles. When in essence, I fought the biggest battles that I've ever fought in sports media with a woman in charge, because she so badly wanted to remain part of the boys club that she overlooked everything. And it made it worse for all of us. And, truthfully, it made it worse for her too. We wrote in the book about how when you do that as a woman, you basically become a pawn. And people know that they can manipulate you. They know that they can take advantage of you, and they did. And like, there are a lot of unfortunate angles and sides to this story. And that's why I really hope everybody will read it, and with those things in mind, and put it all together, kind of like you did. It doesn't take a genius to figure out what happened. It's right there in front of you. The stories are right there. They're all verifiable. Nothing that I put in the book happened to just me. I mean, people know about all these accounts, and so that's why I will fully stand behind any sort of backlash or allegations or charges, because you can't fight the truth.
1: Has there been any kind of response from NBC Universal or Golf Channel to you, publicly or privately, having seen what you've written or, ahead of it being available for public sale?

0: They haven't read it, not to my knowledge. So it's not available until May 23rd. And we've been very careful in that regard in terms of who we've sent out galley copies to and let read it, because like they'll eventually read it. They'll see what's in there. I spell it all out. I name a lot of names. I think that Molly's name's mentioned over 120 times. Her husband's name's mentioned over 130 times. There's a chapter devoted to Brandel Chamblee. They're all going to read it, and they'll read it very soon. So I can tell you this, I wouldn't want my name mentioned in a book like that, but I don't think my name ever will be, because I know how to treat people right. It's not really that difficult. So I think that, in essence, that's kind of the moral of the story. Just do the right thing, treat people right, and you won't be a chapter or a multiple mention in a book like this.
1: You kind of surprised Molly and Jeff, and this is probably inside baseball for some people, so I apologize for the question, and people are not going to understand this. But for Molly and Jeff, are you kind of surprised they're still in this power structure in which they exist at this point, having gone through the situation with you and with Angela, but also the huge transition that has happened at Golf Channel as a network from Orlando, Florida to Stamford, Connecticut?
0: Well, Jeff retired, so
1: Oh,
0: shortly after
1: okay.
0: all of this, I think that there was probably a little bit of writing on the wall after all this happened, especially after the Mizuno incident. That's chapter one of the book, and followed up with the remainder of the story later in the book. But I'm sure that there was sort of the reality check that what we're doing here isn't right in terms of the power structure. I mean, it's the clear what they had going on is a clear definition of nepotism, right? I mean, it's how in the world it was allowed. And I like how you say inside baseball, but just in a nutshell, for folks listening, my boss who hired me, the executive producer, Molly Solomon, her husband at Golf Channel was the executive editor. However, when an opening came for somebody to be head of news operations, head of on-air talent, they put him in that role. But in order for him not to report directly to his wife, they had to give him an SVP title. So just think about that. They gave him that so he would report directly to the president. But when you're somebody like me and you upset Jeff Russell, who sleeps every night with Molly Solomon, who's the executive producer, I mean, for lack of a better word, you're screwed. And that's what happened. So my job was safe until Jeff took over that role. And everything changed once he got into that position. And it was just a it was there was a struggle from kind of the beginning, just from his management style that I didn't really respect. It was very authoritarian, even though, look, he wasn't a production guy. He didn't have that background. He was, from the editorial world. He had
1: Right.
0: no business overseeing on-air talent. So it's a crazy twist to the story. I mean, I kind of felt like I was writing a script for Days of Our Lives, because a lot of this stuff you can't make up. Unfortunately, I'm not that creative. So it's an interesting but unfortunate story that I would say is all too common, but I don't think that nepotism side of it's that common anymore. I'm really shocked that NBC allowed that to happen.
1: Beyond the very obvious dysfunction of having Molly and Jeff being a 1-2 punch, is there anything about Golf Channel that you would prescribe to change to prevent the things that have happened to you from happening to someone else in a similar role?
0: I think when you have good people in charge, these things don't happen. And I say that because, I'm working now for PGA Tour Live. Only, it's a fraction of what I used to do at Golf Channel. But the management is fantastic. They care about treating people right. They care about equality. They care about fairness. There aren't any egos. Bad attitudes are left at the door, because if you come in there with that kind of attitude, you'll be shown the door. I mean, nobody ever says that, but you just kind of know that it's this go into work, do your job, treat people right, and you'll keep coming back. So I think that I really appreciate now I will say, I think that they brought in Mark Lazarus to run the Golf Channel production side. So I think he reports to Molly, and I've heard nothing but good things about him. So I think that having good people in charge and good people running things will obviously make the whole environment better. And, if somebody said, "What's your wish?"

0: for companies and places like Golf Channel. It's simply just to hire decent people. Hire decent people who treat people right, and nobody's going to write a book about you. It won't happen.
1: Your experience of dealing with filing an EEOC complaint and the seems like the very bureaucratic disregard for it in times. How do you take away, what do you take away from that entire experience and beyond disappointment? And is there something that as a protagonist in this that future people can do to maybe either speed up the process or get the attention of the EEOC better to have a better outcome?
0: Look, I think that that's the most important question. And it's, I think, the answer that I'm still searching for. And it'll take a lot smarter minds than me to figure it out and a lot of people coming together to figure it out. What I have learned from this experience is that it is very expensive and daunting and challenging and tiring to take on a corporation. So when you go through the EEOC, for folks who don't learn, and I wanted or don't know about it, I wanted to put this in the book because even going into it, I didn't know about it. I didn't really know what the EEOC was. But so the EEOC basically takes on, from what I've read, 7 to 8% of the cases that come to them every single year, tens of thousands of discrimination, retaliation cases, and they only fund less than 10% of them. And that's important. It's an important number because if they aren't funding it, how can a $30,000 Target manager afford to sue Target in federal court? Think about that, because your best employment lawyers don't work on contingency. They're $800, $1,200 an hour, and you can't afford that. Even for somebody like me who had a good job, once I lost my good paying job, that's a big financial risk to take them to federal court. And so I went the writing the book route because, you know, like my lawyer told me, he said, look, we have a good case. Obviously, we have all of this documentation. He said, but I can't guarantee that a jury's going to, you know, award you the kind of compensation that it will take to cover my fees and everything else. So, you know, that's one thing that I think that in this country that we really have to figure out. The EEOC needs to be better funded so they can take on more cases. There has to be more oversight. HR has to be an independent body. I could go on and on, but I think that these are really important questions for, you know, for our leaders and our legislature and our Congress and our Senate. I mean, these are things that really need to be addressed.
1: It feels like there is a structure out there that there didn't used to be for whistleblowers, corporate whistleblowers of financial crime, but not necessarily interpersonal crime. And I don't understand why those resources haven't been committed to that, given exactly what you've talked about. And they have to know their own statistics of malfeasance.
0: Yeah, it has to be up there. And, you know, I did a lot of research on cases like this. And the biggest one that I found was the Pinterest COO who sued Pinterest for discrimination. And she won the case. I mean, she had clear evidence, clear documentation. But again, you're talking about a woman who's in a COO position of a company the size of Pinterest. So she had, what, a 7 or 8 figure income. Right. She can afford the best lawyers in the country. And I guess that kind of goes back to what we're both saying here is that, okay, she can take them on, but most of your cases aren't with people making, you know, $5, $10 million. Most right. of them are people like me are making a lot less than even what I made. So I don't know. It is kind of, to me, the million-dollar question is how do we make this better? But I do know that the EEOC needs more funding. The last 10 years, funding for that department, that organization has gone down, and it went down dramatically during COVID. So that certainly is a big focus for me and something that I will continue to push and try to educate myself and others on.
1: So to spin it forward from here beyond, working with PGA Tour Live, you've said it has been great. You do a great job with it. What is your kind of hope and aspiration for the next step of your career and then also your life with Sarah?
0: Yeah, that's my other million-dollar question, I think, trying to figure out what's next. I really am in this sort of in-between position in my life, you know, transitioning out of traditional media and focusing on this book. I mean, obviously, Sarah's playing on the LPGA Tour. She's

0: She's having a very solid year, and I try to be as supportive in that role. But it's great too, because it keeps me connected to the LPGA and connected to the players who I developed these great relationships with over the years. When I go out and watch her play and see all those folks in player dining now instead of the media center, it's a lot of fun, and I've gotten to know them on a more personal level because I always tried to keep it separate when I was in my role at Golf Channel. I thought that it was important, for me to be able to do that and to do my job the most effectively. As far as my own thing, obviously I'm happy about continuing the work in golf with PGA Tour Live, and I hope to always continue that. I really want to be an advocate in this arena for women and for men, or anybody who's had to deal with retaliation or discrimination. It doesn't just happen to women. It happens across the board. I was talking to a friend of mine yesterday. Her husband's a baseball coach, and she was talking to me about how she thinks he was pushed out because of his age. So it happens all over the place. But I really care about this. Obviously, I want to use my voice however I can. I want to speak to women as much as I can. I've learned, Ryan, I think more than anything through this is that there is a real fear in women to speak out. And I understand that because you worry about being blackballed in an industry. I mean, I can promise you ESPN or CBS or any of those other, networks, they're not going to come knocking down my door. I mean, because they're afraid of somebody calling you out, because these things do go on. They still go on, as this book proves. But I want to be there for women. I want to be an outlet for women who have been through something like this, who may want to speak out. They want to know the proper route to take, what they can do, what they should be doing personally and publicly. I just think that they're important stories, and I'm always an advocate, not only for their stories, but just people speaking out, because that's the only way that you make things better.
1: Lisa, thank you for coming on and talking with me. Like I said, the book is a great read. It's a quick read. It's important for people, whether they've been through what you've been through or not, to understand what you've been through. So I think most people can find this easily on Amazon. I think that's how most people buy things anymore. But that's
0: Yeah.
1: the easiest way to get a hold of this great book, Troublemaker by Lisa Cornwell. Thank you again for being with us.
0: Thanks, Ryan.

0: Well, thank you again for being with us.
1: Thanks, Ryan.
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8: 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And, you know, I was just looking at the industry, and I was like, you know what? I think there's a little hole here for dudes like me that we can go make some stuff that we think is cool.
7: Ladies and gentlemen, welcome to another episode of the Whole Story Podcast. Robbie and Jonathan here. Jonathan, we just keep meeting the most interesting people in the world, and this episode is exactly like the rest of them. It was awesome.
9: Yeah, I mean, you think Navy SEAL, you think military, and the last thing you think is golf clothing guy. And
7: actually, that's the first thing I think.
9: Is that the first thing you think? Polos?
7: Not at all.
9: No. So we just talked to the founder of Hooli Golf, Bobby, and even finding out that the term Hooli, if you're in the military, you probably already know it's a thing that helps you pry open doors. But then also, apparently, on the other side of the pond, it is blowing a Hooli. So I think the connection there is great. Always excited to meet new people that decided to jump off that cliff of entrepreneurship and try to figure out how to do life differently. And just another exciting brand that we get to connect to. And yeah, you think about all the brands that we chatted with whenever they were 1 or 2 years old, and now here we are 2 or 3 years later getting to see their level of success. Probably not because of the four people that listen to our podcast, but because they're doing great things and other people find them. So really fun and exciting to learn more about that today and see where it goes, hopefully soon.
7: Yeah, We probably had four at the very beginning, but it's grown a little bit since then. We're very excited for all those all over the world that do listen to The Whole Story and the other best ball podcasts.

0: Yeah, Bobby Holland, one of the co-founders of Hooli Golf. It was such a good chat. I have to give thanks to my friend, Jonathan Hulecki, who I went to high school with, also a former Navy SEAL, who said, "Hey, like what you guys are doing, you need to talk to Bobby because he's doing something called Hooli Golf." And so, yeah, it was a great conversation. I think you guys are going to like it. And it's like he says a couple of different times, it's not just for, apparel and a brand for former military, current military, stuff like that. It's for anybody that's athletic, outdoorsy, like that, just that, likes competition. He mentioned he did CrossFit events and stuff like that. So just, I think you could find something there if you go check out their website, which we'll have links here in the show notes. So check that out. Speaking of apparel and branding, we are thankful for working with Summit Golf Brands. They make great stuff. Another incredible company in the apparel space, but folks like Beadratty, Zero Restriction, Fairway, and Green, they make great stuff. And if you go to any of their sites and use Best Ball 20, you can get 20% off your order. But yeah, really love what they do. Their spring line is out now. I know they're hardworking probably on spring of next year, because I think fall they've already got that in the books and people are starting to order it. But the whole clothing brand, process is just incredible because you have to stay so far ahead of the game. And so, yeah, thankful for Summit and our friends there. So, this is a great episode. I think you guys will enjoy it. Please go check out Hooli Golf and start following them on their social channels. Buy a hat, buy a shirt, buy whatever, but you guys are going to like it. So without any further ado, here is Bobby Holland with Hooli Golf. All right. Well, today's guest is Mr. Bobby Holland with Hooli Golf. Bobby, welcome.
1: Yeah, thanks for having me.
0: Well, we appreciate you joining us. I love how just life brings together people and introduces you to the next one. So, a good friend of mine, Jonathan, who I went to high school with and have known, gosh, for 25, 30 years now, it reached out to me on LinkedIn. We'll see each other, at a class reunion every few years. But he reached out to me and said, "Hey, I love what you guys are doing with Best Ball. I got somebody you need to meet, somebody that's doing something really cool." His name is Bobby Holland, and he started this thing called Hooli Golf. So here we are. We get to chat with you and learn more about what you're doing in this game. But as we start out kind of every episode with our guests, like, we love kind of the backstory of how you got into golf. Like, when did you pick it up, start playing, fall in love with the game?
1: Yeah, and I'll try not to be too long-winded, and thank you guys for having me on. Really cool. I was kind of the antithetical golfer growing up, and that's what kind of makes this thing great, right? Because when you fall in love with the game, like, you really fall hard. I grew up playing, football, wrestling, stuff like that. Joined the military, became a SEAL, started my whole career as a SEAL. Spent about 10 years in the teams, just doing team guy stuff. And we happened to have a deployment that was pending. We were supposed to go to Afghanistan at the time. And things were getting kind of real weird with our deployments at that time. And our deployment basically got delayed. And it ended up, it was like delayed by a couple of weeks the first time, and then it got delayed again. And so this kind of snowballed, and we found ourselves kind of bags packed, ready to go overseas. And my platoon commander had the great idea. He's like, "We got to get the boys out. We got to do something. Morale is low. We're supposed to be overseas doing stuff, and we're just sitting here kind of waiting." And so we took the boys golfing, and we went to a military course down in Coronado and had a blast, man. And that was, I had picked up a club probably twice in my entire life prior to that moment, but something happened. I hit an iron, and I felt that crisp
0: There
1: sound
0: it is.
1: on one of my 100 and 40 shots I took that day. And I was like, I need to find more of that.
0: We're
1: And
0: all searching for that.
2: Right.
1: yeah, and that was it. I literally, at the end of that round, I went to local golf store, I got a bag of used clubs. A bunch of us kind of got hooked at that moment. And yeah, it's so, you know, that was, man, I was thinking about it. That was almost 16 years ago. It's gone really, really fast. But yeah, I just fell in love with the game. And it's, it, as you guys know, at whatever age you pick it up, it just kind of metastasizes and, you know, turn into a full blown addiction at some point.
0: Yeah. Well, first, thank you for your service, man. We gotta start there. What you've done is awesome. So thank you.
2: Appreciate that. And my second thing is, are you allowed to use military equipment to like dial in your golf game? Like we have range finders, but are you guys like bringing out your scopes and actually picking out everything there? Or are you just,
1: you know, I never did. No night vision golf or anything like that. It sounds like fun.
0: Yeah, I might need like the scuba gear sometimes, but
2: yeah,
1: I'll tell you what though, I do get frustrated with this civilian tech every now and then. My rangefinder is like crapping out right now, and I wish I had the good, like, you know, laser guided type stuff for sure.
0: Absolutely. Well, you've taken your passion for this and now you've turned it into a business. So tell us about kind of the origin story of Hooley Golf, like the name. Sure. How did you get this idea to do this?
1: Yeah. So I took you very briefly about my career, you know, so picked up golf. And then about a decade later from that point, I just found myself at the tail end of my career and was like, you know what, it's time to get out. I'm just looking to start a new chapter. And in that, I really had no idea what I wanted to do. And I had kind of like planted some seeds in my mind of, man, it would be cool to be involved in the golf space. And, you know, I was like, I don't know where my skills align in this industry. The industry is so broad, but it's like, you know, maybe I could be a caddy or something. And, you know, I definitely understand, you know, coming from a, you know, performance side, from a, you know, mental coaching side, I felt like I had something to bring there. You know, I was like, I don't know, maybe it's golf course management. I'm just throwing ideas out. I just like, yeah, I want to be in and around golf. I kind of shoved that to the side. It's like, all right, let's be practical here, figure something out. And I ended up enrolling in a grad school program down here in Southern California, enrolled in UCLA's executive MBA program. And that was really just like an off ramp to go learn some business skills, network, and really, I mean, just buy myself time. That was it. In that latent period from when I got accepted to UCLA to me classing up, I had an idea. Like I woke up on a Saturday and I won't get too much into it because someday I hope to launch this product, but it ended up being a golf bag. And I was like, I have this idea and I spent all Saturday drawing on it. And I was like, you know what? This seems kind of cool. Anyways, fast forward to the program. They have a series of electives that you can take. One of them is an entrepreneurial elective. And it's kind of like a idea exploration, for lack of better terms there. And you either had to kind of pitch your own product idea or company idea or join a team. And it's like, you know, I think it'd be kind of fun to, let's see if there's something, if there's a here. And so I did that. I ended up, the first person I called, funny enough, he's one of the co-founders in Hooley. So one of the first people I found in UCLA. But anyway, so we took this through this program, built a team around it, and it was just a single product idea at that point. And we researched it 6 months later, came to the conclusion like, hey, I think there's something here. Not sure exactly what that is. They had a series of other, you know, basically a capstone path on the, entrepreneurial side. So we took, you know, Hooley through that. And, you know, that gave us an opportunity to do a bunch of, market research and kind of formulate like what we thought we were, what the brand was, what the products were. And, yeah, we did that. We ended up graduating in spring of 22. And it took us about 9 months to get to market after that. And, yeah, so to answer your other questions, like the inspiration for the name, it's crazy how this stuff comes to you. And it all came to me before I classed up at UCLA. At least a version of it. But one of the jobs I had in the SEAL teams was I was a breacher, and preachers are responsible for

0: basically gaining entry into target compounds, enemy compounds. And we use a whole, you know, host of tools to do that. Explosive, exothermic torches, manual tools, mechanical, you name it. One of the tools we use is a simple kind of pry bar thing. It's called a Hooley tool. That's what we called in the SEAL teams. Firemen use a Halligan bar or a Halligan tool, basically the same thing. But, you know, I like the way it sounded. And it's like, you know, it has like good symbolism there. I did some research into it, and if it turns, you know, this is a little bit obscure for the folks that are on the west side of the pond, but over in Europe and Scotland, if it's blown a Hooley, it's blown a strong wind. So like in golf parlance, that's like a thing. So once I found there was a connection there, I was like, man, you know, it's meant to be. And we just rolled with it. So that's where the name came from.
1: I was trying to figure out, how do you have a conversation with your wife? Hey, I've been a Navy SEAL for a number of years. Now I want to do golf stuff. But, I mean, no one's shooting at you. You're not jumping out of planes. You're not blowing up doors. So it's got to be at least a little bit easier to get into it.
0: Yeah, I think being a team guy for, you know, 21 plus years softened her up to the idea of me doing something crazy again, you know, in a much different way. My wife is amazing. And yeah, she's really backed me from the beginning when it's like, man, you sure we want to go down this road? Being an entrepreneur is tough, and definitely it's a sacrifice on, you know, everyone around you for sure.
1: Yeah.
2: Yeah, it's a lot of fun as well. But
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3: So what was that first product? Like when you said, hey, we're doing Hooli, like, and you start pitching it to the class. And then, like you said, nine months later after graduation, take it to market. What was the first product?
4: Yeah. So the idea I had was kind of, best way I can put it is if a Navy SEAL thought of a golf bag, that's what it would be. Again, I hope that someday we'll go down that road. But what we found out is we were doing, our market research is, first it's a very, dense industry, right? There's a lot of competition and we felt like, cool product idea, but if we're going to build something and build something real, it needs to be more of a brand, like something that, people buy a golf bag, once every couple of years. Some people will ride one golf bag hard until that thing just completely shreds. People wear clothes every day, at least most normal people. We thought, maybe there was a niche there. And, I was just looking at the industry and I was like, I think there's a little hole here for dudes like me that we can go make some stuff that we think is cool. That kind of aligns with our identity, if you will. And so, we basically pivoted and, co-founder Kevin Lee, he has a background in apparel, garment and sourcing operations. And so there was a natural alignment there to like, hey, why don't we start with, apparel? And from there, with any luck, we'll grow it outward. So hopefully, we'll get into all sorts of things after that.
3: That's awesome. Yes. So if anybody out there is listening and watching and you see somebody wearing a Hooli shirt, they are one of the most baddest people in the world and you definitely want them on your team, right?
4: Yeah, I look, and we're not pigeonholed to, just military or anything like that. We like to think of our customers as action guys, and whether that they have a background in the military or law enforcement, or they're an athlete, former athlete, a gym rat, a CrossFitter, pardon me. Someone who just likes to get after it, someone who's driven to do their best, someone who has a good sense of humor. That bucket's actually pretty, pretty big there. So,
3: yeah.
5: What's your European market look like, since the blowing a Hooli is something obviously they would connect to?
4: Yeah, we're still young and we're really focusing on the US side here. Yeah. And obviously you can get online in Europe and we have some customers there, but in the military parlance, we're trying to get a beachhead here in the continental US here. I think when we were creating this brand, again, we're trying to create something that is more like a mindset and it's a shared mindset, really everywhere. So,
3: and I love how golf has evolved to where it's, hoodies, t-shirts, wear what you want. Most places will allow that. there are a lot of places that still say, nope, collared shirt tucked into your pleated khakis or whatever. But I love how it's created an opportunity just with a culture shift of wear what you want, where it makes you feel comfortable, what you like. Places like Sweetens Cove or something like that. Yeah. They're like, t-shirt, man, definitely wear a t-shirt. And so I think it's presented an open doors for companies like Hooli, that creates just good stuff that people actually want to wear, on and off the course. Right.
4: Yeah, for sure. I mean, there was a big pivot a couple of years ago, or whatever, where, people wanted to be just a little bit more, I wear stuff that's fun and interesting and, get away from the kind of generic stuff of years past. And it's cool to see even the country clubbers are wearing fun, cool stuff. And but yeah, to your point, still the country clubs, they got

0: how to wear the collars. And that was kind of the impetus of, you know, one of the things I looked at, you know, if we want to call it a pain point, is, you know, I'm a t-shirt guy, right? Like, I really wasn't raised wearing a bunch of polos, except for, you know, maybe going to church or some sort of nice event there. You have to wear a polo, for the most part, for a lot of golf courses. So let's make them like interesting and cool and make them something that like I would feel good wearing. And it's like, looking back, when I first picked up golf, I was like, man, I dress like a real nerd. You know, it's like that's what was there, and you had to wear a collared shirt. And so I'm glad at least I don't look like a nerd anymore.
1: Well, for those who are listening that may be thinking, I've got a golf idea, or, you know, maybe someday I want to, you know, jump off that proverbial cliff and become an entrepreneur. What's been some of the lessons you've learned as you tried to get this off the ground, as it's continued to grow? And what would you tell someone that was sort of in those shoes, just with the idea on a scratch paper on a Saturday morning?
0: Yeah. Well, I think, you know, step one is this a lifestyle business, or are you all in, right? Like, is this going to be something that you're doing on the side? Because if this is something you're doing on the side, then really you have that time horizon is forever. You know, there's no urgency that, you know, it's like, we got to get this rolling, or, you know, something bad's going to happen there. So I think figuring that part out, and if you are going all in, I think, you know, everyone's kind of enamored with the idea of being an entrepreneur. You know, it's like, man, I get to build my own schedule, get to do my own thing, all that. And, I think people need to be realistic that it's really tough, right? So it's like, okay, you got a new company. If you're going all in, like, how do you pay for your day to day, you know, expenses, the roof over your head, all that? How's the financial aspect going to work? You know, you're dumping money into the company and you're reinvesting that money into the company if you want to grow. And are the people around you, do you have a good support system to make that happen? So those are like the entry level stuff. And I think that latter part is, and even myself to a certain amount, I kind of underappreciated, you know, like what the hell I was getting myself into. So those are kind of the first two steps. And then beyond that, you know, you got to look at the competition. And like I said, it's very dense out there. And that's from everything golf related. I mean, golf equipment, apparel, especially the last couple of years, after that boom and kind of 2020, 2021, there's a lot of new brands out there. So what

0: And that's extremely challenging when you don't have the big marketing budgets of these other huge brands. There's a learning curve. And if you're a startup, then you're probably pretty lean and you got, minimum personnel wearing a lot of different hats. So there's a learning curve there, and it just takes some time to get eyes on the brand. So I think it's being realistic, unless you truly have something novel, which, hate to say it, like on the apparel side, the novelty comes for the most part in the designs. So a lot of folks have similar or claim similar performance or whatever. So really it's kind of like brand identity and, getting people to fall in love with you, and then, word of mouth spreading and using all the resources you have to kind of do that. So, and reach out. The other thing, which was really helpful for us, when you're in a grad school program or probably just any educational program, a lot of people are willing to talk to you. So I had a lot of conversations with people in the golf industry, and that really helped us like prepare for our launch. So, reach out to people, get to know the industry. And it also helps if you're a consumer, then it helps. I think you have an idea of the pain points. I like to think of myself as customer number one. So if you can build something that you think is really cool and there's other people like you, then chances are, there's probably a market for it.
1: Are you currently just selling online? Or are you guys actually in golf pro shops and things like that too?
0: We select retail and just we're really pursuing direct to consumer at this point right now. When we scale up, then we'll kind of get into all that green grass stuff. We do have a couple of other partners, wholesale partners. But yeah, we're basically online, and aside from that, we do activations. So like we just did an event at a CrossFit event. So I have a like it's an old van, a beater that we dressed up. We call it the Hooli Express, and so we can cruise around,
1: That's
0: showcase our
1: awesome.
0: merch. We do golf events, any way that we can connect with folks. So yeah, kind of that omni-channel online in-person activations. We also aside from the wholesale side, we also have just a bulk side. So, corporate events, stuff like that.
1: That's pretty
2: I was
1: cool.
2: sitting there thinking, Jonathan, I don't know if you had the idea. I was sitting there thinking, if you are going to start reaching out to courses and being there, like the natural fit seems to be military courses, right? You talked about the one you kind of went out and tried, and Jonathan and I are huge fans of it. He's got one there in Augusta, and I've got one down the road here in South or in Columbia. And so I would just think that would be a natural fit of having that stuff in the pro shops.
0: I totally agree. And one thing that people, unless they're in the industry, they don't really understand is there's a finite amount of space. Like you just pick any golf shop. There's a finite amount of shelf space, and everyone who's got space in there has a relationship with that shop. So that means you're going to have to boot someone out to get in, right? So it's like, there's a lot of challenges, but absolutely, the alignment is great. We would love to connect with the military community, veterans, 100%.
1: I'd walk the shirt over there for you if you want me to. I'm friends with the golf pro here at Fort
0: Yeah,
1: Gordon.
0: let's do it.
1: And I'm a member out there. I preach
0: Cool.
1: military golf anytime you can. The courses are great. The people are great. You get to play with guys. You get paired up with people that are in their 70s that fought wars that we never even dream of. And along with, guys finishing up their AIT or on their weekend break whenever they finally get free. So always a good time.
0: That's awesome. Yeah, it's part of our strategy, and this is just like when you're a young company, you can't spread yourself too thin. And green grass, could just be a little bit challenging there if you're trying to kind of scale it out. But we had it. Someone reached out to us like, we have to have Hooli in here. And I was like, all right, man, let's do it. So, to your point, Jonathan, absolutely. Put us in touch. We would love, if people want to showcase our stuff, like, absolutely, I want to do that. We're just not knocking on a whole lot of doors yet.
2: Not busting down the doors is what you're

0: Well, I got the tools if need be.
1: You got the tools. Yeah. Well, I mean, exploring the site, looking at the stuff. I mean, Jonathan and I are big hat guys. Like even the hat collection that you have, all the different things. It's extremely desirable to someone like us who loves cool, interesting stuff in the game, stuff that would look good again on and off the course. So I think what y'all are doing, the designs and stuff are incredible. And I got to ask, are you the brains behind the designs, or are you working with somebody to help come up with some of these things?
0: Yeah. So we do have a designer. And I also design some stuff. So I definitely want to give him the lion's share of the credit. But you know, what I found out in this whole kind of transition out of the military and taking a dive into this is I actually enjoy designing stuff. So I grew up drawing and doing things like that. I got a little bit of a artistic side there. So yeah, some of the polos and t-shirts and hats I've designed myself. We have a great designer who does amazing work as well. So kind of a shared labor of love there. Yeah. But thank you for the compliment. Really appreciate that.
1: No, it's great stuff. Yeah. We're big fans.
0: Yeah. Right on.
1: Very nice. Well, you know, we talk to a lot of people in the business. You don't get a lot of time to play golf, right? So has this allowed you to play more golf, or are you working so hard at building Hooli that it's keeping you off the course?
0: Yeah, it's the latter, unfortunately. I played less golf the last couple of years and practiced less. But interestingly enough, it's forcing me to get more creative. And so I've been able to kind of inch down my handicap a little bit the last couple of years. But you know, what it has done is it's introduced me to a lot of people that otherwise I would have no business learning. And I've got to golf some pretty cool courses with some of those connections as well. So yeah, there are some benefits. No, I'm not spending more time on the course yet, but we're working on it. You know, it's a work in progress.
1: Working on it for sure. Yeah. Once you keep building this thing and growing it, then absolutely there'll be time for golf.
0: Yeah. Yeah. Indeed.
1: Very nice. Yeah.
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5: Well,

0: here towards the end, but we ask everybody that comes on the show, what's the story of your most memorable golf shot? Maybe it is that first crisp iron that you hit. But you probably have a bunch of hole-in-ones you just hadn't told us about.
1: No, I don't. Oh, man. We have a couple. Golf shot or golf memory? Does it need to be like one particular golf shot?
0: No, it's your memory. Yeah, whatever stands out to you.
1: I'm going to give you a couple different memories here. I'm going to give you three. I'll give you my top three, and they're all a little bit different. But so back when I was a high handicapper, and I don't mean this to offend anyone, but I was like I don't know, like a 12 or 15. So that's where it was. This is back when I was still active duty. I had a knee surgery. It was just like a meniscus debridement the week prior. And I was just itching to get back on the course. So 1 week from that surgery, I went out and I ended up on that same military course. I shot a 2-over.
0: Very nice.
1: Blasted my low times, you know, my low score by a mile. And it took me all the way until... It took me 6 years to match that score when my handicap dropped a single digit.
0: Always be aware or wary of the injured golfer.
1: Man, I'll tell you what, and that was it was weird because that was my first like inkling of what they call flow state. You know, to where like there was no thinking and it was just confidence and it was just belief, and I just went up and I was just hitting shots. And it was crazy. I woke up about five holes in, and I was like, I think I was 4 under through five. It was something.
0: Whoa!
1: It was insane. And then it hit me, and the nerves. Like I made some bogeys. I think I finished that nine. I think I was 1 under. But I had a ridiculous stretch there. Okay, fast forward. Memory two was I got to golf Pebble Beach for the one and only time. This is back in 2020. They had a really good deal going on. This is during that COVID stretch. So I went with a good buddy of mine, and my brother drove down from the Central Valley. And what makes this really cool was we golfed Spyglass the day before, and I was an absolute train wreck. Like, completely forgot how to hit a golf ball. That evening, I was like, we have Pebble Beach tomorrow. I feel miserable. I'm sitting awake. It's like 3 in the morning. I can't go to bed. I'm like, you know, I'm just dreading it because I don't want to dread it. And I made my peace. I was like, you know what? I'm just going to enjoy myself tomorrow. Whatever the hell it brings, it's Pebble Beach. It's an amazing course. Like, I was steeped in all the history. I was watching all the old, the Great World of Golf, the Jack Nicklaus things in the 60s. Right. And then all the way to the, I think it was the 2000 U.S. Open with the Tiger and all that, like everything in between. I was so pumped to be there. Well, I ended up having like just one of those, just one of those days. Like my swing was still kind of broken, but it was broken one direction. So I could just aim left, and I knew I was just playing a big cut slice that day, and it worked. And it was just a glorious round, and I got all the way up to 18. I had a chance to shoot in the 70s. I nailed my drive on 18, which that was the one that I was like,
0: I was about to say big cut slice playing 18.
1: Well, how far
0: over the ocean did you start?
1: Yeah,
0: that thing?
1: And I hate to call out my playing partners here, but, they went first and they dumped both their balls into the Pacific. And so I went third, and, I actually hit it was a conservative line. I hit it right at that tree, ended up getting kind of past that tree, and that kind of plural space there left me a shot. It ended up, unfortunately, and then I had got a ridiculous break on that hole where I hit off the my second shot hit off that seawall.
0: Oh, so wow.

0: It was going towards the Pacific. It was gone. And that it hit the seawall and ricocheted like 70 yards into the fairway. Still ended up making bogey there. So that's number two. And because my brother was there and my good buddy, that's definitely out there. And
1: so then this your brother put one in the ocean is what you're saying.
0: I didn't, hey, your words, not mine. I didn't say that.
1: I'm just putting pieces together.
0: It could have been two other,
1: it could have been two other people. Right. Yeah. Yeah.
0: Yeah. Yeah. Awesome day there. And then my third memory was from this past year. I've had some hole outs. I don't have any hole in ones, but I hold out on a par four from 200. Unfortunately, I didn't see the ball go in the hole. I was looking around the green. I'm like, I hit that too good. And I'm in despair. I'm looking around and my buddy is like, it's in the hole. So sorry. I couldn't narrow that down to one. I couldn't pick, but top three.
1: Golf stories are the best.
2: Those are good ones. Absolutely. Yeah,
0: I also have some stories the other way, like when, the great winter of 2017 down here in Coronado and San Diego. I know folks on the East Coasters don't think we have a real winter, but it legitimately got down to freezing along the coast area. And I was golfing. It was in January and, the course was nice enough to let us play, but it was like frozen over. And I'm on the second hole on this military course. And I have a push cart and I put it kind of near the water. I'm in the bunker. And my buddy's like, hey, man, your cart. And I look over and that thing's careening down a hill right into this frigid water. Man, I ended up chasing after it and it turned into a submarine. And I had to go all the way in there, drenched, it's 35 degrees. I came out just sopping wet and freezing cold. And my buddy was, and he's a team guy as well. He's legitimately concerned for me. He's like, dude, you want to call it? I'm like, nah, man, we're good.
1: And that's where the first moment of this future golf bag came in.
2: That's right.
0: There you go. Right.
1: There you go.
0: Marine, under the water.
1: That's awesome.
2: Great. Well, another thing we like to do is what we call a quick nine. So just a little back and forth on some random questions here. And the first one, and it might be the one you already mentioned, what is the favorite course that you've ever played?
0: Pebble. Yeah.
2: It's got to be.
0: Yeah. 100%. Yep. Yeah.
1: What is the course at the top of your bucket list?
0: I think Augusta National. I mean, it's so hard to get an invite there. That would be the one. Yeah.
1: Nice.
0: Yes. I also got to say, I got to play the old course in St. Andrews. So Pebble Beach and then I they're so close.
1: Yeah, absolutely.
2: All right. What is your favorite course that no one knows about?
0: Man, just random. I was in Malaysia. I don't even know the name of the course, but I got to golf in Malaysia and, there were monkeys running around. Like stealing, like we have squirrels here in the U.S., stealing food out of your cart. So I think just for the novelty alone, that random course in Malaysia.
2: That's a good one.
1: That's crazy. I was going to ask, maybe this is a second part of that question. What's the most unique golf course that you played besides monkeys on the course in Malaysia?
0: I got to spend some time in kind of that neck of the woods. And got to golf in Australia. That's kind of a treat. I mean, you got kangaroos on the course that I just have a memory of this one course. They're just probably and I don't remember what you call a group of kangaroos. There's a name for it there. But anyways, there was a group of kangaroos in the fairway and they're laying out, they're sunbathing, and I hit it right into them and they could like care less. Yeah, I don't know. A lot of cool courses and random courses, man. There were some other places. I don't know if it was a Komodo dragon I saw in one of those Southwest Asian courses. There's some interesting courses around the world for sure.
2: That's some exotic golf right there.
1: Yeah, for sure.
0: Yeah. Now, I traveled, whenever I picked up golf, and I ended up going back to that first round, I go get the junk clubs. We ended up deploying a couple months after that. We ended up going to Iraq.

0: And I took my clubs to Iraq. I took my clubs on most trips, you know, training trips after that point, and then deployments. And obviously there's some places you can't play golf in Iraq.
1: I was about to say, what's the best course in Iraq to play?
2: Did Saddam Hussein have his own private course somewhere, like a little putt-putt somewhere?
0: You know, I'm sure there are some courses there. They probably weren't very well kept over the last 20 years. But
1: a lot of bunkers.
0: Yeah, you know, what I would do is I would practice. I would hit in a net. And one of the places I was deployed to the Middle East, we had this big compound, which was just like moon dust. And I built a range out there, like, took pallets, like wooden pallets, put a top to it, and then put carpet on top of it. And I was very nice enough to give me a bunch of range balls. So I went out there and I would hit, you know, whenever I could find time, I'd go hit a bunch of balls, pardon me. And then I would put on my moon boots and go. And you talk about a thankless job. Go try to pick up 100 balls that you hit out in the, you know, desert. Not fun.
1: Yeah. For sure. All right. Who would be in your dream foursome?
0: Oh, man. I think it would be Jack Nicklaus, Tiger Woods. Oh, man. This is tough. If we can make a fivesome, it'd be a lot easier.
1: It's your group, man. Make a fivesome.
0: Yeah. Arnold Palmer, Ben Hogan, probably need to kick a couple of those dudes off and throw my dad on the foursome there. It'd be great to get out with him as well. So
2: sounds like a good group.
0: Yeah.
2: All right. What is your favorite snack at the turn?
0: I try not to snack too much nowadays, but like if this is like a social round or some sort of event, I like myself a good hot dog, you know? Yeah. Especially like if you're lucky enough to go to some of these nice clubs, they always got a mean hot dog.
1: That is true. Sure. All right. What is your favorite golf course logo?
0: Oh, man, it's kind of a tough one there. I mean, the only one that's jumping out right now is like the only logo I could really that just jumped out is like Wingfoot, you know, something like that.
1: That's a very great one.
2: That was a good choice. What has been your favorite pro shop purchase?
0: Years ago, I had the same damn one, but whatever the, those damn scrubbers with the retractable leash, you know, I don't know. About a decade, I got one of those. It's been on the bag ever since. Old trusty there, keeps the clubs clean. I'm a simple man.
2: That's great.
1: All right. What is one thing golfers should do?
0: I'm going to go the other way. One thing golfers should not do is give advice to other golfers unless it's solicited. In terms of what golfers should do, if they're looking to get better, I wasted well over a decade just not applying the fundamentals of, you know, what you should do to learn a very difficult game like this. So if you're picking up golf, go get some professional instruction and learn the fundamentals and learn your golf swing. Like there's a lot of value in video, like once you understand the fundamentals of like the positions in your golf swing that make you successful and knowing that we're all working towards something, but you know, when you hit that great shot, what are the different positions that you're hitting? What is the mix of that great shot? Learning what that is and being able to guide yourself on your own as well and own your own swing, I think is also something to work towards.
2: Like it.
1: Nice.
2: All right. Last one. Right. Finish this sentence. What is the best part of golf is?
0: Showing up to the course, knowing that today could be your best round ever.
1: Jonathan, have you ever had that thought? Okay.
2: It's only come true once, but almost every day I'm like, today I might shoot 72 and instead I shoot 92 like normal. So,
0: you know, the thing is though, until you know, you card that round,

0: anything's possible,
1: Oh,
0: right? That's the truly unique thing. And one of the alluring thing is, like, you truly don't know. Like that low round I shot back in 2017. Yeah, man, that's a great thing. It's one of the things I really love about golf is, like, there's a chance. There's a chance. And obviously, the rounds will get away, and then the chance becomes, okay, this isn't my best round ever, but how can I recover from this? I love that part of the game for sure.
2: definitely. Well, Bobby, this has been a ton of fun, man. I love what you're doing with Hooli. Tell everybody, because this is a direct-to-consumer thing, where can they go find out more and buy some stuff from Hooli Golf?
0: Yeah, great. And guys, thank you very much for having me here. Been great chatting with you guys. Yeah, please check us out at hooligolf.com. That's Hooli golf.com. Follow us on Instagram, Facebook at hooligolf, spelled the same way. Yeah, and we would love to earn your business. We serve fashion guys, like I mentioned earlier. We're looking for folks who just have, the competitive mindset, want to do their best, have a good sense of humor, like to have fun. So, if you're a military, law enforcement, veteran, gym rat, CrossFitter, athlete, former athlete, you name it, you want to get after it, we're your brand. Check us out, and please help, get the word out. Yeah, we appreciate it.
2: Absolutely. Well, we will put links to all of that stuff you just mentioned in the show notes. But
0: Awesome.
2: yeah, again, thank you, one, for joining us, but thank you for your service. It's just an honor to get to chat with you a little bit. 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
0: that's good. 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
3: Hello and welcome to the Golfing Around Radio Hour. I'm your well-seasoned and well-traveled golf host, Randy the Tank Tantlinger. You know, golf season is really starting to kick off. If you listen to the show, you know I just got back from Scotland and Ireland, 3.5 weeks of flying. You know, and I'm joined by my good buddy Fred Altvader right now, the Back Nine Report. Fred, I like to make the joke. I just flew in from Ireland, and boy, are my arms tired.
4: Yeah, well, you're just teasing me. You're making me jealous here. You know how bad I wish I could have gone with you. But there's just no way. I tried to play 9 holes the other day, and if I could make it 7, my back gave out, and I had to quit. So it's a good thing I didn't try to go over there, because I wouldn't have been able to play.
3: That's all right. We would have cremated you and thrown you in the North Atlantic Ocean. Don't worry
4: exactly.
3: About it.
4: Exactly. Just throw me out over one of those Western Ireland courses. I love those babies out there. There's so much good stuff over there.
3: Hey, amateur golfers, you could be standing in St. Andrews, Scotland in April of 2027 as a member of Team USA. 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You do not need a USGA Ginn handicap to play. 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Fred was with
4: Randy,
3: us.
4: Let me give you a plug here. I was along with Randy on the trip a couple years ago. We went to Scotland, and then the next year we went to Ireland. And I got to tell you guys, if you want to travel to Scotland and Ireland and play golf, this is a great deal. Randy gives you carte blanche. You got free stuff. All you got to do is get yourself there, and it's a great deal. Beautiful golf course in Scotland, Ireland. Randy puts on a really good trip, and you guys will really like it. So it's really worth the effort to try and sign up and win one of the trips.
3: Yeah, it really is, Fred. And when you talk to people, you know, they're like, come on, you're not taking anybody to St. Andrews, Scotland. Well, this is our 5th national championship, July 18th, 19th, 2026. And we are making dreams come true. You know, we'll get back to that later in the show, folks, how you could win a trip to St. Andrews, Scotland. Fred, the eyes of the golf world are on, of all places, Philadelphia or West Newton, Pennsylvania, out on the East Coast this week. Fred, I'm just going to say the unmentionable. I don't consider the PGA Championship to be a major. I'll argue
4: really?
3: With you now.
4: Really? Wow. That's so you're taking the anti-stance there. That's amazing. What, do you want to replace it with the Players or something? it's a historical, man. It's been around this, what, the 108th year of this thing? Plus, this year, it's kind of cool. They're playing on a great, great old Donald Ross golf course, Aronimink, in Philadelphia. It was originally good. It dates back to 1896. The course they're playing on now was open in 1928. And has been recently redesigned by Gil Hance. And you know what a great job he does on stuff. And from what I'm hearing, the Players talk about it. They really like it. He added some length. Moved some bunkers around a little bit, made it a little more challenging in spots. They're saying they're letting the rough grow up a little more than they normally do for PGA Championships. This is kind of a tight golf course. A lot of places you probably don't even need to use driver. So it's going to bring the short hitters, the ball strikers into play at this golf course, I think, a little bit, Randy. So should be a nice challenge for everybody in the field.
3: Well, Fred, I just thought I'd poke the bear by saying that the PGA Championship isn't a major, because you do hear that argument from folks along the way. You and I are golf purists. And again, folks, we're joined by Fred, my good, good friend, my uncle, Fred Altvader with Back Nine Report. Fred, what's your website and your YouTube channel?
4: Well, it's there's several, but the best one, I guess, is just go to, you can go to YouTube to Back Nine Report TV with the number nine, Back Number Nine Report TV. Or you can go to OhioGolfJournal.com, MichiganGolfJournal.com, IndianaGolfJournal.com.
3: So, look, folks, Fred's been around. He's a great teacher. Every time we're together, he straightens my swing out. I play great golf. Then I get left to my own devices, and I'm back to hacking again. But, you know, Fred, I just wanted to start with that argument because a lot of people, average golfers, you know, they know the Masters. And then the PGA Championship just quickly always comes up. It's like you take two breaths of air and here it is every year. And a lot of folks don't consider it a major. I do, Fred. I really, really do. You're looking at not only the level of competition. We're going to get into the players this week with speculation of who might win. But I do want to go back to the venerable Aram. I never say it right. That golf course in Philadelphia there. Aronimink. Say it again.
4: Aronimink.
3: Yeah, that too. I don't do math real well, Fred. But when you go back to the original Donald Ross designs, one of the great architects in golf history, and you look at that redesign by Gilhouse and his team, to me, it's you're just making a masterpiece all that much better. The length of the course, you know, when Donald Ross built it, they were playing with percha gutter balls, hickory sticks, evolving into persimmon. And now when you have hitters like Bryson, right, they've added, it's now at 170 sand traps, and they are strategically placed on that course for the big hitters. It's not there for eye candy. I'll go to hole number 18. It's not a long hole. It's par four. I think it's like 470, 490, right? But you've got trees in play in the fairway, in essence, guarding bunkers, bunkers guarding trees. I just absolutely love the redesign.
4: Yeah, it's going to, like I say, it's going to take a ball striker. And, you know, you look at these great old Donald Ross courses, which I've played a bunch of them around the country. Anytime I was going to a different area of the country, I looked up where the Donald Ross courses were and made an effort to try and at least stop by and see them, if not play them. And they have a lot of similarities. And so Donald believed in letting you hit the ball off the tee box, but Aronimink might be a little differential to that, as it's a little tighter than a lot of Donald Ross golf courses. But then once you get in the fairway, this is where the hole really starts on a Donald Ross golf course, because a lot of times the greens are perched up on a hill or up a little bit somehow, so they stay above the water. So if it floods and water runs off, because they didn't have drainage back in the day when he was building these things, right? So they had to have natural water flow. And so, you know, you look at Pinehurst number two, where the greens are all rounded like turtlebacks it's hard to hold on those greens. You have very little areas on those greens to be able to get up and down for par or have a shot for birdie. So that's where the issues come. So you want to find a guy this week that's playing really good with his wedges, really good with his mid irons, and then wedges around the greens and getting the ball up and down and getting out of the bunkers. And, you know, in at Boyne, Randy, on the Ross Memorial Golf Course. I think it's hole number 11 is reconstructed on that Donald Ross Golf Course, and they just renovated it here about 2 years ago, and it's just phenomenal. Matter of fact, they sent a picture to the general manager at Aronimink, and he saw that, and he's like, oh, you just took an era photograph of the hole. No, it's almost exactly like that. So if you want to play Aronimink and don't want to go to Philadelphia, you can go to Boyne and play the Ross Memorial, and one of the holes is the Aronimink on the golf course.
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4: Yeah, folks, and you know, on a side note, if you've never ventured up into Upper Peninsula of Michigan and traveled to Boyne, B-O-Y-N-E, Michigan, you don't know what you're missing. Fred, I call Boyne the Hilton Head of the North. There's just a classy feeling in Boyne. The golf is spectacular and just a tremendous, well, golf destination in Boyne. You know, Fred, for television's sake, our good friends, I don't know if it's CBS or ABC, NBC, ESPN, whoever's covering the match this weekend.
5: 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And then CBS and ESPN share the coverage. ESPN has early, and then CBS does the prime time on the weekend, Saturday and Sunday.
4: It's going to be spectacular. I'll put a $5 wager that hole number 8, par 3, 242, is going to be one of those feature holes on Championship Sunday. Folks, we all love par 3s. I mean, you could be a high handicapper like me, you know, but when you come to a par 3, you feel like you got a chance, Fred, to score, right? You know, you can score on a par 3. Hole number 8, I think, is just eye candy. It's this beautiful, long, downhill par 3. And again, it's playing at 242. So, you know, Bryson DeChambeau, that's basically a 9-iron downhill. But it's just so much eye candy on the course. And again, you get into that bunkering with the redesign by Gil House. 170 bunkers coming into play.
5: Better work on your sand game. And yeah. You were saying you're making the argument it's not a major, and I wanted to follow up on that a minute too. You know, the majors are kind of a hodgepodge. You've got the Masters, which has a very select field. You never have over 100 golfers in that thing because it's earlier in the year. It's always the first week of April, and so you don't get the daylight that you need to have more golfers than that. Especially if you have any rain issues or delay issues to be able to finish on Sunday. So they limit it to about 100 golfers. So it's more of a select field. The Open Championship in Scotland or Ireland or England and the U.S. Open, those are true Open Championships, and they are qualifiers that anybody with a certain handicap can get into those. You can play your way up through the qualifiers. Matter of fact, they've been holding the sub-qualifiers this week here in Ohio, and then right the Monday after the Memorial, which is the first week of June, they will have the finer qualifiers around the country, and there'll be two spots here in Ohio that host qualifiers because the pros are already in Ohio. And so those are the players that are playing the best right now. You've got certain guys that get to exemptions, like the top 50 in the world and some other guys from around different places. But in the PGA Championship, it goes back to the history, Randy. The PGA professionals started with the PGA. The PGA of America started a professional tour back in the 20s. It was about broke in the 30s when Sam Snead came along and he captured everybody's imagination.

0: press played him up. The tour, the PGA played him up, and he became the savior of the PGA. And then along came Byron Nelson and Ben Hogan, and people became enamored with them, especially with Hogan, up through into the 50s and 60s. And then guess who came along next, Randy? Some guy you know there from Pennsylvania, this guy Arnold Palmer with the big forearms, he came along, captured everybody's attention. But anyhow, in the late 60s, Arnold Palmer and Jack Nicklaus decided that the PGA shouldn't be in charge of the PGA Tour. It should be separate. And so they led the charge to split the PGA Tour away from the PGA of America. And so today we have the PGA Tour and the PGA of America, but the PGA of America still owns the Ryder Cup and they still own the PGA Championship. So it is a major because it has the history, the tradition. It's what started professional golf, really, Randy.
1: You're listening to the Golfing Around Radio Hour. I'm your host, Randy the Tank Tantlinger, joined by my good buddy, Fred Altvader, with a back nine report. Fred, when I fronted that argument, I just wanted to see what you said about the PGA Championship not being a major. It most certainly is. And again, you talk about that great history with Hogan, Palmer. I think actually one of the most famous pictures of Hogan and Palmer together was snapped at a PGA Championship.
0: Where they're smoking cigarettes?
1: Yes.
0: Yeah. That's
1: and
0: a good one.
1: It's funny, as you know, Fred, I grew up in Latrobe, interviewed Mr. Palmer many times, and during one of the interviews with him, I showed him a series of pictures of his career, and that picture, the two of them on the tee box, is what I showed him. And I basically just threw him the grapefruit, what's going on in this picture? And Arnold went into describing the scenario. However, he arced immediately to, you know, Hogan never liked me. And I was like, what? He goes, yeah, Hogan never liked me. Never barely talked to me at all during a round. And I said, why didn't he like you? He goes, the only reason I could figure it out was he didn't like the way I played the game, my go-for-it attitude. Now, I'm paraphrasing Arnold some 20 years after the fact. But I just thought that was fascinating. And when you look at those two historical characters with Ben Hogan and Palmer, absolutely antithetically different people.
0: It goes Arnold back, Randy, to when Arnold first came up back in, what was it, 58? He played a practice round with Hogan. And after, of course, Hogan didn't talk to anybody. He shouldn't have felt slighted because Hogan didn't talk to anybody when he played. He might say, hello, have a good round on the first tee. But then he didn't talk to you the rest of the round. You get done a nice round and walked away. I mean, that was it. He was always into his game. And then the other part of that was that Hogan was so calculated. He practiced every shot ad nauseum all week long before the tournament starts. So there was no surprises when he stepped onto a golf course. He knew the shots he was going to play before he ever teed off the first shot. Well, Palmer, he's going to hit the ball as hard as he can hit it, go find it, hit it again, and then that's the way he's going to play. And so when they got done with this practice round, Hogan was having lunch with somebody, and Palmer was saying at the next table, he says, I played with this young guy today. I don't know how he's ever going to make any money out here. I don't know how he got out here.
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3: 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We're back. I'm your host, Randy the Tank Tantlinger. Every amateur golfer dreams of having your picture taken on the world-famous Swill Can Bridge in St. Andrews, Scotland, in front of the Royal and Ancient Clubhouse. That is the iconic picture

we all want. Jack Nicklaus has stood there. Arnold Palmer. Old Tom Morris and his team built the bridge to go over the Swillcan burn. You'd know it better as a creek or stream.

blow-ups besides Roy McIlvey in the U.S. Open with Chichi Rodriguez. I mean, Cheech and Chong on his back. You know what I'm talking about. Tin Cup, come on. Roy McIlvey, give me another ball. Roy, give me another ball. Roy. I think he went, what, through 12 balls? The Frenchman, Vander Vooty Vooty, whatever his name was leading the Open Championship at Carnoustie, I think, memory to be clear, by 4 or 5 strokes. All he had to do on the 18th, and I've played the 18th at Carnoustie, all he had to do was just grab an iron, put the ball in the fairway, grab another iron, put it in the fairway, chip up, putt, maybe 2 putt, and he would have forever been an Open champion. Instead, the Frenchman, his ego led the way. He grabbed a driver, and from there it was downhill. Balls going left, right, Army Golf. Then he went into the Ballyburn. Now, I dropped the ball in there. It's about, if I remember correctly, 40 yards, 50 from the green. Man, I dropped the ball down in there to see if I could get the ball out. It's 12 feet above your head, 10 feet. I don't remember. I'm 6 foot tall. Felt like I was getting laid to my final rest permanently. No, not him. Anyway, that's what a burn is in Scotland, the Swillcan burn. They built a bridge over it, and that's where you get your iconic picture taken. Every golfer dreams of 2 things. 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Stafford, Virginia, July 18th, 19th, 2026 will be our 5th annual championship. 5th annual. This is a real deal, guys. You could win a trip to St. Andrews, Scotland. I don't pay for your airfare, but I do pay for your

0: 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You'll play all the golf courses in St. Andrews that are links that you'll want to play. Dumbarney, Crail, Ely, the Castle Course, overlooking St. Andrews. Then 2 days of competition against Team Scotland from the Honorable Company of Gentlemen Golfers at Charlton Estate. The award ceremony is in a 300-year-old castle overlooking St. Andrews Bay. 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This is a dream opportunity. 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
2: 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It's what, 2026?
3: 2026.
2: I got to make sure they're not the smartest cupcakes in the world. So these guys were in Canton, Ohio, some of our winners. Some of them brought their relatives with them. And we're in one of these incredible views as I go up right now. We are overlooking the 18th hole on the old course right now. We got our pictures on the bridge. You can see the R&A clubhouse behind the guys. So let's talk to the guys. Darren, you rented a car and you've never driven a car in Scotland before. Are you crazy?
4: No. It's been a struggle. It's a lot different.
5: You want a navigator. You don't want to be the guy looking at the phone and driving.
2: No, it doesn't work. Denny, this is your third trip. You drive around like you're Jackie Stewart, the NASCAR Indy rider. He flies around St. Andrews.
6: No, it's like Darren said. You need a navigator, that's for sure. You got to be looking left, looking right. Stay in the left lane. It's tough, man.
2: Well, that's pretty ballsy, guys, to drive in a foreign country, Scotland. All right, the Holts. Here you are in St. Andrews. What's your experience so far?
7: Absolutely amazing so far. Look, there's St. Andrews, the bridge, having a great time.
8: It's surreal. You really can't even fully digest everything that's going on at the same time. Just take it one at a time, and the history of this place is incredible. Unreal.
2: Now, Denny's heard this question before, but, you know, I get a lot of guys saying, you ain't taking nobody to St. Andrews. Your tournament isn't real. You guys were in Canton. Is the tournament real? Do we bring people to Scotland?
7: Here we are.
8: You got it.
7: 100%.
2: Darren, do you want to go to sleep now since you didn't sleep on the plane?
7: Not yet. Get closer.
8: It's almost past his bedtime. A couple more drinks.
2: All right, so you got to think behind you.
3: who's stepped over that bridge, Tiger Woods.

0: It's Arnold Palmer. The legacy of St. Andrews is here. What's it like to be in St. Andrews, the home of golf? Anybody?
1: It's unreal.
2: It is. It's unreal.
1: It's almost speechless.
2: Exactly. It's something that not a lot of people get the opportunity to do. And, you know, you just got to be super thankful and grateful to have the chance to be able to walk over one of the oldest golf courses in the world.
0: Would you recommend people play in the Team USA National Championships?
2: Absolutely.
1: Do it.
3: You know, in Canton, Ohio last year, we crowned our Team USA National Champions. We played two incredible golf courses in Canton, Ohio. Two rounds of golf determined our five Team USA National Champions that all won their trip to St. Andrews, Scotland. This year, July 18th.

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1: I'm your host, Randy Tank Tantlinger, the world's worst golfer. Ken Griffith up there in Michigan, if the USGA had a handicap of 42, I would have my card in the USGA saying I was a 42 handicap. You've golfed with me. You can attest to this, Ken.
2: I'd say 35, Randy.
1: Yeah, you know, my putting has come along.
2: There you go. Folks, that's where the money is.
1: Yeah, and the putting, no doubt about it, Ken. We're joined by a Pittsburgh, Western Pensive native that has found his true calling, his home, in one of the most beautiful places in the United States that is home to 11 magnificent golf courses. Boyne, Michigan, B-O-Y-N-E. Folks, if you've never heard of Boyne, Michigan, take your golf spikes off, grab an Arnold Palmer, because Ken and I are about to, well, introduce you to your new favorite golf destination. Ken, I refer to Boyne, Michigan as the Hilton Head of the North. Am I far off in that analysis?
2: Well, there's very few places in the U.S. that have 11 courses all under one ownership. In fact, there's only one other one, and it's Pinehurst. But the fact that, you know, that just great, just to be put in those categories, you know, with Hilton Head and with Pinehurst and with Bannon and with Whistling Straits and Pebble. I mean, it's just an honor, you know, when the awards are out there, and we've been fortunate the last few years to have some top placings, to be in that comp set. And to be in the same league as those, it's just, it's an honor, and it shows all the hard work of everybody that works for this team.
1: Folks, again, we're talking to Ken. He's director of golf up there in Boyne, Michigan. So, Ken, so folks get a geography lesson here. Tell them where Boyne is located.
2: So in Michigan, there's a lower peninsula and an upper. We're toward the top of the lower peninsula. Everybody says we're in upper Michigan, but we're kind of the top of the bottom, if you want to call it that. But we're really located about an hour from Pittsburgh or Western PA. You'd probably fly into Traverse City, or you could drive it. But you're about an hour drive from Traverse City up to our courses. And we have three resorts here, all around Petoskey. If you want to use Petoskey as a central location for us. So where I am at Bay Harbor Golf Club is obviously one of our premier properties. And there's an inn at Bay Harbor that sits right beside it. And so we have three Arthur Hills Nines here, as Bay Harbor Golf Club that we play as 18. Across the street, there's Crooked Tree Golf Club. Just north of us at the Highlands, we have four 18-hole championship courses and a new 9-hole short course. And then just south of us at Boyne Mountain, we have two more courses. So overall, if you look it up, look up Boyne Golf. Because on Boyne Golf, we talk about all the courses, we talk about all the tee times or package opportunities, and we talk about the resorts too, so you can figure out where you want to stay.
1: Folks, I've been to Boyne several times, and it is absolutely one of my favorite golf destinations in the United States. A lot of people, Ken, have never even heard of Boyne Golf, Boyne, Michigan, and you and I are about to discover together, so our listeners understand just how magnificent, folks. When I refer to Boyne as the Hilton Head of the North, I mean adjectives like classy, elegant, awe-inspiring, nestled right up against Lake Michigan. You can see Boyne right there, Ken, with Lake Michigan behind him at the beautiful Bay Harbor Golf Club. Ken, it is a different lifestyle in Boyne. It's relaxed, it's tranquil, along with the beautiful golf.
2: Well, you know, we think we live in a great spot, especially in the summertime. If you like snow, we live in a great spot year-round. But if you like summer temperatures, so, you know, it gets light enough here to play golf starting at 6:30 in the morning. It stays light enough, and you've experienced it yourself, till 10 o'clock at night, when we get sunsets out over the lake, you know, so you've got long days to play. Now that play could all be on the course if you can't play that much on the course, there's still plenty of things to do here and play. But, you know, it's just

0: so unique that you've got average temperatures of, say, 75 to 80 degrees in the summertime. Light breeze here, maybe 5 to 8 miles an hour here, and maybe 5 miles an hour at our inland courses, and long days and low humidity. So when you combine all those with the variety of golf that we offer and the variety of lodging experiences we offer, it's a pretty unique place.
1: I first met Ken several years ago in Boyne, and I said, you know, you guys are like Margaritaville, Hilton Head, all combined with the elegance, the class, the beauty, but that laid back feeling of, hey man, just relax and play some great golf. That's one of the reasons, folks, I love Boyne, Michigan and Boyne Golf. But we're going to get really into the heart of golf right now. The 11 golf courses there at three different resorts are so unique, Ken. They're so distinct that none of the 11 looks alike, plays alike. There is just magnificent, beautiful, distinct golf. And I want to start at the Highlands, Ken, the Highlands Resort, yep, where you've got five distinct different courses.
0: Yeah, it's pretty unique. That alone would make it the top property in the U.S. In fact, it was last year. It won the number three golf resort in the U.S. in the USA Today poll. But and in that same poll, Boyne Golf won the best destination in the U.S. So
1: say that again. Don't just dismiss that. Say that again. Boyne
0: Golf was the USA Today Reader's Choice Awards best golf destination in the U.S. last year.
1: Folks, think about that. The best by USA Today. You're missing something in Boyne, but let's get back to the Highlands.
0: So at the Highlands, you're right, four very unique courses. Our original course, the Heather, was a Robert Trent Jones Senior course that we built in 1966. It was the first resort course built in Northern Michigan and kind of started Northern Michigan as a golf destination. And then after that, we built the Moore close by. Then in the late 80s, early 90s, we built the Donald Ross Memorial. Donald Ross Memorial is a tribute to Ross. It takes 18 Ross holes from mostly in the U.S. There's one from his hometown in Scotland, but mostly from the U.S. and put them all together as a single course. There are a couple Pinehurst holes. There are a couple Stream Song holes. When they built it, one of the final we picked holes that then we thought would fit our landscape. And then when we put them together, it came down to, was this a private club or a public? Can anybody get there? And the majority of them are private clubs. In fact, one of them this week is very timely. Our number 14 is actually a Ronimink 11. Yeah. Which is getting a lot of play. And over the last 3 years, set coming out of COVID, we've actually rebuilt six of those holes to more accurately portray that. And I mean, it's just a unique experience because you're playing all these holes from great golf courses all over that are all Donald Ross courses. And then Arthur Hills in the late 90s built a tribute course to himself, the Arthur Hills course at the Highlands. Very unique. As you said, all of them are. The Moore and the Heather sit kind of in lowlands. The Donald Ross Memorial kind of sits on the shoulder and the bench of the ski hill. And then when you go back on the Arthur Hills, it's very unique. It's a 9 mile long cart path. And the signature hole is 13, where from tee to green, you have a 350 foot drop and you're looking over 4,000 acres of Northern Michigan woodlands and you can't see a building.
1: Ken, what I really like, and I've got to get back up there to see you. As you know, I go over to St. Andrews, Scotland every spring and into Scotland, then into Ireland. I love Celtic golf. You've got the new short nine-hole short course, the Dunbrae.
0: That a short is walk down a hill. How appropriate.
1: Scottish, right? Highlands. Tell me about it.
0: That's what it means. It means a short walk down a hill, and how much more appropriate. It's actually the only golf course we know of that's built on an active ski hill. It's the only one we don't have open yet this spring. It's probably about 2 weeks away because we skied on it all winter. And so it takes a little longer to get it prepped to play. But it's based off of or inspired by unique holes that you'll find in the British Isles, or mostly in the British Isles, but like the postage stamp Redan, a reverse Redan. And the hole, when you're playing it, the hole is right there. It takes an hour and 15 minutes to play it. It's a walking short course. So the fairways are short. You're 57 yards to 151 yards is your longest tee shot.

0: And you can play from shorter tees than that, obviously. But the whole idea is to enjoy yourself. The greens are at 70 to 80% of the actual green, so you're playing, a green that was certainly inspired is very close to those greens, but with just a shorter fairway to get there with. It's a lot more fun and a lot more people can experience, and it's right outside the a bar on the back of the main lodge there, as well as an accompanying 27-hole putting area that sits between the lodge and Dune Brae. So it's just a very unique experience.
1: 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I'm your host, Randy the Tank Tantlinger. I'm joined by my friend Ken Griffith. Ken grew up in Western Pennsylvania. He's found a paradise in Boyne, Michigan, Boyne, home to 11 incredible, distinct golf courses. Ken, as we talked about before, you're nestled right up against Lake Michigan. You've got the lake lifestyle going on. You've got a Margaritaville, Jimmy Buffett mindset, which I just love up there in Boyne. But again, folks, Boyne was rated the number one golf destination in America by USA Today. Think about that, folks. Now you've learned about Boyne Golf, Boyne, Michigan. There's no excuse not to travel up there because I bet it'll carve a piece of your golf heart out like it has done for me, and you'll find yourself in love with Boyne.
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3: 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Join Jeff Tracy as he explores the golfing lifestyle and tries to keep it in the short grass for the hackers, dew sweepers, and turf spankers. Here's Jeff.
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6: Hey, everybody. Welcome to Grilling at the Green. I'm JT. Big part of Golf News Network, among other ancillary broadcast platforms and radio stations. Really honored today to welcome back to the show Frank Nobilo. Frank has taken time out of his busy schedule. May not be busy right at this moment, but it's gearing up, trust me. And we want to thank him for being here today. Frank, it's nice to see you again. And first of all, I had to say, didn't your daughter just land a new gig?
7: She did. Yeah, that's a good way to start. Happy New Year, first of all, Jeff.
6: Thanks.
7: She did. She left CNN a few years ago, and she actually got a board position on an AI company. It's called IFS. And she had a contract for 3 years, just didn't quite like the way it was working out. She was a spokesman for them, board position, met a lot of people from MIT. And for some reason, she just wanted to go back into the previous space in a little different way. And she's good friends with Piers Morgan. So Piers had started his YouTube channel, which is called Uncensored. Bianca's more of an academic. That's my daughter's name. And she wanted to do history and sort of stroke politics. So that started up officially probably just over a month ago. Yeah. And she's slowly building an audience, but she's very good. I mean, she's a voracious reader. One of the best history schools in England is Warwick. So that's where she attended. Some of their field trips were great. They'd go to Italy or Greece and learn about it. And that never left her, really. But yeah, so I'm proud of her.
6: Well, good for her and good for you. It's I saw that clip a while back and I went, I'm going to have to ask Frank about that. So anyway, a couple of things to get us started here. You're heading into the new season, and I think a lot of listeners, i.e. viewers, how do you prep? I mean, you're just a wealth of knowledge, obviously, from all your experiences and all that. But
7: some people say BS.
6: But there's got to be prep. I mean, I prep just doing this show. So you're on national television, international television. There's got to be some prep time that goes into that.
7: Yeah, sadly, you're right. Otherwise, we get yelled at more than normal. But, you know, golf never stops.
6: Right.
7: So the hardest thing is when you shut it down. I do try and watch other sports in the off season because I think you learn as a broadcaster from other sports. Just because we're in the golf space doesn't mean that you can't improve your technique, so to speak. And, you know, so you watch NFL, see the way they keep their energy up, or you might watch basketball, hockey, or watch rugby where I grew up, you know, all sorts of different types of announcers. So that's more the technical side on maybe what you can do a little differently as a broadcaster. And then you try and obviously keep up to date with what's going on, whether it's equipment, whether it's instruction. Obviously the players are moving around like, you know, musical chairs between LIV and the PGA Tour. So that's another thing. But for example, yesterday I was lucky enough to be a fly on the wall at the AMG Golf Summit. And AMG, it's more geared around Gears, which is a computerized software 3D format. Which is phenomenal. So a lot of things have changed since I last played competitively. You know, it was just sort of pre-TrackMan getting into it. And then each year, I mean, if you're a techie, there's so many great things in golf. So I have a lot of respect for the instructors. Sometimes they don't have a big enough voice in the game. So yesterday, I got there at

0: 6:30 in the morning and left at 6:30 in the afternoon. So I was just a sponge. There was Brian Manzella, who used to coach. David Toms was there. I don't want to go through all the coaches, but there was
1: Sure.
0: so many good people. Sean Webb from AMG, he was nice enough to give me a spot there, and so I realized I was taking up somebody else's spot. But just to be a sponge and learn, these people watch swing after swing after swing. Some of their verbiage might be a little different. But they're also the conduit to the people that play every day. We televise the sport. They deal with it on a day-to-day basis. So I have a lot of respect and I learn a lot from them. So that was a little bit of my homework yesterday.
1: It seems like you said it's just a constant flow of new gear, new tech stuff, new techniques. There always seems to be a new coach that comes out and says, "Hey, I've got the answer," which I think I'm old enough to say nobody actually has the answer, but that's why we play the game too.
0: Yeah, well, just to interrupt on there, that was one thing I learned yesterday. Perspective, for example, like a coach will say to your point, this is the secret. And then what they've found, and it's not like the coach is wrong, it's the camera angle or whatever they looked at the various pupil from their lens today, that was the theory. It's a bit like when the earth was flat. And then no, and the more information you get, doesn't mean that they're crazy, but with all the information they had right there and then, the earth was flat. And then the more information you get, the more worldly you become, the more knowledge, and you become more and more educated. So the instruction of yesterday that might have said, for example, one of the topics yesterday was you shallow the club. And I watched swing after swing yesterday, and it's a different muscle group. Players do not do that. It's just where the camera is or the angle, it gives the appearance that that's what they're doing. So therefore, everybody watching therefore tries to copy it, and you go down a rabbit hole. So you've got a lot of smart minds that are trying to bridge that and stop the average amateur from sucking that information in, and for example, wrecking their game.
1: Well, you touched on a point there for me in the golf magazines. For years, you would see a very well-respected coach come out and say, "This is how you hit that sh sand shot," just as an example, right? And then you would go to 15 pages back, and there was another coach that says, "No, you hit it this way." And I think, and they both have valid points for, like you say, what they're seeing at the time, et cetera, et cetera. But I think the average muck like me who's out there just trying to, break 90, if you will, that gets a little confusing sometimes.
0: It does. I was on the phone this morning with one of my best friends, and he's an Australian. He's in the hotel business in Charlotte, runs the Omni there. And he just got a Mevo, a new Mevo, and he has his thing set up in his garage where he hits some balls. And we just got into a discussion about, TrackMan. And it's not a brand thing. The Mevo is not $25,000. So for him, it was like, do I go ball speed? Do I go, club head speed? Do I go loft? And all these things, to your point, where they read one article about, the gaps between your clubs should be 4 degrees. Then another article says, well, it should be 10 yards or 15 yards. So, and like, is that contradictory or is that still saying the same thing? And then what the pros are doing now is they gap with ball speed. So they find the ball speed with it, which sounds a little foreign to the average amateur, and it also sounds more complicated. So on one hand, you have truth, but you got to simplify that for the guy at home. So, he's a four handicapper. He's a very good player. He loves his golf. But to me, that's also like a conduit to the people that are watching the golf. So as broadcasters, I think we've got to be, in some respects, even more accurate. Or if it's too complicated, then don't talk about it. We're not there to be the star of the show. We're trying to, we hold ourselves to a standard to do the best show we can. And for the viewer at home. And we try and have some fun in the process. So whether that's Colt having a jibe, because for example, this afternoon, Colt's playing golf. He's very close to some of the players. He stays current with the game from his own golf point of view. And so you've got just a nice blend of everything.
1: Oh, sure. Absolutely. We want to thank the folks at Birdie Ball for sponsoring part of this show. If you need a little practice putting green, that if you live in the part of the world like I do where the weather is not always cooperative, go to birdieball.com and check out their putting greens. Hey, we're going to take a quick break here on Grilling at the Green, and Frank and I will be back right after this.

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0: 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Today we're talking with Frank Nobilo from CBS and Golf Channel fame. How much prep time do you do once, you know, like you said, you're leaving this week, I believe, or very soon?
2: Next week.
0: Okay. To go to your first broadcast. Walk us through fairly quickly, if you could, Frank. Once you get there and everybody says hello because you haven't seen them for a while, it's the first broadcast of the year, technically. What's your day like before you go on the air?
2: Yeah, that's a good question. Up until this year, I did a lot of Thursday, Fridays for Golf Channel before I went on CBS. Mm-hmm. So if I used my previous years, for example, I would get on nearly, you know, at least a full day before. So in those days, it was Wednesday. And you go on the range a little bit, but you also go around the golf course. I look at it through a player's eyes, but I'm not trying to play the golf course through my ability or my eyes. I'm trying to say, well, for example, Rory McIlroy and Scottie Scheffler, the two of the best players in the world, they play the game differently. So a shot for Rory might be easier than a shot for Scottie and vice versa. And you can go through that for the rest of the field. I used to use the analogy of the two Johnsons, Dustin and Zach. You couldn't play the game any more differently. Mm-hmm. So if they had 260 yards across water, Dustin Johnson was

0: No big deal because he had immense power. But Zach Johnson, in those days, he was probably on the limit of the 3 foot across water. So it was a much tougher shot. So you have to try and look at a hole in a lot of different ways. And of course, golf, we change the hole location every day. We have different weather. It might be into one day, across freezing, whatever. So you learn the course naturally and you try and pick up. I remember, for example, Pebble Beach last year, I did Thursday, Friday, as well as Saturday, Sunday. I was having breakfast with my wife on property, and Roy's agent and one of his best friends, who's also helps him, is a guy called Niall O'Connor. And Sean O'Flaherty was the agent. And they just joined us for a quick bit. We didn't really want to chat about golf. But then I, just as we were leaving, I said, "Hey, any changes?" And Niall says, "Yeah, Rory's trying a new ball." Now, I'm not allowed to say it on regular broadcast, but it
1: Sure.
0: was tailor-made. There's a lot of different, you can find that out in 2 seconds on the internet. And I just said, "Which one? Does it spin a little more? Because that ball has five covers. I don't want to go down a rabbit hole here."
1: Sure,
0: And he goes,
1: sure.
0: "Yeah, a little softer spins more." And it was a Pebble Beach. And so instantly you start thinking, so is it going to help his short irons, which is sometimes a weakness? It opens up Pandora's box on what it might do. Will he lose yardage with the driver because of the five calls? Maybe not. And it sends you down this road, which to me is extremely exciting because it's new for him. So it's worth watching. And it's also worth telling the viewer. So you tell the people you're working with, whether it's Dottie, Colt, Trevor, Jim or whatever, and everybody's sort of absorbing information like an octopus. You got tentacles going everywhere. Amanda the same. She will talk to the players from a different point of view, maybe run into a coach. So you're trying to gather that information. We're trying to share it, not steal it. And like I said, Golf Channel days, then I would get into the Thursday broadcast. Same thing in the morning, look at the golf course, the hole locations. See where they are, maybe what's hard, what's easier. You look at things like shot length. There's a lot of tools. And then I always remember something from Billy Packer. I met Billy Packer years ago. And like a young broadcaster, I picked his brains up. I didn't want to be rude, but I'm
1: Yeah.
0: like, there he is, this great basketball announcer. And I'm like, "You don't mind me asking, how did you prepare?" And he goes, "Yeah, it's quite simple, really. I look at why Team A should win. Middle League basketball is an east to west game, not like golf. I look at why the Lakers should win or lose, and I look at why the Celtics should win or lose." And I'm like, well, that's not really, in my mind, I'm thinking that's not really riveting. But the last thing, what he said, I'll never forget. He says, "Then I put it to the side and I watch the ball." So in other words, he's made an argument for the Lakers and against the Lakers. He's made an argument for Celtics, for them and against them. So he's done his homework. But then the most important thing for the people at home is, what are the players doing with the ball? So I look at that as an analogy for trying to get ready for a golf tournament. You try and see why this golf course should suit a certain player, or maybe where he'll come unstuck. Same, you go down the field. I remember Jason Day, for example, at the Players' Championship. I was on a live from in those days, and Brandel and I we were going through the players really that we thought the really good players that we didn't think could win. And Jason was one of them because Jason, in that particular time, even though he's one of the best players in the world, his sort of short irons, middle irons were barely top 100. But then you make an argument on why he could win. And the only way we could figure out that he would do that is he had to hit from a closer distance. In other words, even with a 6 iron in his hand and another player within a 6 iron in his hand, he's going to lose. But if he's hitting an 8 iron where somebody else hit the 6 iron, it's game on. And so I was sort of really proud of that segment where you make the argument for and against the player. And then lo and behold, Jason Day did win that week. And he won it actually by being far more aggressive off the tee and going with shorter clubs. It doesn't always work out that way, but that's you've got to go in with knowing your homework, but with a complete open mind. And then, to quote Billy Packer, you just watch the ball. You hang in. It's a
1: Sure.
0: team. As Vin Scully once said, golf is a it's a relay sport. When you're an announcer, it's a team sport. So you're just trying to hand the baton off and give people a wide berth and allow them to do the best job possible as well.
1: Well, and then you have to be prepared for whatever Colt is going to throw at you out there on the course.
0: Yeah, he can be a little annoying. No, he's good. I mean, we've got,
1: I know.
0: along with Jason Wagner, I was talking about the Thursday, Friday with the Golf Channel. I mean, CBS has been a tremendous employer to

0: be, because once the tournament started, we've condensed the field. So Saturday, Sunday, you feel like you've got everybody ramped up and you've got the business end of the tournament. So you're seeing some of the best shots. You have all the best technology, camera angles and all that. Steve Milton, the director, is just an absolute genius. The drones, I remember doing Augusta, remember the November Masters where there was no patrons. So we were allowed to put drones. Of course, never looked better. I mean, you saw things you never ever seen before. And also, you've got to have people that throw curveballs, i.e. Colt. I think CBS has done a tremendous job of trying to garner young talent. Colt's 40, Johnson Wagner, the new addition, now 45. Obviously, Amanda isn't very old as well. And then you've got the gray heads, which is, Jim and myself, and of course Trevor underneath that, and his brother Mark. So we feel like we have a good ensemble. I think we also have the best producer in the game and in golf right now, which is Sella Shoh. So, matter of fact, we have a Zoom call this afternoon. So nobody takes anything for granted.
1: Oh, sure. Absolutely. We want to thank folks at Birdie Ball for sponsoring part of this show. If you need a little practice putting green, that if you live in the part of the world like I do where the weather is not always cooperative, go to birdieball.com and check out their putting greens. Excuse me. Frank and I will be back in just a minute. Don't go away.
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6: Welcome back to Grilling at the Green. I'm JT. We're blessed to have Frank Navolo with us today. Frank, I wanted to throw something at you. A lot in the news now. We've got Brooks coming back to the tour. A lot of hubbub about that. Some of the guys over on Live are saying, like, we're good. They're going to get their X millions and move forward. From in the booth, how does that look? Is he now just another golfer on tour when he's actually in the field? Or is it going to be something that's going to have to be addressed, maybe not every day, but there's going to be comments about it, obviously, in the chat, as they say?
7: A bit of both, to be honest. It's going to be interesting. My first week is Torrey Pines. That'll be his first week back. And then the following week, he's going to play in Phoenix. And we know what Phoenix is like. You've got, especially on a Saturday, if he's playing well, it'll be interesting to see the reaction. So that's one of those things that's the same with Billy Packer. You just follow the ball, because you've got to garner where the fans are. Hey, this is phenomenal. We got him back. We love it. Or they're giving him a grilling. Promo for your show, really.
6: thank you.
7: But you know, I remember Brooks, his caddy, you know, Ricky Elliott. He used to be here, you know, one of the assistant professionals at Lake Nona. So I've known Ricky for years, and that's really how I got to meet Brooks. I remember when he got to world number one. I was in Korea doing the CJ Cup, and he came back in 29 in 2018, I think, my memory serves me correct, to actually become the number one player in the world. Now, he was number one for nearly a year. I think it's 45, 47 weeks. So, you know, you've got a guy of that ilk. He's also translated that ability into five major championships. So, actually, the following year in Korea is where he re-injured his knee. So, I think part of his departure and going over to Live was the knee. He didn't think he could put it through the same type of stress that playing around the world and the PGA Tour demands out of its players to be, you know, mm-hmm. There's no question. It's tougher from top to bottom than anywhere else in the world. So I think playing at Live, it gave his knee a chance to heal. And by all accounts, it's not bad. So for me, I like Brooks's game, but he's also part villain. And one of the things that Live did, it took away some of the villains. And if you use wrestling as an example, you need goodies and you need baddies. Mm-hmm. So we lost a few of the so-called villains. Whether it be Sergio Garcia, remember the days when he wanted to take on Tiger Woods? That's what made it so compelling. You had the yin and the yang in the game. Patrick Reed, phenomenal player, but he'd rub a few people up the wrong way. He also left, and Brooks can be incredibly candid. We've missed that. Matter of fact, Rory McIlroy on the PGA Tour side has sort of become the goody and the villain at the same time, which is a bit weird. So you need people that they go, okay, he's a villain and he's a hero. So it'll be good to put Brooks to come back, and if he can sort of adopt that role again. But just from a

0: watching him play, you know, five majors, only Mickelson's won more in the Tiger Woods era. So, you know, he's just a great player, whichever way
1: Oh,
0: you look
1: sure.
0: at it. And he has the ability on tough courses to do what he's done already five times, beat the best. His major record's incredible. So I'm looking forward to having him back in the fray. It's going to strengthen the fields. It does give us something else to talk about. And it makes the PGA Tour stronger.
1: You know, you mentioned Rory. I've said a couple times on the show, I actually kind of feel bad for him. Not for his career and all that, but kind of the way I always thought the tour kind of didn't do him any favors. He was out there an adamant spokesman for the tour staying the same, and then they did some things, and we don't need to relitigate all that. But I kind of felt like they just kind of went, yeah, okay. And I think he personally, from what I can see, and I watch his news conferences, his pressers and stuff, I don't blame him for sometimes having a little chip on his shoulder. That's just me personally. I'd probably be more vocal than he is at times.
0: That's a good evaluation, I think, Jeff, for a number of reasons. Going back, some of the people that fans thought were villains, as we're just saying before, they left. So Rory became the spokesman. You know, Scotty Scheffler, phenomenal player. He has that ability. He's a bit like Byron Nelson. And I only got to know him with a handshake, and that was
1: Sure.
0: about it. But Byron just played golf. And that's why his nickname was Lord Byron, and he was damn good at it. And then all he wanted to do was earn enough money for his farm, and he kept the game in high regard, and that was it. Nothing more than that, nothing less, but nothing more. And I think Scotty's along the same way. Scotty is he's the most normal superstar I've ever seen, and there's nothing fake about it. His relationship with his longtime instructor Rennie Smith's tremendous. I've talked about it ad nauseum, but when Scotty went through a growth spurt for about 12 months, and a lot of people would have left their instructor because they're not playing very good. He had a little bit of dip when he was a teenager. And Randy says, "You're fine. You've just grown like a foot in a year. What do you expect? You're further away from the ball, putting. Everything's going to be different. We don't have to change. Just grow into it." And it's the same when, you know, last year when he hurt his hand trying to make pasta at home on the wine glass. I mean, that was a severe injury. And he

0: void, especially on the PGA Tour side, because you've got this fight between the tour and LIV, and someone has to fill the void, and that's been filled by Rory, because the great resume plus winning, you know, the Grand Slam, it's huge, plus being, you know, the greatest European player ever. I mean, you can just tick a lot of boxes. So he's like, the game needs a voice. Tiger
1: yeah.
0: Woods, we weren't seeing him. You know, Jack Nicklaus, when he comes out to his tournament, we've lost Arnold Palmer. So really, our side needed a voice. So Rory was the goodie and the baddie all at once. And that's where the chip came. But the good thing about it, which I'm proud of, is he didn't back down. And he knew, yeah. He knew his people were going to take shots at him. But on one hand, he's made a lot of money out of the game. On the other hand, he says, I got an opinion, and I don't really care what people say, so I'm going to say it. I kind of admire that.
1: Yeah, I do too, because it's nice. It's refreshing. As much as I was a Tiger Woods fan and still am, I mean, unabashedly, but I never saw anybody except maybe somebody that worked in Congress that could talk for 5 minutes and not say anything at times. And Tiger could do that. He was very skilled. I think he was trained from early on.
0: Yeah.
1: That is a skill. I'm not taking anything away from him, but Rory just kind of comes out and goes, yeah, well, I thought that sucked. And then he will tell you why. You know, he doesn't just make kind of a very definitive statement and move on. He'll give you some reasoning behind it. And whether you agree with it or not, I find that very refreshing myself. So,
0: yeah, that's his background. His dad, Jerry and Rose, they brought him up that way. You know, you have a spine. I'd like to go back to the Tiger Woods thing too. You know, it was always Tiger got criticism in a different way.
1: Sure.
0: And he's one of those rare athletes that are just born to win. And they refuse to quit. So Tiger would give us, you know, from during the daylight hours, he would give us a highlight reel every day. So it was like, I don't, you know, the rest is my time. And so, yeah, he would shut it down. And you're right. I think a politician or a congressman is a great way to describe it. But he was very aware that he was always going to be quoted.
1: Mm-hmm.
0: And, you know, you can say, you know, you're in the industry. You can talk for an hour. Someone can clip something out for 15 seconds and they can make you appear anyway.
1: Right.
0: And in fairness to him, whether he played good, bad, or indifferent, and most of the time it was good, he very rarely, I mean, you probably count him on one hand, we did not do an interview. And that was the standard, which I don't think we gave him enough credit for to this very day. He would take it on the chin, you know, double the last, they'd stick a microphone in front of his mouth, and he would talk. So he knew that if he said something inflammatory, he was just going to get written up and killed. And all he was worried about was preparing for the very next day.
1: Right.
0: So I love sports. And even motor racing, for example, I'm a big fan of Formula One. I look at like a Max Verstappen, who's just a rare talent like Tiger Woods, and they just know that people are trying to chip into their psyches. Novak Djokovic is another one.
1: Mm-hmm.
0: And so they have to have a steel trap mind. That's part of their greatness.
1: Like I said, I think Tiger, through his father, through time, through probably the folks at Nike too, you know, they're not far from my house, trust me. And they pretty much controlled the message. So, yeah. And he was under a 24/7 spotlight. Anyway, Frank and I are going to take another break. We're going to go get some cold drinks or whatever, and we'll be back in just a couple of minutes. Stay with us.
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1: Welcome back to Grilling at the Green. I'm JT. Today I'm very fortunate to have Frank Nobilo from CBS with us today. And sometimes part-time for Golf Channel, once in a while, you fill in. And you always do a great job. I wanted to compliment you on that. I've always, when you first agreed to do the show, what, 2 or 3 years ago, I was so excited to meet you just because I like the quality of your work. I'm always appreciative of people in our industry that work at the top and have the quality of content like Frank does. So we got a few minutes here before we wrap up the regular show, Frank. One of the things I wanted to ask you, and you touched on it in the last segment, golf media. And I was thinking about this today, getting ready. If you look back at like when Jack and Arnie were in their heydays, and then, you know, you had some interim and then Tiger came along. Do you think Jack and Arnie's stories would be, how do I want to say, quantified, maybe that's not the right word, meaning that there was kind of a gentleman's agreement back in those days with the old sports writers and stuff. Nobody really went after them too hard, and that they had a lot of respect for them. They probably had drinks with them after the round. Not so much in the Tiger Woods era and going forward, because we have the internet. And like you said in the last segment, everybody wants to take a little chip out of you. There's always the instantaneous gratificational headlines. I think there's a real difference in those worlds, but I just maybe thought you might give us your take on that.
0: I love where you're going there. I would use two words, and they're vastly different. I would say, or phrases actually, lack of respect and the desire for more money is what's changed considerably across the board. I think where I say lack of respect, if you go back to Arnold Palmer, just to use him for an example, because he was a great statesman for the game, he respected the journalism. Bob Drum, for example, was his right-hand man. He was a journalist. But if Arnold crossed the line, maybe with another writer, Bob Drum would come to him and go, "Hey, Arnold, we got to chat." He said, you blew off so-and-so or whatever. They're on a deadline for the, for whatever article, whatever magazine.
1: Sure.
0: And he would tell him, because everybody has a job to do, right? You go to the supermarket. It doesn't hurt to say thank you or please.
1: Right.
0: And I think there was a respect for the industry. It's gone in politics as well. I know you can argue that, whether it's media is leaning too left or whatever, but journalism was a trade. The same way, whether you make automobiles, you want to be the best you can. So you respected people that got out of bed and did a job. And I think now there's less respect for other people's industries.

0: more like me. Hey, what about me? My voice is more important than yours, which I think is, absolutely garbage. Everybody should have a voice. And like I said, they're just going to earn different amounts of money. So the desire to earn money means in today's world, whether it's Twitter or X, whatever you want to call it, Instagram, even a print, it's a race to be first. In other words, if I can beat you to the punch, I can make more money than you as a scribe. And that to me is not really good motivation. And you see it on the player side too, because the war between the PGA Tour and that is literally about making more money. It used to be when you were a kid, you wanted to play golf and you wanted to compete. You wanted to be as good as you can. You had a dream of winning the Masters or the Open, whatever it was. The dream came first. I promise you now, some of the younger kids, no matter what the sport is, they want to be rich. That
1: Just
0: used to
1: like
0: be
1: it.
0: this. That used to be the secondary goal.
1: Yeah, just look at the NIL in college football, for example. I mean, that's just crazy to me. But I got gray hair like you do, Frank, so I can say that. But I think you're right, because it's all about the clicks, the downloads. They get paid per one, so to speak. And I have a problem too with the quality of reporting. I have a real problem with the quality of
0: Yeah,
1: writing.
0: that's fair.
1: The writing is horrific sometimes. And no, ChatGPT is not going to make a good article for you. That's my thought. But anyway, I'm old, so there you go.
0: No, but I'm not trying to defend gray hairs like yourself and myself, but to me, when I was a kid, you learn from all ages. One of the things that I still love about this game is that you don't have to be 20 and or between 20 and 30 to be like a golfer. When you're a teenager or a kid, you play with adults, and then you play with older people, younger people, whatever. I mean, the game is so diverse. That's one of the beauties of it. Just about every other sport, you fit into a little window. Like that's the time when you can be vaguely good. So we allow people to play golf on a multitude of levels. So we of all people should be more tolerant than any other sport in any other industry.
1: Yep, I agree. Frank Nablo, good luck next week at
0: I'm going
1: Torrey
0: to need
1: Pines. Yeah, no,
0: it.
1: but you're going to have some great weather, I'm sure. Thank you again. We'll be back next week with another edition of Grilling at the Green. And so until then, go out, play some golf, have some fun, and be kind. Take care, everybody.
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0: Yo, saddle up, golf fans. We've got the last stop in the great state of Texas. Welcome to the Preferred Lines podcast. I'm Joe Idoni. The handsome strapping guy beside me is John Haselbauer. We're here to present to you a 2026 ultimate betting guide for the Chuck Schwab Challenge. We'll recap a little bit of what our eyes just witnessed at the CJ Cup. It felt like just a reiteration of what we've seen in past years, John. Good evening. What did you think of Wyndham Clark's runaway? They massacred Lanny's place.
1: Yeah. Well, I mean, he kind of did it to himself. I don't even know what to say. Like, they took something bad and they invested and made it just as bad. It's like watching the Steve Cohen Mets, I guess, would be my what would you liken that to? But I don't know. We were talking before the show, like, it was awful weather here today in the Northeast, and yeah. It was perfect, like, sit on the couch and watch golf weather. And I still, like, couldn't really bring myself to subject the rest of my family to watch TPC Craig Ranch just get birdie barraged one after the other. So I was in and out of it, but yeah, and obviously I didn't have a runner in the race. Wyndham winning makes sense. You gotta tip your cap to him. We'll talk about that a little bit, but like a 60 on a Sunday to take the tournament, respect. You know, the putter was on fire. That's what they made that course require, a hot putter. That's the only way you're going to separate. That's what he did. So you know what, good on Wyndham. I have so many like takes about Craig Ranch. I hated it.
0: Send it
1: away. I hate that we're probably stuck with it.
0: Exile Island, B tour next year. Has to be. I don't care. Please. How much money they put into this. It's going to Schedule B. Wyndham, red hot Sunday. Obviously, back-to-back weeks where I feel like the Read the Line boys have absolutely nailed the course setup. We knew this place.

0: this would play no difference. We nailed Aronda Mank, and part of that is, of course, our founder, Keith Stewart. We want to bring him on for a little segment to start the show this week. As always, Preferred Lines, proudly brought to you each and every week by the good folks over at Read the Line. Want to be a better better? Start right here. How about start with this guy on site each and every week? Keith, welcome back to the show. Great to see you, my friend.
1: Joe, John, the more things change, the more they stay the same. You know, TPC Craig Ranch, man, oh, man.
0: It's unbelievable. Well, Keith, listen, we thought we'd have a little fun this week because we're kind of in the depths of the summer of golf here as we lead into our next major championship. But a fun one this week on tap. One of the things, congratulations to you on all your success. The final word with Pat Mayo has been absolutely incredible. We know you guys are on an off week there. I see Pat's playing some incredible golf there over in the like Vegas area. But one of the things I thought, and John and I both thought was really cool that you guys have done, is kind of this Ask a Pro segment. So we've got some questions for you tonight, Keith. We want to bring it here. And of course, you know, I'm going to start with no other player than my guy, Brooks Koepka. I've been begging for the putter switch. It wasn't back to the original one that I was kind of hoping for, but he got that mallet out of his hand this week, and we saw some positive results. In your career as a PGA professional, explain to me why that's working for someone with the putting stroke that Brooks Koepka has, the switch from mallet to blade, what that does to his stroke and how that kind of impacts how he performs on the greens.
1: Well, I'm so happy you guys are having me on to talk golf because that's one thing that I love to do. And, you know, when it comes to the mallet versus blade argument, I mean, there's a lot more that goes into putting than people give it credit for. And one of the things is that we know that Brooks won with a toe hang putter forever, right? So there's a lot of face rotation going on there. You start to put that mallet in your hand and you're going to eliminate that. So you talk about moment of inertia. We hear MOI a lot of times, and I'll try to stay superficial as much as I can here, but the idea of how much twisting there is, that's moment of inertia. And you hear it a lot with drivers and you very rarely hear it with putters, but the more mass there is behind the putter head from side to side, so from you know, toe to heel, the less twisting there's going to be. But it also depends on your stroke. So when it comes to Brooks, Brooks has putted very, very well, much like Tiger, with a putter that has a ton of toe hang. And you know, what do I mean by that? Well, I got props. I mean, this is like a golf shop here, right? Okay, so your general like blade putter here, okay, right? Like if I just hold it up like this, right, it's got tons of toe hang. Right.
0: Okay.
1: A mallet's going to sit like this. It's going to be face balanced. Okay. I have to hold it there for this. This is what is toe hang. Okay. The toe hangs down. Gravity pulls it down. And as such, you can believe that the face has to rotate around the fixed axis, which is the shaft. Right. If you notice that when Brooks sets up to putt, right. So here's your putter. When Brooks sets up to putt, he lines the ball up on the toe. It's very odd. Right now,
0: yes.
1: When you look at that, when he comes back though, he hits it in the center. So that movement, all right, creates a lot of rotation. He needs that. Now, if you could imagine behind this putter head, there's like a big block of metal, right? Like you see on those mallet heads, right? Then it's not going to be as easy to swing the face or to let the toe hang. Okay, so like to like really explain this is like the best kind of putter for somebody like Brooks or Tiger is like the old school putters like these. So this is like a really old Cameron where the shaft goes into the heel of the putter, right? Look how much toe hang is there versus the last one. Okay, so you know they need something. A guy like Brooks needs something that's going to rotate, and if he doesn't have that, then he's really going to start because the week before the PGA, even though he gets a new putter, he's still going to line it up here. If he starts lining it up here and he starts moving it like he does, he's just going to jam putts out to the right.
0: Yeah.
1: Okay. And then in order to get away from that, then he's going to start looping it the other way and start banging putts to try to pull it back online. Boy. All of which going to the most difficult, you know, greens they've seen on the PGA Tour. And I don't know how long, maybe since Augusta National every year, but like, the Aronda Mank green complexes, as John knows, he was there. I mean, they were just crazy good. So when you get somebody like Brooks, who and mallets versus blades and how people start out that way has a lot to

0: do with their eyes. Like, what do you see when you see the line? You know, how, when you, you know, when you're lining up to hit a putt, good putters can, are good green readers. Now, those are skills that you can train, but instinctually they're good green readers. And Brooks always saw probably a blade face lining up and getting the ball to roll on his line that he saw to start for each stroke. And to just jam him with a block of wood down there with somebody who tends to rotate the face a ton with their stroke, it just wasn't going to work.
1: What do you make in general just about the movement in the golf space to so many mallets? Like, I go into my golf shop, I'm going to play golf tomorrow. Of course, I'm going to rock my Beach Radio polos and my True shoes. We're going to be getting out there on Memorial Day. You better believe it. But I'm going to go in there, and all around the counter, they got a bunch of putters lined up. There's like two blades. There's like 40 mallets. There's all the new Spiders. There's all the Zero Torques. There's Labs. There's TaylorMades. There's everything you could imagine. And that probably wasn't that way when you were running the pro shop back 15, 20 years ago. What do you make of this sort of shift toward a mallet putter? Do you think it's good for an amateur, a 10 handicap like John or I, to just grab one of those?
0: The easy answer to that question is yes.
1: Okay.
0: Yeah. Run, don't walk, and get something. And you mentioned it there, zero torque. What does torque mean? Torque is twisting, right? So you don't want the face to twist. You know, people miss the hole from 3 feet because they move and shift the face. They rotate it or they move it around. You'd be better off taking a mallet putter and trying to feel like you go straight back and straight through. You know, not like a Seymour putter, like Zach Johnson used to use back in the day. But, and you're right, you know, 10 to 15 years ago, the only thing, you know, the biggest kind of revolution that happened in putting, and this was probably more like 20 years ago, was when the two ball came out. You remember the two ball putter from Odyssey?
1: Yes.
0: That was the first big mallet that came out, and it helped people line up the ball because they would put the two balls behind the regular ball. And then they could kind of like, I mean, it's so important to be able to line the putter up straight to where it is you think you want to go. So a quick PSA, you know, like, it helps to know what your dominant eye is. Do you know what your dominant eye is, John? We'll bring you in here. you know what your dominant eye is?
2: I don't think I do.
0: Okay. No. We're going to figure it out right now. You put your hands in front of your face like this. I got to do it like this. Okay. Right. And you look at something across the room with both eyes looking through, John. Okay. All right. All right. Close one eye. Can you still see that object?
2: Yes.
0: Close the other eye and open the first eye. Can you still? No. Okay. So you had to move your hands in order to see it.
2: Yeah.
0: Don't move your hands. Right. The thing disappears. So sure. Your first eye that was open, if you could still see it, that's your dominant eye. Which eye was that?
2: That was this one.
0: So that was your left eye.
2: Yeah.
0: You know, big rap star fan, I guess, right? Late night. Anyway, so the point being is that now that you know what your dominant eye is, if you were going to do something like plumb bob or, you know, stand behind the ball, you'd want to stand behind it with your left eye and look with your left eye. That's your dominant eye. Are you left? You're not left-handed, are you?
2: No.
0: Okay. So that's interesting. So you see things, you know, better from your left eye. And, you know, Joe, if you don't know, you do the same test. You just hold.
1: Yeah. You've done it with me before. I'm right eye.
0: Okay. So you would, so if you do the thing where, you know, you take the shaft out and you put it in front of your eye, right? You'd want to do it with your left eye, John. I do it with my right because I'm a right eye dominant. And then you start to see the line better. And then when you put the face behind the putter, it's easier to get the ball started on that line. And then if you want to keep it on that line, it is definitely easier to do it the more moment of inertia you have in the putter head, which would mean to use a spider or to use some form of a mallet.
2: That makes sense. If there's one man who I'm going to trust to read a line, it's Keith Stewart.
0: Oh man, that's cool. Dang. But yeah, appreciate it.
1: That's why John's the best. I got one more, John. Let me get one more in, and I promise I'll let you ask a question because this is right. Something I was working through with the assistant pro recently at our place. So I have a weak grip, Keith.
0: Okay.
1: And what he was trying to tell me is, and I, you know, young kid, fresh in there, I don't know if he's right or wrong, which is why I bring it to you, the professional, trying to tell me that the weak grip makes it less repeatable, my swing. It makes it harder for me to repeat and be consistent because I had the weak grip. I noticed that maybe the guy with the weakest grip on the PGA Tour is Jordan Spieth, right? Amazing round for Spieth. I know we both picked him this week. He was looking really good, fired that 60. And then we thought he was going to make his run, which never ultimately came there. Do you think that the grip for

0: Spieth is what makes him partially so volatile, or is that something that he's just always had and doesn't really have an impact on his performance?
1: Yes, for volatility. But there's been an evolution to his grip, because we all know about the wrist surgery. Pre-surgery, it was still pretty weak. There have been times in Jordan's career where he and Cam McCormick, his instructor, have experimented with stronger grips. So what is a weak and a stronger grip? So if you're looking down and you're a right-handed golfer, we're talking about your glove hand, or if you don't wear a glove, your left hand. Yes. And the more of those knuckles on that lead hand, right? So the lead hand leads you to the target, is closer to the target. If you're right-handed, it's your left hand, but I use lead rather than right or left hand because maybe there's some lefties watching. So your lead hand, the more knuckles you can see, the stronger your grip is. So somebody like Dustin Johnson has a super strong grip. So when he looks down, he's going to see like his index knuckle, his middle knuckle, and his ring finger knuckle, believe it or not. And Joe, you probably only see your index knuckle.
0: Correct.
1: On that lead hand. Okay. Yes. So the weaker the grip is, right, the less control you have over the club face. Okay. So the stronger it is, the more then, because your arms and your hands kind of fit together, the more your trail hand is on the backside of the grip or even more underneath, right? So now yours is more on top, Joe, because it's got to fit the left hand. Mm-hmm. So your trail hand is on top, your left hand, your lead hand is underneath, right? And that's going to cause you to have to do a lot of rotation in your golf swing at the bottom. Okay. Jordan kind of early in his career, he had a weak grip, but he had a very bowed wrist at the top. So if you looked at the top of his golf swing, his wrist was like this, right? And that helped the club face be more stable. It probably is what led to his wrist injury. Because he's not as big and strong as like a DJ who does that at the top, or a Rom. Like Rom is super bowed, right? But it's also because it matches up with the length of his swing and the path. But just sticking with Jordan and Joe for a second, right? Like as you go back, now Jordan's face with a weak grip is more lined up with the back of his left hand, right? So when he comes through, he has to square it manually. Whereas somebody who has a really strong grip and a closed face, that face is pretty square coming in, if not closing already. So all you got to do is pull it through. And if you think about DJ's golf swing and that big cut he used to hit off the tee, right? When Shot Tracer started and you would see DJ hit that cut and he would joke in those TaylorMade videos and everything. He's like, yeah, I haven't drawn the ball all year, period. Right. Well, like when you have a strong grip, you can just pull across and you could just kind of keep that thing stable. When you have a weak grip, you have to physically, especially the amateur golfer, they have to square the face at the bottom. Mm-hmm. Well, that rotation, much like we were talking about with the putter, if that's the DNA of your golf swing, sure, but it's certainly not going to be as consistent as if you held the face a little bit stronger and you kind of pulled it through and used your rotation rather than using a lot of forearm rotation, like rotation of your core versus the rotation of your forearms. So, because I know your golf swing, Joe, if you were to strengthen your, grip a little bit more, it would also shorten your backswing, which would really help you.
0: Yeah,
1: so,
0: I know.
1: there's a longer discussion there, and I don't want to go too deep in the weeds, but having a weaker grip, or the more that lead hand and the logo on the lead glove kind of like goes away from your field of vision, the more you're going to have to square that face coming through, and the more that thing rotates, the face, the more that the shots seem to have some beta to them, we'll say.
0: Yeah.
1: You know.
2: I love it. Joe and I have the same or similar overswing, and I've been working with a coach, and I said, can we start at like Goddard up and Lowry, who are doing what I'm doing, and just it's hard for me to shorten this swing. Can we start with people who are getting away with it and work our way down? So as we continue this series, Keith, maybe that's the next chapter of this. How did Joe and I shorten our swings?
1: I love it.
2: Yeah. I wanted to ask, my question was originally going to be in anticipation of Siwoo Kim floundering again. He's put himself in a position many times this year to win. He's held leads on Sundays and he hasn't converted. Today, entirely not his fault. He is free of any like any accusations of him not being a riser on a Sunday. The guy shoots six under and putted very well on Sunday. So I'm just going to ask this as an abstract question, not pointed at Siwoo Kim anymore.
1: Okay.
2: But if you're a professional golfer, even if you're an amateur and things are going great when the pressure is low, your practice rounds are great, your recreational rounds are great, but then you get on the course and that 10-foot putt that you were hitting when there were no stakes isn't dropping anymore. What are some tips that you would give to that golfer to simulate the pressure when the stakes are at their highest?
1: All right. Great question. Because the more that you can heighten pressure during your practice and make your range time situational, the better chance you have to perform, maybe not the first time, but the second, third, or fourth time when you're out there on the golf course. And, you know, one of the things that this was years ago, I had a great PGA mentor who was a head pro of mine. And he said that the biggest mistake that golfers make is that they treat golf like it's not a sport. And I was like, well, what does that mean? And he was like, hey, did you play Little League? Did you play soccer? Did you play any sports when you were a kid? I was like, oh, yeah, for sure. He's like, when they had practice, did they just like go out there and say, just go practice everything for an hour? No, right? No. And you guys, I'm sure, did you play organized sports? I know Joe did, but John, did you play organized sports, right? So when those coaches would come out, what would they do with your practice time?
2: Kind of compartmentalize it a little bit.
1: Exactly.
2: One drill to the next.
1: Yeah. So, you know, whether it was like baseball or lacrosse or soccer, whatever it was, hey, we're going to do fundamentals. Then we're going to do drills. Then we're going to do, you know, simulated game time. We're, you know, but there was defined time limits for what you were working on. And what that does subconsciously is that if you know you have an hour to practice and you're going to go, okay, I'm going to warm up for 10 minutes and then I'm going to do 10 minutes of full swing with my irons. Like, if you start to put limits and then you actually hold yourself to those limits, as you get closer to the end, you never want to end on a bad shot, right? Sure. Like to a certain part of the session. So like you're coming up to the end of that 7-iron time, let's say, and you're going, oh, geez, I've got like 3 more of these, right? In the minute I have left, or maybe I'm only going to do 2 because I have a minute left or whatever. I want to make these really good because these are the last I get today. And that's the way you have to start to treat your brain, okay? That's one way to do it. You start to put limits on your practice time. You also need to start to create drills that have limits and that have ball limits. So on the green, it's kind of easy. It's like, hey, I want to do this many putts from this distance in a row, because then, you know, pressure starts to mount. But how do you do that, like, when you're out on the range? Well, look down your range. Are there 2 flags that are about the width of a fairway? When you're working on the driver, pull out 8 golf balls and say, hey, I want to get 6 of these down the fairway, you know, like between those 2 flags that are there on the practice range, and treat each one like you're on a tee box. Don't just rake the ball up, tee it, and then hit it. Like, go through your pre-shot and then hit it. And then, you know, see how you react. You have to start to put limits on how you practice on the range. People just don't do that. You know, you have to start to really, if you're hitting chip shots or you're hitting pitch shots to a certain target, or you're hitting your pitching wedge to a certain flag, grab 10 balls and say, hey, for as good as I am at golf, I want to hit 6 of these like solid near the flag. And then instead of maybe using the time routine, I'm going to say, I'm going to work on pitching wedges and 7 irons today. And I'm going to spend, you know, I'm going to go and do this pitching wedge drill to this flag that's 120 yards away until I hit 7 of 10. In a row. And then if you go, say you go 5 in a row and then you hit like 3 bad ones, 4 bad ones, you're like, oh, I can't do 7 anymore. Start over. You know, the idea that you're putting limits on your practice will start to ingrain pressure. And that's what you need. You need to start to feel like when you get toward the end of a challenge, that's the only way you can simulate pressure. And that's the best way to do it. So you either do it with limited time, or you do it with the limit number of balls and give yourself challenges. And there's a million different ways to do that, but that's how you simulate it, John.
0: Yeah, I love that, Keith. You know, I'm coaching my son's travel lacrosse team, and we've got every practice like dialed in from like, we're going to do 12 minutes of this, and then we're going to do a water break, and then it's 13 minutes of this, and everything is so structured, but I never think about golf that way. So I should start to, that's a great tip for, I think, any amateur, especially as a guy going out tomorrow who's going to bust open that Wolfhammer app and get some bets flying around. All of a sudden, we get the 15T and I'm down $100 and I got a couple presses on the line. I might need to practice those type of situations so I build that pressure in. awesome stuff, Keith. You are the best as always. We appreciate your time joining us. As always, you're back to your regularly scheduled routine next week as we are, as we continue to attack the summer of golf. There's no better place to be than Read the Line, and thank

0: Thanks for being a part of the show. We'll catch up with you soon, buddy. Always the best.
1: Joe, John, I mean, can't thank you guys enough for what you do for the brand. Keep cranking. I'll be quiet and let you guys do your thing. I'll hang up and watch.
0: Thanks, man. See you.
2: Appreciate you.
0: What a legend. What a legend. Good stuff there, dude. I that's exactly what I do. I go to the range and I just like, I'm like, oh, I'm going to have four drivers and then a couple three woods and a couple seven irons, but I'm not even really picking targets. I'm definitely not putting myself in that kind of pressure situation. So awesome stuff there. It's talking about pressure situations, not much caused by the course, but you know, you got Scottie Scheffler, you've got to chase down Siwoo Kim, you've got to go after a couple of Texans, and Wyndham Clark gets his fourth career PGA Tour win. He's knocked off some big ones. He's got Quail, he's got Pebble, asterisk Pebble, he's got LACC, and now he's got the Bunny Ranch to add to the collection. But really unbelievable putting performance today from Wyndham Clark. I think Colt Knost said it on the coverage that he has zero rounds. Wyndham Clark has zero rounds all season where he gained two strokes putting in that round. He had four this week. All four rounds, he gained at least two strokes putting. Congratulations on a victory, 30 under par. What do you got to say about Craig Ranch?
2: Nothing good. It's just, I hate it. But again, I'm not going to discredit Wyndham. It was, you know, similar to Aaron Rye. Like, somebody had to go out and take that tournament, and Wyndham would not miss a putt. So, you know, some of these events are set up where whoever hits the most putts is going to win. That's what they chose to do at TPC Craig Ranch. You can give them some grace about not being able to, you know, control the weather, and it was softer than they hoped it would be. But guess what? That's what you put $22 million into the course for, so that you could drain the damn course and have it not be underwater and have it not be super soggy and wet and soft. But ultimately, my takeaway is, like, why didn't I bet Wyndham Clark? Because he couldn't keep the ball on the planet. I had given TPC Craig Ranch too much respect as like, oh, but the rough will be penal if you can find it. It's the most second shot golf course of any course we have on the PGA Tour. And so the guy couldn't control his driver whatsoever. It didn't matter. He was in the fairway anyway, and his irons were trending and he couldn't miss a putt. So that is always the recipe for winning at a birdie fest.
0: The putter spiked like out of nowhere. And credit to Wyndham though, because the thing about Wyndham, and he did this at LA too, it's like, and in Pebble, obviously, when he like set the scoring record at Pebble Beach, is when he's like grooving, it's full gas. Like, he's flagging everything and he's trying to paint it to individual corners, and he's giving himself 2 feet on putts. And then he banged open a couple of long ones too. It was fun to kind of, it was nice to see a lot of people there, like from his team, to kind of reiterate. Like Keith and I, it's funny that he was on. We were at the Dratty party after TGL one night. We happened to run into Wyndham Clark, and I talked to him. Super like nice guy, engaged with us. He probably talked to us for 15 minutes, but probably gets a bad rap. But it was really cool to see like John Ellis, his old caddy there, like hug him and congratulate him, who was not on the bag this week. A lot of family members, a lot of fellow players on the tour. Congrats to him. Let's just kind of put a bow on that by touching on Scottie Scheffler. Like, it feels insane to try and disparage him while shooting like 26, 25 under par. Like, this guy is, something's wrong with Scottie. But, you know, he didn't make a five all week until like the 12th hole on Sunday. Yeah. But, you know, not being able to get up and down from that greenside bunker. Then he steps to a par three. He hit one that, frankly, should have been in the water. But a couple of horrible swings in untimely moments. And ultimately, it's another podium finish. Where's your level of concern with Scottie? Like, is everything fine and things just need to break his way one of these weeks? Or is there something underlying that you're seeing that has become problematic and kept him from winning?
2: I don't think anything's problematic. Okay. I think we got exactly what I expected from Scottie Scheffler, which was he was going to play to a level where a random person is going to have a really hard time beating him. And it was a weak field, which we talked about. And I said, like, the only thing that's going to keep scoring from getting out of hand here is just the field itself being super weak. And what we saw is that the best players rose to the top, that your Wyndham Clark, Siwoo Kim's, Scottie Scheffler's, eclipsed 20 under par, and it was between them by the end of the week. Even Sungjae

0: pushed himself up there. So the best pedigree players actually did rise to the top. Not super typical of a birdie fest, but yeah, I always say with birdie fests, it's easy to play well. I think they're the hardest to win. And you know, there's no resistance here. So it's easy for Scotty to push past 20 under par, but you have to be perfect to win these events. You had to be better than a Wyndham Clark 60 on Sunday, who was what, T2 going into this round, right? Like you're just not going to beat that, right? And that's in the cards at a birdie fest. So no, it's not a negative that Scottie Scheffler finished third this week. I'm still afraid of him. I don't regret betting the not Scottie Scheffler market because he was very much a factor in this tournament. And I don't think I was going to be on Wyndham Clark anyway. So you know what? It wasn't really a sweat this week, but I feel like we understood what the test was this week. So that's fine. The process was good. We move on.
1: You know, it's interesting because we always thought like birdie fests are kind of wide open, and we did get the Wyndham Clark winner, but Scotty played really well. The other favorites were there as well, kind of made their runs. Siwoo was second. Jordan Spieth made his run. Brooks, obviously, opening round that was one off the first round lead, played pretty well. We'll talk more about those guys later. But let's do a little shift gears, do a little buy or sell, presented by the good folks over at True Links, where Memorial Day sale going on right now. Get yourself some anti-gravity shoes. I will be in them tomorrow when I'm on the golf course. I will be walking on clouds out there as I go play. I'm playing this place called Banyan tomorrow. This place, John, it's sick. I'm like, I don't have trouble sleeping tonight. I'm so excited for it. You pull in, and there's zero houses. It's just a course. There's no pool or there's no locker room. There's no restaurant, all that stuff. This is just a golf club. We're going to get after it in the True Links, where we're going to get after it in the Trues as always. Let's talk what we're buying, what we're selling in and around the world of golf. You want to start with buy or sell?
0: I can start with buy. Okay. Credit to Keith for not shoving anything in your face, but I can't help it. You know, it's, we're talking about the Knicks. The Knicks right now. Listen,
1: damn, I knew this was coming.
0: Men used to go to war, and men do still go to war, but modern day war, to me, when I see war, when I see warfare, it's not just the team, it's the supporters infiltrating enemy territory. Come into your trap, take over your trap, as Kirk Cousins would say. And that's what this Knicks team has done. Not just the Knicks, but the Knicks fan base has infiltrated Philadelphia and taken it over MSG East. They're chanting MVP at Jalen Brunson at the Rocket Arena.
1: Yeah.
0: They're demoralizing the team. The coach doesn't make any sense anymore. Team's getting booed in the intros. It's going to be even louder on Sunday because they're facing a sweep, and the Knicks fans will be there. And I think I'd like to get your perspective on Knicks fans, because I think Knicks fans are probably hated by some, but I think the Knicks are like the Browns, where we've had nothing. We were harmless. We're so harmless. We've done nothing to harm anybody our entire lives. And now is our moment, and we've been through the dirt, we've been through the mud, we've seen the worst that an NBA roster can look like, and we supported it anyway, and we filled MSG back then, and we paid ungodly amounts of money to watch the worst product in the NBA, and we didn't talk twice about it, and we gaslit ourselves into supporting this team anyway, and thinking that Lou Amundsen was the answer, and thinking that Lance Thomas was the answer, and thinking Chris Duhon could be a franchise point guard. And we gaslit ourselves year over year. And now we finally have it. We finally have something worth supporting. I'm not saying, obviously, 3-0 is looking good. I'm not counting my chickens before they hatch. But Knicks fans are elated. This is like, we don't know how to react. We don't know how to conduct ourselves because we've never been good, ever. My entire life, since the turn of the new millennium, it's been an abject, unwatchable product. We sold all our first round picks for Eddie Curry. Then we did it again for Andre Bargnani. Every year that we were awful, we didn't have our pick. Every year we did have an awful pick, we didn't do well in the lottery. Nothing's ever broken our way. Now it is. I hope that neutral NBA fans can appreciate how happy, how genuinely happy we are to watch this Knicks team. That's all I have to say. I'm just really happy.

0: happy about the Knicks. I know it's coming again. And we're a Knicks versus Cavs podcast.
1: Yeah.
0: And, you know, I'm not trying to be disrespectful. I'm just here in my little box, happily supporting my Knicks.
1: It's fair. Fair game here. I believe we have a bet on the line. I'm going to have to wear some sort of Knicks apparel on next week's Memorial show. Haven't prepared mentally yet for, but look, we've been down 3-0 before. We don't say goodbye in Cleveland. Right. We'll see. I don't know that this team has that same mentality, but yeah, I think Knicks fans are well received. It's not bad. It is kind of like there is some lineage, and I see that with the Browns there, because like you have this ownership that the actual hardcore fans like hate your own ownership to a degree, and you feel like the ownership is sabotaging the team and, you know, trading everyone for Eddie Curry or signing Deshaun Watson to some insane deal. It all comes back to the same thing. And yeah, sucking is, it sucks to suck for a long time. So they're having their moment. I stand by my point that I told you and Keith that both of us, even the Knicks, are dead against the Western Conference. Yeah. But just get there one step at a time. You never know what can happen, which leads me, it in a weird way, leads me into my buy. There's some linkage here. I'll get to it. Listen, YouTube golf. I'm okay with YouTube golf, but this needs to be, there needs to be a separation between church and state. If you're a professional athlete, you can go on other people's channels, but your focus cannot be YouTube golf. Kevin Kisner is a sponsor exemption into the Charles Schwab Challenge this week. Not a professional golfer anymore. He's a YouTuber. He's a podcaster. I watched a couple minutes of him playing Shinnecock, and he shot like 80. In untournament conditions with no fescue, not from the back tees. There is a certain high-profile player in the game right now who made some waves on a podcast this week talking about whether he wants to be a professional golfer or he wants to be a YouTuber. Right?
0: Yeah.
1: And it leads me back to this idea that maybe the most famous athlete in the world is considering YouTube golf right now, but finish the career first and come back to Cleveland and finish it here next year. You've got one season left, LeBron James. YouTube golf will be waiting a year from now, and you can take over that space like I know you will. When he launches his YouTube golf channel and gets the guests that he's going to get, it will be bigger than Bryson. It will be bigger than the Bryan Bros. People will certainly watch it, but that can all take place after your career is over. We don't want to intermingle and mix the two. They cannot live harmoniously as one. Finish being a professional. Finish your career, Bryson. Finish your career, LeBron, and then go into YouTube golf. That's what I'm buying. Be a pro athlete first. YouTube will be thereafter.
0: It's a good take. And I support the Cleveland reunion. I think it's the only thing that makes sense for LeBron to do next year. I would love to see it. I think the Cavs would be really dangerous with even however old he is now.
1: Yeah.
0: He's still got it. He would be a problem out there. So I'm hoping to see it.
1: We need that mentality. We don't have that King mentality of down 3-0 like his team did. All right. What are you selling? What are you out on this week?
0: So we've already trashed TPC Craig Ranch a lot. I'm going to trash it at a different angle because it just deserves all of the trash this week. I'm very bearish on having two Dallas events and one of them be TPC Craig Ranch, because what the collateral damage of that, which is also collateral damage of the signature event schedule, is that neither Jordan Spieth or Scottie Scheffler are playing at Colonial. Can't happen. Absolutely. If that's happening, we have to revisit the entire schedule and try again. Because if those two guys, the face of Texas golf, and Jordan Spieth plays this every single year, and he's playing TPC Craig Ranch over Colonial, we've lost the plot. We've entirely lost what we were supposed to be doing. And they've put $22 million into TPC Craig Ranch, which means it's not going anywhere. That was my biggest fear. Like when I heard about the renovation, my initial reaction was, oh no, we were like about to like lose this thing because everybody universally hated it. And instead of walking away from it, they doubled down and reinvested into it and kept it as awful as it was before. Joe, we have three events in Dallas next year. We need to spread the what? Where like we're going to Frisco. Going? The PGA Championship is in.

0: Frisco. Yeah. We've nice. Three. We're reaching the same fan base three times, like within a month.
1: Yeah,
0: it makes no sense. We don't need this event, and we have nothing in the Northeast and nothing in Chicago. Why are we doing this? Like, it's not even like the Texas players are always showing up at all the Texas events. There's also a good event in the fall in Texas. We're gonna have like six or seven Texas events this year. Look, Texas loves golf. They deserve. They're gonna show up. I wouldn't say they were like showing up in numbers at Craig Ranch. I'm sure that they will be there at Colonial, but I do actually worry that without Spieth and Scotty, those are the guys that the crowd show up for. I'm not sure if Zalatoris is even in the field because he's battling the, you know, his health. So like, who are they? Like, do they claim Ludwig because he went to Texas Tech? I don't know, but like, who are the crowds like claiming anymore? It's a mess. I hate it. I hate that Colonial can't be the watering hole for Texas golfers anymore. Revisit this, do better next year, get the best players to choose Colonial and push TPC Craig Ranch to the B track, please.
1: And TPC San Antonio while we're at it. That place sucks also. That place is terrible. So those two places are awful. We can keep, let's keep Memorial Park. Let's keep Colonial. Fine.
0: Yep.
1: We'll keep those two. Then we're good. We're good. Don't give us your C courses either. And then, like, there was kind of some live vibes at Craig Ranch this week. Did you hear the techno music behind the one green? Like, while the guys were playing, there was like a full-on concert. There was a ranch water tent. There was a man storming the green for Scottie Scheffler getting arrested while he's holding out a four-footer for par. There's some action going on at Craig Ranch that we don't need up here in the A-Series Tour. Send it to Exile Island. Okay, here's what I'm selling. What am I selling? Oh, yeah. I'm selling the money management from Ben Griffin. We need to take a serious look in the mirror. As a man who was once a mortgage broker, right? Who a man who once nearly hung up his career because he went like $10,000 into credit card debt and was worried about the finances, is now out here dropping $50,000 a week on the PGA Tour. John, as of this week, this will be his 16th event in 2026. Hasn't performed all that well. That would mean Ben Griffin has spent $800,000 on Airbnbs, on a private vegan chef, on his coaching, on his caddy. That's an outrageous amount of money. We need an accountant over there on the Ben Griffin team to step in here and say, look, buddy, I don't know that you want smoke. Like, I don't know you're built for a 15-year career here, bud. I know you had a great season, but let's not blow all this. Like, immediately, let's not spend $1.5 million a year on Airbnbs and flying private. We can take a coach flight every now and then. There ain't no way I can't go to Dallas, Texas this week, get a nice chef, get a quality Airbnb, get a flight out there, pay for a couple people for like under $25,000. He's spending too much. I'm worried about Benny G, defending champion, by the way.
0: That's right. Well, you know, he doesn't have to pay for a car. He got one of those here last year, so he's got that going for him. He might
1: also the People Magazine wedding. That couldn't.
0: Yes.
1: That couldn't.
0: Yeah. No. No. And
1: he's burning.
0: They don't pay him
1: an incredible rate. So I'm selling Ben Griffin. You're selling the Dallas area having too much golf. Let's move on. Let's talk a little bit about Colonial. Let's do the course preview this week. Hear what we got to say. Give me 1 second. Let's pull up the course guide. Bang.

baby, we're back at Colonial. One of my favorite courses. So as much as we hate TPC Craig Ranch, really a big fan of Colonial. I've always had some great finishes here. Of course, this course preview presented by the good folks over at Wolfhammer. Go to the app store. You're playing golf like me tomorrow. 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USGA integration. 15,000 variations of different betting games. You want to be a degenerate and take a couple of our picks. 80-101 long shots we're going to give you in a couple minutes. Spend a little bit of cash. 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Tell them the good folks over at Preferred Line sent you. John, give me the D.

0: beats on Colonial.
1: Yes, sir. Okay, so Colonial, known as a positional course, not super long. I think over time, guys got a little bit more too aggressive with it. They drove it over trees. They were playing out of the rough and just not playing the course the way it was intended to be played. So after 2023, it was 23 or 24, there was a big restoration. So they Gil Hans came in, just modernized it, made it so that you have to think a little bit more. The bunkers now look nice. The bunkers are more penal. First 2 years since then, I don't think we've seen dramatically different of leaderboards. So I like what they did. I would say in short, it's still a little over 7,200 yards. In contrast to TPC Craig Ranch, I think there's a lot that you could bear in common with the renovation projects on each. They both play to somewhat similar yardage, added similar agronomy. So you have the same sort of like Bermuda rough. No zoysia here, so just regular bent grass on the greens as well. But this is dog legs. This is positional. This is, you got to be a good driver to keep the ball in the fairway, and you're in big trouble if you don't, which is absolutely not the case at Craig Ranch. The scoring is difficult here. You get low teens or less as far as scoring, which I love to see. Weather dependent, but we do see a lot of wind at Colonial, which I think is great. And if they don't get hit by rain, it's been one of the firmer courses that we see. I mean, they kill these greens. It's like the most purple and brown greens we see on the PGA Tour. They have no problem burning this thing out and making these guys suffer through it, which we love to see. So you got to play real golf. You got to actually scramble this week. Like, around the green is actually going to be important. Hitting the fairways is actually going to be important. And then you're kind of doing a little bit more defensive putting on super, super fast greens. Again, right, all things I love to see. I love Colonial. I think a lot of different players can win this week.
0: One of the things that I noticed, and I wanted to ask for your opinion on it, is last year, right? I'm not sure if it was the first or the second year post-renovation. I think last year was the second year.
1: Yeah, Davis Riley won the first year.
0: So last year, though, for the first time ever at Colonial, and this is the longest running PGA Tour event, and I've been through a lot of different names, but the tournament's always been here. The average driving distance last year in 2025 was longer than the average PGA Tour event for the first time ever. Usually this is very much a positional track. And basically the reason for that is obvious. It's driver usage. 2021, this place driver usage was right around 55%. 2025, it's now up to 69%. For the last 5 years consecutively, each year, the driver usage rate has gone up. Guys are hitting more drivers at Colonial. I'm wondering, in your opinion, is this more of a just big picture strategy change in golf where guys are like, screw it, hit it and go find it? Or is this something about this Gil Hans redesign that has opened this course up for more heavy driver usage?
1: Yeah, this is one where I like the like data golf dial of like favorite accuracy, favorite bombers, because when I look at the winners and I see like Jason Kokrak and Sam Burns and some of these other guys who don't look like the Kevin Kisners and Kevin Nas of the world who've won in years past, I'm like, okay, what is that a trend? And it's still like the dials on accuracy. So I think the takeaway is this is a place where the total drivers can really separate, because if you have distance and you're in the fairway, you have so much more of an advantage from the guys who are playing far, far behind. But similar to Aronimink, I think there's a lot of different styles of players who can do well here. You're not dead if you're spraying it around everywhere. Like, you can survive, because as long as you scramble well. It's not like you absolutely have to be in every single fairway here, and you don't absolutely have to be a bomber. But if you're elite in either of those, if you're bombing it and you've got wedges in, your wedges are really good and your scrambling's good, you can do well here. And if you're not super long, you're not going to have more than like 150 in on a lot of these holes anyway. So there's a couple different ways to look at this. I still think course history beyond the renovation is relevant. I think a similar type of leaderboard was still there in the first 2 years. Playing well in Texas, I think, is consistent. You got to battle those winds that are here, and bent grass is going to be still common there. So

0: The other interesting one that I kind of wanted your take on is the putting here. So the greens are small, they're easy, they're flat. I mean, they're quick, but you see almost no three putts here. The make percentage from 10 to 15 is up. So they're easy greens to putt. However, like we've seen Spieth, we've seen Burns, we've seen Na, we've seen these guys who are historically like great putters and considered the best in the game have a lot of success here on what would also be deemed the easiest greens. So easy greens, is that something that could like, is that something that you're a guy like JJ Spahn or Brooks Koepka or a guy who's struggling with the putter? Do you want to go to easy greens or do you think the great putters have a better chance of separating when the greens are pretty flat and relatively easy to putt?
1: Yeah, I think it's a bell curve. You know, you give them the least resistance, they're less likely to miss. If you give the best putters a straightforward putt, they're going to hit them. And everybody in the middle is just kind of going to do the same thing they were doing. I don't think there's, I think the speed of these greens is a bit challenging, especially as the week goes on. If it bakes out, like they nearly lost the course in, I was just looking back on the leaderboard, the year Sam Burns won, that was 2022. That was when Brendan Todd was in the mix, another just pure plotter, you know, all putting, no distance. He shot plus one on the final round, and he was in the final pairing. And you knew that when he was hitting into these greens, he had like iron cover. He had like head cover off, hitting like a hybrid into a 220-yard par three, and he had zero chance of holding that green. I think that's part of why you see less three putts, because you see a lot of like good shots run off of these firm greens. But yeah, like I'm not crossing off Brooks because he's been an inconsistent putter. I'm not going straight to a Denny McCarthy type just because he's a great putter. But putting on bent grass specifically, I think is where I would want to look at for this event.
0: Let's look at some guys then. Let's hit the betting board. All right, good folks. The betting board presented to you by BeachRatty. Look at how good we look over here, John. Let me show you something right now. Really interesting because BeachRatty, not only are the outfitter of us, you see the Read the Line logo there. I've got the PL logo. They were so good to us. They absolutely laced us up with the most unbelievable gear. You said your family was in awe of the shipment that you got when you busted it out this weekend on a little family trip. RTL20, they're running a crazy sale right now, and our code is going to get you an additional 20% off. This pole that I have on right now, I'm basically wearing a cloud. John, I feel like I'm exposed. I feel like I'm shirtless. This thing weighs nothing. one of the most comfortable cotton polos that I've ever worn in my life. On sale, $120, on sale for $84. Drop in the RTL code, you get it for another 20% off. Unbelievable deals going on over there at BeachRatty. I know your family was fired up to see the haul that came in the mail this week for you.
1: Yes, I have like a dozen of these things, layers, polos, t-shirts. It was as wet as could be for Memorial Day. Like we were very much in spring still in the Northeast, and I needed layers of weatherproof stuff. It's got the moisture wicking. I was walking around in the rain like 20 minutes ago. I'm podcast ready. I'm like, I feel like this doesn't even need to be promoted. Like it's the best. I love BeachRatty. You will not see me wearing anything but BeachRatty, because why would I? It's better than everything else.
0: Why would you? Why would the President's Cup team? Coming up this year, they're going to be this official supplier for all of Team USA. On course wear, outerwear, you will see BeachRatty everywhere. Go get yourself some, BeachRatty.com. Let's look at the board. Here's the guys over at Chuck Schwab this week. The favorite, Mr. Texas Tech Red Raider, the big, beautiful Norwegian himself. Ludvig Åberg is here. Russell Henley coming in right behind him at 20-1. Bobby Mack, Ricky Fowler, 25-1. Brooks Koepka teeing it up once again, continues the world tour, 26-1. Defending champion Ben Griffin, 26-1 and 27-1 after a nice week at Aronimink. Justin Thomas, that's the top of the board this week, John. Where are your eyes drawn when you look at these names and these prices?
1: You know, I'm definitely thinking about Ludvig. 11 is short. Is Ludvig deserving of being half the price of all these other players? That's for us to debate. He's the only one on this list who claims Texas in any way as a Texas Tech Red Raider. Nothing but top 10s. I think six of his last seven are top 10.

0: ends. Thought he looked fine, actually, at Aronimink. You know, Aaron Rye passed him, but I thought he put himself in position. I wasn't disappointed by what I saw from him on Sunday, and that's really what was under the magnifying glass for Ludvig. Like, can he look better than he did at the Players? And I think we have our answer there. I'm not excited about anybody else on this list, which I think is why I'm leaning towards Ludvig. I'm sure you have a case for Brooks. I could be sold on Brooks if there was somebody besides Ludvig. If I don't go with a tighter card, I'm probably going with Brooks. But yeah, I mean, there's nothing not to like about Ludvig with his form right now. I think he knows how to play in Texas. This is his first time playing here. I don't think that matters if you subscribe to the notion that this is a renovated course anyway, and it might play different than it had before. I don't really subscribe to that, but if you do, then it doesn't really matter that he hasn't played it a lot because people have only seen this version of Colonial twice. He hits it far and he hits it straight. That's going to play everywhere, but we've seen that kind of trend of guys just pulling driver more. And if you can hit the driver straight, you have a distinct advantage here. That's what Jason Kokrak did. That's what Sam Burns did. I think that's what Ludvig can do here. So I'm looking at it at a short number.
1: Yeah, it's too short for me. I can't get there with Lud. It's just he doesn't have the close rate that I would love to see at a guy that is basically half the price of everyone else here. So I understand the concerns, and it's valid. Like, he's the number one ball striker in the field by a pretty good margin, right? Going back to Texas, I think that Russell Henley was awful. We were both very high on him at Aronimink. He was terrible. Bob Maxwell have been question marks. Ricky may be the guy with the least amount of question marks and coming in the best form. I'm going to have a hard time not betting Brooks here, especially after seeing some sort of positive momentum on the greens with the way he continues to strike it. I think that he has the most to play for on this list. He's got to be close to that Aeon 5, like getting into 6. He's finishing great. Another top 15 this week. I feel like if he can just knock off like a podium top 3, he's very close to in there. But I have no interest in Ben Griffin the way he's playing right now. And I think Justin Thomas is still suffering for me from a little too much volatility. And a lot of that hinges upon the driver, which this is one of the courses with the highest miss fairway penalty because of the narrow corridors and the nature and unpredictability of that Bermuda grass rough that tends to give people fits at Colonial.
0: Yeah. Yeah. I'm with you there. And Fowler, I shouldn't skip over Fowler. Like, the course history is good here. The recent form is very good. T60 at a major. I'm not going to, discredit him at a standard PGA Tour event because he didn't play great at a major. So that's not a bad price. Brooks obviously trending in the right direction. I don't know. I just keep talking myself into Ludd.
1: Yeah. Let's look at the next page though. Some interesting names here. Obviously Wyndham. I think that price, right before the show, I noticed it came down a little bit. So he's down in that 26, 27 to 1 range now. Would not be surprised one bit if we saw a WD, the classic win and withdraw out of Wyndham Clark. Akshay Bhatia at 30 to 1. Hideki, Keegan, JJ Spawn, Harry Hall, Keith Mitchell, Alex Smalley off a great week at the PGA. Cody Woodland, Thor, Sung J M. John, I'm very much in on JJ Spawn
0: this week. Yeah, sure.
1: For a number of reasons. I think when you look at the data from the last 3 months, he's the second best ball striker in the field. It's Ludvig, JJ Spawn, Brooks Koepka. And I don't think he gets enough credit for that part of his game. I don't think if anyone wasn't looking at the stats, they would have told me that he's the second best guy in the field. I think the course really caters to his skill sets. He's elite with the wedges. He's elite with short irons. I mentioned the average approach being at 158 yards, uptick in that range at Colonial, T6 here last year, and two of his three career professional wins have come in the state of Texas, one of course this year. Now Spawn is a bad putter, so this is kind of one of the reasons why I was asking you about these greens, because they're, some would consider them some of the easiest greens on tour to putt, the lowest three putt percentage on tour. They are small in size. If you can get hot from 15 feet and he can get that awkward spaceship lab that he's holding there in the photo working like it was working in some of his victories, that like he won at Valero, he won at Oakmont, when it gets hot, I think that

0: he's good enough from a ball striking tee to green perspective to get this win done. And I think it's a very fair price in the mid 30s.
1: Yeah, I mean, I could see Spawn ending up being one of the most popularly bet players this week because he was T6 here last year. It's been nothing but green on approach all season long. The putting narrative, as you said, is probably going to pick up a little bit, that this might be like a tee to green contest more so than a putting contest like we saw last week. And he's known for being accurate. He's not the longest hitter. You know, all these things, like on paper, this is a JJ Spawn course, and he's won twice in Texas, both at San Antonio. So he's checking a lot of boxes. I'm not sure if I can bet both Ludd and Spawn. I might be able to do that in a couple bombs. If I can fit those two guys, I'm with you 100%. Because if I can bet against Wyndham Clark in a matchup, I'm definitely doing that. I think this can't be any more opposite of TPC Craig Ranch, even though we're just down the road. So I hope he stays in, because you can't spray it here. What he did with the putter cannot be repeated. It just won't. I don't care if he's like seeing the ball well, he's not going to have that same performance with the putter. So I do not like Clark. I have concerns about Akshay right now. He's been driving it all over the place. Same thing with Hideki, driving it all over the place. Keegan has good course history here, but you know, it's just not been up to Keegan's standard. So in this range, it's definitely Spawn to me, and you know, maybe Harry Hall. Maybe a second look at Harry Hall for me. I haven't bet anybody yet, but Harry Hall's had a couple top fives here, I believe, over the last 3 years, and is having a pretty decent start to his season.
0: Yeah, the ball striking, I was on Sungjae this last week. The ball striking has really come around. I thought that he was going to be, was hopeful that he would be more in the hunt on Sunday than he was. Look, like the blue chipper on this page is obviously Hideki, but it's a battle of like, this guy is the elite player of this bunch, but not a good course fit for how he's driving the ball. But he's still really solid on approach. And if this becomes, you know, maybe a less than driver situation for Hideki off the tee some, and he can just rely on his 150 to 180 yard proximity with those clubs, he could be elite. Look, he can be in this. Hideki could easily shift right into this page. Like, he's 12th at the Masters, 25th at the PGA. Like, these guys aren't doing that. Nobody on this page is doing that. So he's still got it. It's just not a great course fit for Hideki, but still I think possesses upside there, and I wouldn't be surprised if we see some clicks on him in the 30s. Lot of names here in this sort of 50 to 80 to 1 range. You get a lot of guys. One of the more interesting ones I'll go ahead and point out now, because I put him up in the picture there, is Chris Kirk. I'm confused by Chris Kirk. Since the Players, he's only played 3 times, and once was the PGA. So I'm not sure if there was an injury there that I wasn't sure of, but starting to trend better, not playing very much, but 4th in tee to green on courses. When I put a high percentage in my stat model this week on Best Spurts on tee to green results on courses with a high missed fairway penalty. He shockingly was very well there. Typically handles Bermuda rough pretty well. Crafty around the greens, which always kind of comes to play on a courses where, you know, there is going to be a reliance there. He's just working this hyper limited schedule, and I'm not really sure why, but the iron play was pretty sharp at the PGA Championship, gained a lot on approach. So maybe a flyer here on a course that I feel like sets up nicely for his draw and the way that he's striking his irons right now.
1: Yeah, definitely a past winner here.
0: Yeah,
1: years ago, but you know, he's played repeatedly well at this course. He looked okay last week too, so I like the Kirk play. Guys, for me here, I mean, Bez killed us last week. I think it's a pretty good buy low spot, like for all the same reasons. Like, his course history was just as good here as it was at Craig Ranch, and he missed the cut on the number. He shot 5 under and missed the cut. Like, that's not bad golf. It's just not great golf. So I wouldn't hate going back to them. I think Finau at 70 on the name and the high finish last week, like, he's might have found a little something. Now it's not a putting contest.
0: Well, for Finau.
1: Yeah. He plays these types of like less than driver positionals pretty well, and he's always tinkering with the putter. but something worked for him last week. So you might be able to parlay that into this. If he stays at 70, which he

0: probably won't. I would think that when odds adjust and they see that finish, he might come down. But if he stays at 70, I like that. And then I would add Yellow Miraju. I think Sawgrass is a decent comp here. It's different. It's like not Bermuda throughout, but it is positional. If you can hit a driver in the fairway, that's good. I'm going to throw away what he did in his first major start. That's just a different animal. He didn't look good there, but the ball striking is really good. Promising young talent who could potentially like lean on that driver and separate here.
1: Yep. A couple of good weeks. I mean, Grazer and Jaeger both had good weeks, but you mentioned like just such a drastic difference in the course, even though it's just down the road in Texas from what we saw last week to this week, that I'm not quite sure you can carry much through.
0: Yeah.
1: Last page here, long shot range. I got a couple for you. Let me fire them. We're taking the Keefe man in Texas.
0: Okay.
1: Johnny Kiefer, top 10 at the CJ Cup. Good performance, more so less about like the course, but I just want to see this kid get confidence because it was his best result as a PGA Tour professional since a T3 at Houston back in March. So his top two finishes in his career have come in Texas. And I don't think that's by coincidence. San Antonio is the home base for Johnny Kiefer. He is the kid that broke all of Jimmy Walker's scoring records at Baylor University. Colonial is like revered by Texans. And I just think that this young player is rapidly gaining confidence. And we're at the point in the season where I think it's important to understand the talent level of this guy and how high we were coming into the year on him in January and why we thought he was so good. It's because he was 67.9 scoring average on the Korn Ferry Tour last year was the lowest ever on the Korn Ferry Tour. He was named Korn Ferry Rookie of the Year and Korn Ferry Tour Player of the Year, number one in KFT points last year. The first person to win both of those awards in the same year since Scottie Scheffler did it. The kid has a ton of talent and he's starting to get confidence. And I think he has all the game. And that's just like sometimes it just takes half a year to like get acquainted with the schedule and you feel this awkwardness when you step into a pro locker room. You don't know anybody, but I think he's starting to get that comfortability and there's certainly a ton of talent there and his best two performances have come in Texas. Don't sleep on Kiefer if you can get him into triple digits, 98-1 right now on DraftKings. And the other flyer I have is Smotherman. Much like Spawn, I think this course sets up to his strengths and minimizes his weaknesses. Really accurate driver of the ball, solid with wedges, terrible from 200 plus, but I don't think that really factors in here. Very, very good putter on bent grass, which is the strain of grass that they redid here. Terrible everywhere else. Missed cut at the PGA was bad, but five straight cuts before that, nearly one, of course, earlier this season at PGA National. Another local guy's Dallas native, lives in Dallas now, Smotherman, went to SMU. We're going to ride Kiefer and Smotherman, a couple of Texas two-step guys here in triple digits, long shot range. What do you think of those two picks, and do you have anyone to add?
0: Yeah, the Austin, Texas narrative, I like that for Smotherman. And he is figuring something out with the putter recently, so that's great. Has been like the best approach player up until like the last couple of weeks throughout this season. So Smotherman's an interesting prospect for sure. And then same with Kiefer. He's already proven it ball striking wise. The putts haven't been falling for him. As you've said, the team no putt guys have a lane here. So I like that. I've bet him too many times already this season, but
1: Kiefer,
0: but he will break out. I do believe that. I don't know how long it's going to take him, but there's no doubting that he is one of the best up-and-coming talents on the PGA Tour. For me, Ekrode is interesting. I think he continues to ride good form. Oklahoma guy, will he be distracted by Oklahoma City's run? Let's see how far they go. But I got my eye on him. The guy I spotlighted this week was Andrew Putnam, and I did that because I had one foot in the door with Ludwig already, and I knew that I needed a long shot on that card because I wasn't going to be able to fit many others. But Putnam's irons have been great, and he's been playing a lot of these super long courses one after the other and getting by on them. But he is, I believe, if not the shortest hitter on the PGA Tour, he's bottom three. And he is playing really well despite that. And now he goes to a course where the driving distance doesn't really matter. That plays into his hands. His best finish this year was at the Stadium Course T2, where you also don't need driving distance, and he can win an event with his putter. So as we talk about that bell curve of great putters playing well on flat greens and bad putters doing well, that's one of the guys that, you know, I would look for. And then one guy who wasn't even on that page, but Mark Hubbard is turning on a little bit. Runner up in Myrtle, was mixing a little bit this week. He finished, you know, 30th at Craig Ranch. But again, you could play good golf. He must be 150, because I didn't see him shorter than 130, but he's playing actually really good golf. And I think he's had some decent finishes at this event. And again, like a guy like him, he's not going to outdrive anybody, but if you're dropping it in the fairway from 150 and in, that's where he makes his hay. So I'm really leaning towards Ludwig and a bunch of bombs, or not a bunch, but like several bombs. That's just how I've kind of resigned to building my card. It's been too long since I hit an outright and trying to see one go through the hoop. And, you know, I think I've officially hitched my wagon to Ludwig.
1: Hitched it to Ludwig. Full card, of course, will be out Wednesday. Everything you need to know about Colonial Country Club out now, nice and early. Top of John's page. Go over and check that out. I will have the Golf Digest Power Rankings out tomorrow on Memorial Day. Enjoy it with your friends. This has always been a very special day to me. I lost one of my closest friends growing up on Memorial Day in Iraq. Just prayers to anyone's family who has ever been through that. Keep those people in your thoughts tomorrow and as always throughout the year. We appreciate the hell out of anyone who served this country. Thank you. On behalf of Preferred Lines, this has been another episode covering the Charles Schwab Challenge. We will be back at it next week. I'm going to be recorded from the road. We're going to get you dialed in for Memorial. All the milkshakes that you need and more, courtesy of the good folks over at Read the Line. John, any parting words before we get out of here this evening and post this thing up on the tube?
0: I mean, go Knicks. Hopefully go Spurs. Geez. Go Spurs as well. Like,
1: I think go Spurs.
0: The other Spurs, shout out to the other Spurs, Tottenham Hotspur. I became an honorary fan, and they avoided relegation today. So shout out to the Spurs. Come on. Come on, you Spurs.
1: All right, Cavs, we got to get one. Start with one. We can't go out like this. Spider, where you at? I'll be in a Knicks gear, I guess. Golly, that's going to suck. All right, see you guys later. Hit a winner. Good luck. See one go through the hoop in life. Enjoy Memorial Day. Go play some golf. Get some dratty. Get some trues. Subscribe over to Read the Line. Like the page. Sub the channel. All that good stuff. Joe Idoni, John Haselbauer, another episode. We'll catch you next time. Peace, gang.
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2: 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And then I ran into a little guy by the name of George Knudsen out of Canada. And I watched him hit the golf ball. I watched him with the wide stance, taking the club back way inside, releasing the club. One of the greatest ball strikers I'd ever seen.
3: Hello and welcome to a brand new edition of the McKellar Golf Podcast. No hard sell at the top of the show today. Straight into the business. Jeff Shackler, my co-host. How are you doing, Jeff?
4: I'm doing well, Lawrence. And you?
3: Oh, fantastic. Getting ready for Christmas. Recovering from the excitement of, we are recording here on Thursday morning, recovering from last night's excitement at the golf games. Did you watch it? Did you like it?
4: I did. There were some things that were potentially interesting, but I get a little tired of these things, Lawrence, where they don't do a proper run through. I know these precious pros don't, have time, but it seemed like they apparently had stand-ins do the sort of the run through yesterday. And so it's just another one of these things that wasn't fully polished, in part because, the players, I don't think, really had participated in something like this in any way or practiced it. And why they keep doing these things under the lights is beyond me. It doesn't matter how good you are. People just do not see the golf ball as when you're under lights. It's just different. So you got some clunky stuff. And at least it was outdoors and it had a little atmosphere. Unlike a bunch of people sitting around an arena with the headphones on and trying to push a franchise concept. So but you just would like, come on, how about a dry run through?
3: Under the lights, I'm not going to use any derogatory terms in relation to this event because, I mean, I read Rory's quotes afterwards and he was dead right, you know, pretty good for a Wednesday night in December. I thought it was, give it a go. But the lights, it looks great. Golf under the lights looks great, certainly on TV.
4: Right.
3: And actually, when you're there, I mean, I played
4: the one in Saudi Arabia. That one's pretty dystopian. Going to play the opening live event. That's pretty depressing. But go on. Yes. TV, it looks good.
3: Yeah, it does. And also, when you're actually playing golf under the lights, or if you leave the golf aside, it's kind of cool. There's a really great nine-holer under the airport, San Francisco Airport, Mariners Point. They've got a nine-holer. You go out there of an evening and, you know, in the winter, and it's a pretty cool experience. But yeah, the putting was particularly bad.
4: Yeah.
3: Oh, my goodness. It is hard.
4: It's different.
3: I thought it was... the one thing I did think, and again, it's not a criticism, they were stealing a few ideas from the European Tour. Did you ever see the one, the straight driving channel thing with, it was incredible with, who was it again? God, who was it? Tyrrell Hatton. It was fantastic. It was a real opportunity to show just how straight he drove it. So that was a European Tour idea. The 14 Club Challenge. I thought that was the kind of weakest thing of. See all through to the end, but I would recommend to people to go to the European Tour YouTube channel and watch the 14 Club Challenge at La Hinch between Eddie Pepperell and Ryan Fox. Might be the best half hour of golf you've ever seen.
4: I forgot about that.
3: Yeah. It was the quality of shots, and of course there was no time crunch for those two, but it was superb, really, really good. So credit to the European Tour for the ideas, or for quite a lot of them. And the other huge disappointment was that Kaya Trump appeared to have been demoted, Jeff, somewhere along
4: don't know what happened there. Well, she at least can flip a coin, but yeah, they just had her. He had her. They had her flipping the coin. They had announced her as a reporter or something. I can't remember the exact wording, but it implied she'd be on the telecast. And so I mean, the whole thing. It's like I'm pro silly season if it's interesting. The problem is the old silly season events used to be.

0: be on tape for a reason. They would tighten these things up, sell it
1: Good
0: on
1: point.
0: tape, and these trying to. I get why they want to do it live because they get criticized, or frankly, let's be honest, there is a betting thing they're hoping for, which is laughable.
1: Oh, yeah.
0: That's just nobody's gonna. But they threw in some betting stuff because that's where we're headed in the golf world, and it's just always amazing how bad they are at trying to activate the and engage the bettors. So they won't do it on tape for that reason.
1: The
0: Unfortunately, though, it probably was an hour longer than it should have been, and maybe they'll tighten it up on the replays because they're going to just replay the daylights out of it.
1: yeah the it was pretty heavy-handed, especially at the top end of the show. My goodness,
0: Yeah.
1: and who's going to be betting on Rory McIlroy against Scottie Scheffler driving? Oh my good, you'd have to be pretty degenerate at that point, wouldn't
0: Well,
1: you? I mean,
0: I've watched people bet on digital horse races and dog races, and so at Ladbrokes and then very and William Smith or William Hill, excuse me. So yeah, people will bet on anything.
1: do you think think it'll be back next year? Let me ask you this first. Where would you place this in the pantheon of silly season events?
0: Oh, it's
1: I was gonna say, I guess the
0: yeah.
1: live thing detracts from it, but go on.
0: Well, it was definitely better than all the match efforts of late, and the Netflix disaster, and the TGL.
1: Oh my God. I forgot. I'd forgotten about the Netflix
0: Oof.
1: disaster. Oh my God, that was what was that? Was that the Netflix challenge or something? Oh
0: Yeah, it
1: my
0: was tied
1: goodness!
0: to the F1 race, and you remember that one driver just went down. Thank gosh, I was really worried he would get somebody get hurt because it was again they were trying to do it at dusk and the lights, and it was getting a little moist, and how easy it is to slip, and so they were lucky on that one. But no, that was Netflix's first foray into live sports, I believe. But
1: That's right.
0: they've advanced a little beyond that now with the NFL. And what else do they have coming up?
1: Well,
0: They have
1: they've
0: something
1: got
0: else.
1: Anthony Joshua against Jake Paul or Logan Paul, one of the
0: Oh,
1: Pauls,
0: right.
1: boxing Friday night. I thought it was pretty much up there, as you say. It'd be better if it was on tape. It would be tighter. It would actually be really good, actually, if it was on tape. They could edit it up. But that's not going to happen. Not if they want the
0: The betting.
1: FanDuel. Was it? Yeah, was it DraftKings? I can never tell the difference.
0: Yeah.
1: Is the same company? I've really got no idea. But yeah, not bad for a Wednesday in a wet Wednesday in December here. Not much going on in the world of golf. I guess we should, Jeff. Should we talk about the National Links Trust stuff in Washington D.C.? We'll go there. You did again a quick, no hard adverts at the top of the podcast, but just to say to people to head over to the Quadrilateral if you want to get Jeff's take on the world of golf. I know you only cover the majors, Jeff, but the secret is that you actually don't. You cover everything.
0: Well, that is true. But this one expand when you brought
1: I was going to
0: Fred
1: say,
0: Ridley and Seth Rottwa and Tiger, and
1: oh.
0: that gave me, my legal team said yeah, and the branding team said yeah. Go ahead, chime
1: Right, the
0: in.
1: brand. Yeah. Anyway, it was a terrific piece about it. But essentially, what's happening? There are three golf courses in the greater metropolitan area of Washington D.C. under the was the control? Would that be the right thing to say? Of an outfit called the National Links Trust, which is a pro bono thing, Jeff, isn't it? It's
0: Yeah,
1: about
0: basically.
1: the three courses being Rock Creek, Langston, and East Potomac. How would you pronounce it? I was thinking about
0: Potomac.
1: Potomac, right? Okay, well, that's been brought up in Scotland. And the idea was to, I mean, again, I don't know, Jeff. You tell me they're pretty derelict. I mean, I've never even seen them. I mean, I've been in Boston D.C. plenty. I haven't been to any of the golf courses, but pretty derelict muni state. With that, derelict's the wrong word, but
0: Yeah,
1: depleted. Yeah.
0: deteriorated. They've
1: Yeah.
0: run down, and yeah, and the and they have some interesting architectural lineage in this group, and fittingly, in a city that has such amazing architecture, they should have the same thing happening with these fantastic golf courses, especially the East Potomac, which is in such a remarkable location.
1: Yeah. So,

0: the idea was to restore these three courses, and they signed up various architects. Gil Hance, I was going to have a go at Rock Creek. Bo Welling, who works the Tiger, was going to have a go at Langston, and Tom Don't was going to have a go at East Potomac. Do you want to take up the story from there, Jeff? I mean, it was, again, it was a slow process. I think the National Links Trust had a 50-year lease on the three properties until, well, the Wall Street Journal dropped a story last week that was kind of pretty hair-raising. Yeah, correct?
1: Yeah, that they'll be in default if they don't show something. Nobody really seems to know what it is by the end of the year. I think they had 45 days from the notice, and there's no intent to keep them around. It's yep. Because they really didn't give them any avenue to reconsider, and so they had just begun work on Rock Creek, and East Potomac's a little more complicated, and they'd been going through all the various processes, and because it's an unusual site, it takes time, and it has some issues with drainage, but it's worth the wait because it was a really incredible course at one time, by all accounts. Presidents played there, and it had this reversible design, inspired a little bit by the old course. Well, definitely inspired by the old course. Reversible, essentially, to spread out wear and tear. Anyway, it just, there's some amazing work done by Michael McCartan, who did a master's thesis on it, and it was set up nicely. Tom Doak's done a reversible course. It would have been a great fit, and he was donating his time and not working for a fee. So, you know, ultimately it seemed like, and I felt like in writing my piece, was to kind of pick apart a few of the details that the Journal got to highlight, you know, what had happened. And it really seemed like this was initiated less by Trump and more by his flunkies, who are looking for things to give him, to distract him with, while they go do God knows what. And so it just snowballed from there. This has been going on for a while and behind the scenes. And unfortunately, it went public with this. Well, fortunately, it went public, but it doesn't seem good, or it doesn't seem likely that they will be able to change their minds, and it's tragic. And you know, so how I feel it's multi-layered on why it's terrible, besides, well, just golf in Washington DC.
0: Yeah, so the idea is to what I wasn't quite clear, Jeff. So the idea, as you say, Trump's is quite amazing. Trump's people, they obviously, I mean, that's his obsession is golf, which I guess from the point of view of golf is, you know, the president of the United States is obsessed with golf, and, you know, who are we to criticize that? But the idea that they're looking for things to distract him from serious stuff, you know,
1: yeah.
0: You know, if he's in concentrating on golf, then he might not be concentrating on, you know, giving, you know, peace deals that are imbalanced. Anyway, I don't really want to get into the politics. We don't do politics on the podcast. The idea is that Trump wants to build a new golf course. Is it on the site of East Potomac then?
1: Yeah.
0: Oh my goodness.
1: And bring a tournament there. A Ryder Cup was mentioned in the Washington Post story, I believe. He reached out to Coren Crenshaw, or somebody did, obviously. Well, who knows? You never know with him. He might have picked it down. But no, it seemed like they contacted their office, and they've tried others. And of course, now he's found somebody who will do anything for money. That's Tom Fazio. So, and he's talking digging lakes, and, you know, just his usual crap. You know, vanilla, vapid, just devoid of any kind of soul type of architecture that has nothing to do with the heritage of the site and the incredible foundation that's there in terms of what you could do. So, and by the way, there's not enough room. It's 36 holes, but it's really just one 18-hole full-length course. And then two other nines that are smaller, which is ideal, of course, because you'll have a full length course, and then you'll have these, you know, places for beginners and different kinds of golf, and it's a perfect facility that way. So, but the space is limited. So, if you're building a tournament course with today's

0: distance standards, he'll have to just take the whole thing to make 18 holes. And then
1: So
0: there's still no place to stage anything for a tournament. So the idea, and the Ryder Cup's booked through 2036, including at congressionals. So anyway, it's absurd. And you know what I loved most about this, the National Links Trust, is they are finally trying to do something that brings these places back without having to have a major tournament. You know, it's just for the right reasons, and also giving people in other markets, because now I hosted a forum out here in Southern California they were a part of, you know, trying to get the word out and show people how it can be done without having to get a major championship.
1: Can you just explain to people where is the actual site? And is it? I mean, I saw the overhead back that you had in the quadrilateral. I mean, is it close to the mall?
0: Oh yeah, it's right. Go, yeah, it's right
1: Yeah. So
0: there.
1: yeah,
0: Yeah.
1: yeah,
0: Amazing
1: yeah.
0: views apparently of key monuments, and yeah,
1: Wow.
0: it's a remarkable location.
1: Oh God, I've been countless times to DC, and I've never actually. I mean, I
0: No,
1: must
0: I haven't
1: go.
0: either. No.
1: Wow. So. I don't want to characterize your mood on this as agitated, but I mean, why is this so important that this doesn't happen?
0: Well, we have hundreds and hundreds of golf courses that were built in the 20s and 30s, and some are WPA related projects. Some were just old public courses that are already under threat, and a lot of them are deteriorated. And you know, it would really be cool to see a lot of them brought back and either freshened up, or if they have this great architectural lineage, to bring that back and bring interesting design to more people. And so the momentum on that front is so great right now. You know, you have Cobbs Creek in Philadelphia. You just have a bunch of different things, and every time it's happened, it's been a success. It's elevated the course in the neighborhood, the perception of golf, all that stuff. So, and this group has really wanted to make this the beginning, and then, and who knows where it goes from there. And they put in an unbelievable amount of time, and it's not fun work at times, and they were doing it by the book and by the rules, and this garbage comes along, and it's terrible. Yeah, I mean, that's our situation in the U.S. You know, and you look at, like, you know, what the RNA did with Golf It in Glasgow. You know, that's a little different approach, but, and maybe too different for the UK. It might even be better for us, with some of the facilities we have. But it's just, we have this great time. There's so many people playing, and it's such an opportunity to, it's just shocking how many facilities we have that could use a little love. And in a lot of cases, like here in LA, they're generating incredible revenue that unfortunately funds, you know, the whole parks department, and then golf is viewed as the enemy. And now we have, you know, we just had a golf course sold in Wisconsin for a data center. And so that's a new threat. This ridiculous, you know, thing to put up these crappy warehouses to train their models, and better do it fast because the chip dies in 18 months. And I'm talking about the ultimate planned obsolescence scam, and the idea that you would do all this for this hot trend. And if the golf courses are run down, they're more vulnerable to things happening, whether a takeover, housing, all that, if they are seen as this community asset. And it just, I mean, we've seen it here in with just a nothing 9-hole course in Venice, Penmar. It's just incredible what's going on there. And the perception change of golf in the community. And so, yeah, so that's why I'm so passionate about just this, you know, keeping these places revitalized and fresh. And that's why I love the Golf It thing in Glasgow. You see it there. You know, we just need more of these. So good. It's been amazing what these guys have done. And I can't believe that the whole thing's going to get blown up here in a matter of days. It's just terrible.
1: You are right. And you know, if the National Links Trust is able to show that it can be done in Washington, D.C., other municipalities might look at that and go, well, hang on a minute, if they could do it in that place, you know, with all the kind of politics and whatever the red tape around there, my goodness, we can do it in our city or our town.
0: Exactly.
1: The other thing, Jeff, that is again, not being especially close to, but reading up on it, it's just how offensive it is.

0: is it Will Smith and Mike McCartney? Those
1: yes.
0: Two?
1: Yes. Yeah.
0: So, you know, these good people who love golf, who are giving all their time, and they just get brushed aside, pushed aside. I mean, it's so offensive. Reading the journal, the Wall Street Journal story, so this whole idea was, it came from some doofus called, was it William Doffermeyer or something, who is the Interior Secretary. I mean, surely you should have...
1: Interior Secretary is... Burgum. He's
0: oh, is
1: he's
0: it? Oh, sorry, Burgum. Sorry, yeah. Right, okay.
1: But Burgum's the one who, said dump the dirt over at East Potomac, and they all go, "What a genius!" You know, like that takes
0: the dirt genius. Being from the East Wing and the West Wing. Anyway, the whole point is, I mean, these apparatchiks over at the White House looking for something to occupy the president. It's just stomp on the good work of people like Will Smith and McCartan, Mike McCartan. I did see, Jeff, that there was a meeting convened at the White House of various White House officials, including somebody I know. I met on the campaign of Southern California, a guy called Taylor Bodovich, who worked on the Trump campaign. He was a huge fan of the English Premier League. That was suffice to say, that was the only connection that we had. But anyway, he no longer works at the White House. He's done his dirty work, sticking the knife into the National Links Trust. There is a bit of a pushback, just to follow up. I think Seth Waugh has got together some group to try and persuade Donald Trump not to do it. I thought it was quite interesting. Seth Waugh, Fred Ridley, obviously chairman of Augusta National, Jay Monahan, who's got not much else to do, so good for Jay. Given some of his time to this group, and Tiger Woods, I was surprised that Tiger Woods had signed up to kind of save the National Links Trust. I mean, a group's not called that, but so are you saying that they have no chance of persuading the president and the people around them to change their mind?
1: It doesn't sound like it, talking to the various people, but Seth set it up as a committee that Trump would chair. But all those people would be on it. Well, they did this with something else. I can't remember what to appease him. It was inspired by, I've forgotten what the thing was now. I just stumbled on that the other day. And I think it's fantastic though that they lent their names. I don't know how passionate Tiger is about getting in the middle of this, but the fact that Seth was able to throw his name out there is something. Because Tiger was linked by an administration official that turned out to be a false plant of news by this official. The Tiger was going to be working with Bo Welling, who was scheduled to do the Langston course.
0: Yeah.
1: And Bo Welling wrote the guy back, who I know Tiger's not involved in this. So, I don't think Tiger needs a headache, but the fact that he did at least say, throw my name in there. And Fred Ridley, I thought was the more, and I, as you saw in my piece, that was really the headline for me, was that those two were willing to step into the middle of this mishigas and deal with this, this lunacy. And so you never know. I mean, the thing that hasn't, of course, been mentioned is a bunch of these people were working pro bono. They've been raising money. There's been no mention of who's paying for a Tom Fazio redo that's going to need sand capping and, you know, with him, it'll be just a total grift of contractors and catch basins and sand capping. And it'll be a, you know, $40, $50 million golf course. You know, who's paying for that? And why, and then what will it cost to play? And the places are not in great place, but I did see there was a report, the Washington Post, I believe had rounds are up. I think it was a Post, and they've had a lot. They've had a nice increase in play, and people are now noticing what a lousy, stupid thing this would be. But whether it's too late, I don't know. I mean, you just never know with the kind of the zaniness of everything that's going on. So there's always, I actually am probably more hopeful than they are, just because you just know that, Trump's mind is easily changed by some people, you know, people with gravitas. So, and maybe Fred Ridley will find a way to tell him that he can become a member at Augusta, and who knows what, whatever. Actually, to just It's just, I just speculate. That's just a guess.

0: but
1: Yeah,
0: I don't know.
1: Do you think that would ever happen, actually? Do you think
0: No,
1: that would happen?
0: I don't.
1: It never.
0: No, I don't. No,
1: I
0: I
1: think I would
0: don't.
1: have asked you before. You're always been pretty certain about that. The other thing, again, for a layperson like myself, reading in through this is I had no idea that Fazio was Donald Trump's architect of choice. He's got some connection with, what, I don't know, four or five of Trump golf courses.
0: Yeah, he's worked with Jim Fazio and Tommy Fazio on different projects. That Tommy being the son of Jim, and Jim being Tom's nephew, I believe. I don't know. They're all,
1: Oh, they're all, yeah,
0: yeah, they'd
1: that,
0: all, it
1: yeah.
0: was all downhill after George Fazio passed away. Not that he was great, but he at least cared about golf a little bit and made his courses somewhat interesting. And then Tom just took that and just bulldozed over that idea, and it's just been about making money. And it's an amazing run he's had of just
1: I was going to
0: incredible
1: say,
0: mediocrity. Yeah,
1: yeah,
0: just relentless mediocrity. It's remarkable, really.
1: but yeah, he's the architect, or not the architect, but he is he's used by Augusta National as well, isn't he?
0: Yeah, in Pine
1: Did you see
0: Valley.
1: that?
0: Yeah, but those are kind of, it's down to basically putting those two. I don't think any other classic courses are using them, and there have been so many that he's made a mess of that have had to been cleaned up. And of course, his own courses, he's made a great, been a nice racket going and redoing his own, because they're so boring that they have to go and they try to find something interesting, and it still doesn't happen. And maybe his best work, Whirlwoods, just got blown up. So there's just no permanence to what he does. It's just this kind of blah synthetic thing that's just somehow, Discovery Land loves him because he moves mansions, and that's great. So fine, do that, but stay away from the classics. You wish, because if you ever read his book, which is just painful, he's openly hostile to the old golf architects. It's just pathetic. And
1: What's your
0: it's pathetic because his style is just a light knockoff of McKenzie and Thomas and Robert Trent Jones a little bit, and minus anything interesting. So I just don't get how you can have that kind of disdain for the people who came before you, when you're nothing original about him, nothing interesting, and you're just a light knockoff version of them. Like, show a little respect at least, gosh.
1: The I actually unfortunately I couldn't get him on the podcast this morning, but I mean, I hate to have you speak for him, but I will. What's his objection to the Golden Age architects? What's he
0: Oh, it's just a business perspective. Well, one, he's not, I don't think he's the sharpest tool in the set. But it's mostly just a business thing. It's to say, it's kind of what Trent Jones did too. It's like, well, you guys all talk about all these guys, but we can do it better. And that works. There are people who buy that, and it's really just an ego superiority thing that I don't think he's ever spent enough time, thinking about those courses to even really know what the point was behind him. And it's the stuff he's done at Pine Valley's pretty schlocky and crappy, and he's just mostly been propped up by the Golf Digest ranking. If it wasn't for that, and his buddy Jerry Tardy keeping him relevant there, I don't know what would have happened to his career. So he should be grateful for that. He also, should retire.
1: The okay, we should move on. Best of luck to the National Links Trust. You have the full support of the such that it is of the McKellar Cope podcast. One thing though, Jeff, thanks for the link. Michael Bamberger wrote a piece about the relationship between Fazio and Donald Trump, which I just thought was
0: Oof.
1: fair.
0: Yeah.
1: It was funny.
0: Yeah.
1: But two things struck me. At one, there was the description, which presumably, because Fazio was qu quoted in the piece, came from Tom Fazio. I mean, does he not know Michael Bamberger? Michael Bamberger's gonna, if he says something, he's gonna use it.
0: Yeah.
1: Oh my God, there's a description of a lunch at the White House. I just can't believe I'm reading this. The President of the United States has time for a 2-3 hour lunch at the White House with a golf,
0: Yeah.
1: an 80-year-old golf course architect. Does
0: Yeah.
1: he not have other things to do?
0: One would think. One would think.
1: Wow. And the other
0: It's not
1: thing
0: like
1: is that,
0: McKenzie walked through the door either. I mean, yeah,
1: exactly,
0: but
1: yeah.
0: not that he's looking to have.

0: an intellectual, Chad. He just wants to talk.
1: The other thing is, I'm just reading from the piece here. During the lunch, Trump recalled a day of golf. So this clearly is Fazio telling Bamberger what Trump was saying at the lunch. And Trump's talking about a day of golf at Shadow Creek when it opened in 1989. What do you think of Shadow Creek? You got a view on that?
0: No, I don't quite get the
1: Yeah, okay. It's expensive. But this just depicts of this the day Shadow Creek opened of a four ball starring Tom Fazio, who did the golf course, Steve Wynn, who owned the golf course, Trump and Clint Eastwood. And there was a fifth person who didn't play golf, but who was there. It was Michael Jackson.
0: Unbelievable.
1: Could
0: What a freak show. Holy cow. God bless. Not Michael, of course, but yeah. Oh my gosh, the rest. Yeah.
1: Yeah,
0: And that was when
1: fantastic.
0: Steve Wynn still played golf, but he was losing his eyesight, so probably had somebody pointing him around. I mean, you can imagine it had to be quite a scene. Ay-yi-yi. I'm sure Michael's been dying to get that one in somewhere, and he finally got his opening.
1: Oh, well, anyway, great piece by Bamberger at golf.com. If you haven't read it already, people listen to this, should go and seek it out. It's fantastic. Here, Jeff, we've got a very short podcast today. Just very quickly, our friends at the Fried Egg had Rory McIlroy on yesterday. It was really actually, I
0: Yeah,
1: think
0: he's
1: it's
0: on
1: only
0: the shotgun start, I think.
1: yes. Oh, sure. Oh,
0: Yeah,
1: right, sorry,
0: season
1: shotgun start.
0: review stuff. Yeah.
1: Yeah, well, it was only a short thing, 40 minutes or something. They kicked him off.
0: Well, yeah, a lot came out of it, though.
1: Oh, it was phenomenal, absolutely phenomenal. But I just loved it. They kind of said, right, they brushed him out the door. There's not a
0: Yeah.
1: podcast in the world that wouldn't have kept him on
0: Right.
1: for hours. But it's so right off you go, off you pop.
0: Yeah.
1: A couple of things came out of it. One, you were wrong. Everybody was wrong. Rory doubled down on his Royal Melbourne thing. I don't know if you saw that. He demoted it from second best golf course in
0: Yeah,
1: Melbourne
0: now
1: to
0: third.
1: now third behind your
0: Well, at least
1: favorite.
0: he picked Victoria. Yeah,
1: Well,
0: so at least
1: that's
0: he
1: right.
0: picked the one I like, but I still
1: Yeah.
0: don't quite. Yeah,
1: Yeah,
0: I just,
1: but
0: I mean, one of the conversation you want to have with him is it seems like he's downgrading it because he can't really hit driver there, and yet in the same pod we'll discuss his distance comments, but he has these strong views based on the fact that he's finally realized what we know, which is that it's certain courses, it takes the driver away and it does different things and it doesn't allow him to be who he is and a player like him. So it's kind of weird that he blames the course for that.
1: Yeah, that was the one that wasn't yeah, you're well pointed out. That's actually the case. So really, not the golf course, which it is the equipment. I think we talked about that in a more obtuse way last week. It isn't a complete test if you can only hit driver a couple of times.
0: Yeah.
1: It's, yeah. So, but and so credit to Rory though. He also explained why that's happening. That's a great quote. I mean, obviously, everybody knows that he is all for the rollback, but he's essentially saying again what we've been saying, what people like us have been saying, that when it comes around to 2028, it really won't make much difference because the manufacturers are
0: Yeah.
1: already dancing around it.
0: Well,
1: And
0: except one.
1: I'll go on.
0: Except one. Well, that's what he pointed out, which I pounced on in my latest news and notes, is he said, most of the complaining from players
1: Well, that's right. Yeah,
0: is
1: sorry.
0: coming from those who from with one company that have not gotten the ball that performs. Shane Lowry with Srixon didn't notice a difference.
1: Yep.
0: Rory with TaylorMade doesn't is testing something, he doesn't see a difference. So that leaves just basically, if you're talking about mainstream professional golf, Bridgestone, Callaway, and Titleist. So one of these companies is, and as I noted, of
1: Oh.
0: course, none of them would intentionally give the players a bad product so that they would then go and whine in the press about this horrible rollback. I can, nobody would be that pathological and stupid and risk shareholder value and sales. And no company's been that neurotic about this. And so, I mean, I guess they're going to have to take 2 more years to do more R&D and spend more
1: Yeah.
0: billions.
1: Someone of my close acquaintance was a manufacturer recently, and this person was telling me that

0: brought up the driver, you know. Yeah, I just think they need to convene an emergency meeting on that and get that going. There's enough consensus on that to do something. It's like, 'cause yeah, Rory's talking about going down to the Palm Beach City College arena there and just hitting it all over the face, and it's all pretty much going the same, you know. That's just that's kind of sad.
1: Actually, what he said was that if you talk to the players that say they've tried the rollback ball and they're critical of it, it's usually from one manufacturer. I just assumed it was Titleist. He was talking about the Titleist players. They're the only one, or they're certainly the most vocal crowd when it comes to criticizing the rollback.
0: Yeah,
1: Correct.
0: well, I don't know. I can't believe they would give a ball that doesn't perform. They've known for many years, and
1: Yeah.
0: so I don't know. But yeah, I mean, that's certainly a candidate.
1: Yeah. Anyway, that was really. It's a friend of mine was giving some media training to younger golfers this week, and he said, "Oh, what should I tell them?" I mean, obviously he's an experienced professional journalist, so he would know. But he was asking me, and I was saying, you know, look at the players in golf who have the best public image with fans. And it's usually the ones who are open and honest and, you know, say what's on their mind and don't,
0: Yeah.
1: you know, dance around on pinheads and don't, you know, parse their words. And McIlroy, I mean, he's on the shotgun start for half an hour and he's, you know, he's super honest and, you know, setting all sorts of agendas. And people appreciate the honesty and the forthrightness. And I think, you know, if you think of like McIlroy, Max Homa, people like that, the guys who are really open and honest, and certainly give a lot. They're the ones who are the best public image.
0: Yeah,
1: Um,
0: yeah.
1: so again, McIlroy comes up trumps. Is there anything else in the that
0: Oh,
1: you
0: well,
1: that
0: there was
1: really?
0: a lot. I mean, the master stuff was fantastic about the third hole, and Bob he fleshed out the Bob Rotella conversation about, you know, icing
1: Yep.
0: Bryson and the point of that, and then of course the lovely gift that Harry gave him, and yeah, there was a lot there. Again, I wish he would be a little more appreciative of Royal Melbourne's issue, the plight, as he's discussing the
1: Yeah.
0: topic. So, and there's been some separate of him. You know, there's ongoing chatter about the distance topic behind the scenes. So I'm sure there's more that he knows, but that was more. He gave quite a bit, and it was fantastic. And yeah, I think more people agree, but who knows? You know, then you go on Twitter and you see My Golf Spy and these people whining about the end of the
1: Oh,
0: world for the average person. It's just embarrassing at this point, you know? It
1: yeah.
0: really is. And of course, the golf publication, the major publications, just ignore this stuff, which is why they're no longer really relevant.
1: The point is well made. It's really not Royal Melbourne's fault that Rory can't hit driver.
0: God, and it played so spectacularly too. That's another thing. I mean, it was firm and fast. So yeah, the ball wasn't going to run much, but well, it was going to run a lot, but it meant, you know, don't hit driver, because it's, you know, when you get one going, I get it, the corridors suddenly change, but they weren't designed for this. They weren't designed for 300 yard carries or 280, but
1: Yeah.
0: it held up well.
1: The anyway, kudos, big kudos to the shotgun start. I thought it was a stunning half hour of listening. If you're listening to this, I'm sure you've already listened to that. There's somewhat of a crossover in our audiences. Here, the one thing, Jeff, we should wrap it up before I go there. Christmas time. I'm not sure if you go to mckellarmagazine.com/shop. And order something. I'm not quite sure if I'll get it for Christmas. It'll be touch and go. If you order it in the States, you'll definitely get it. So 40% off, Jeff. That's a pretty good deal.
0: Wow, and before Christmas, yeah.
1: mckellarmagazine.com/shop. Speaking of which, Jeff, we're going to sign off on. You did bring up there the that Rory mentioned the gift that his caddy Harry Diamond, former West of Ireland champion, great golfer, Harry Diamond. People forget that. I bought Rory a gift to mark the amazing

0: 2025 season. It was a signed master scorecard with the five previous winners of the career Grand Slams. That would be Gary's Player, Saracen, Nicholas, Tiger, and oh god, I knew I'd get, who's the fifth one? Hogan, sorry.
1: Yeah, Hogan.
0: Right. Wow, that's a pretty nice gift. I did notice, I did go searching. There was a story earlier in the year that Rory signed an item like that at Eastlake at the Tour Championship. He was approached by a fan in the crowd who had a signed Augusta National scorecard with the five other names.
1: Interesting.
0: Adam Shupak got the story. I can't remember the guy's name, but Rory got into a conversation about him. That's the one item I would really love. So Harry's obviously eavesdropping. So he goes on search of that's the kind of friends you want. It's priceless. Obviously, it's priceless. But some auction guys were asked at the time. I think it was Adam Shupak that did the story. He always does the stories, Adam. We got an estimated price of 50,000 for an item like that.
1: Yeah.
0: Would you pay 50,000 for that? If I had 50,000, I probably would. But anyway,
1: pretty great. I have a feeling though, clearly there were several that they all signed. Somebody got them at a champions dinner.
0: That's right.
1: Or somebody started the idea with Saracen. And I mean, Saracen's signature looks like he did it when he was much older. It's got a little shakiness to it, but yeah, my hunch is that somebody at Augusta National had a bunch of these. And then when, let's think about that. I'll have to look up when Hogan's last champions dinner was, but it clearly had been in the works for a while, whoever did it. And I'm guessing clearly there's more than one. Ferrari signed one of them. But there's a story there, but I'm guessing Augusta National probably won't share unless it was somebody separate of the club, but I doubt it if they're signing a club scorecard.
0: Yeah, you're not. I mean, how could you possibly do that? I would imagine if any came up on the market, that I know which organization would be buying them, that's for sure.
1: Right.
0: Kudos to not only a good guy, a excellent caddy. I mean, just a brilliant gift giver.
1: Yeah.
0: Which made me think, Jeff. Here we go. To finish off the podcast, if your best friend in golf was giving you a gift, golf related gift, what was it? What would you like them to give you? I'm taking notes here, remember.
1: Oh gosh, I have no idea. What would I want? I don't know.
0: Well, I'll start you off. I would like a day at Pine Valley. So I'm sure you can organize that.
1: Okay.
0: I'm sure your buddy Tom Fazio would be able to line me up.
1: Yeah, I don't think I can ask Jerry Tardy now after the insult earlier in the show. He was my last host there, but okay, well, that's easy. They have a lot of members, and they like to host people. Okay. So we can arrange that. I would make sure you stay. I'm not sure where you. I mean, any of the lodging things there are really great, okay. And it's and I wouldn't want you to have to play with me there, because then I'd point out all the crappy things that Fazio's done and the bad bunker work and the need to remove about 1,000 trees and all that. And restore the 17th hole, and I would not be good, but you'd still enjoy it,
0: right? Okay. And what I'm going to give is I was looking at it last night. Again, it's a personal thing. I'm not huge into talking about it, but it was shouting Niall up for dinner or something. I can't remember, and I had to go upstairs. He had his headphones on. I went into his room, and there it is, his Walker Cup bag. And I was just looking at it, sitting in his room. And I was just thinking, oh my goodness, what would people who love golf, what would they give to have that as a piece of memorabilia? It's truly a beautiful, beautiful item, Jeff. I mean, the attention to detail. I mean, it's just gorgeous. It's got that McKenzie tag on it.
1: Yeah, the McKenzie tag is fantastic.
0: So,
1: yeah.
0: It's a nice touch. The Cyprus logos on the underside of the bag, Just a beautiful item. So
1: Yeah.
0: expect that in the post sometime. Never, Jeff.
1: No, that's fine. It belongs to him. He earned it. That was
0: Yeah,
1: awesome.
0: there you go.
1: Yeah, I
0: So
1: don't know. I just don't know what I'd love to go. Can you do time travel? I'd like to go back to, 1929, before the fall, earlier in the year, and see some of these courses in their original estate,
0: wouldn't
1: and
0: it?
1: say hi to Mackenzie and Thomas and Bell, but I don't think you can arrange that one.
0: No, there you go. Oh, well,
1: I'm
0: there you
1: reading
0: go.
1: 1929, Andrew Ross Sorkin's book. So, things haven't gone to crap yet, but it was an amazing time, but and obviously an amazing time for golf architecture. But yeah, so work on that time travel.
0: Right. Okay, there you go. Listen, any other recommendations for people? You mentioned Andrew Ross Sorkin's book. He's the New York Times financial guy. That book's been, he's been everywhere talking about that book's
1: It's
0: story.
1: very enjoyable. It's
0: Is it?
1: not what you yeah, it's not a dry it's written like a almost like a thriller. It's incredible research and very entertaining. I mean, there's just so many golf books, Lawrence. My God. I mean, Bamberger's got one. I've got a pile of them here I'm trying to get to, but it's crazy how many books there have been of late on golf. And some fun topics, some different stuff. I've got one by John Sabino here on Augusta principles. I'm going to do my usual post-holiday, look at some books and, since you didn't get what you wanted for Christmas theme, which I always did on my blog, and highlight some of these books, because there are so many of them.
0: Can I just mention one book? Can I mention I'm halfway through it, Roger Mastavrick's book on Alan Robertson.
1: Oh, yes.
0: Which is God, I love Roger. He's such a good guy. I saw he got he does such good work in and around St. Andrews. There was a blue plaque went on Old Tom's house.
1: Young Tom, where
0: The
1: young
0: Young Tom,
1: Tom,
0: what was the Young Tom?
1: I
0: Sorry,
1: think it's
0: yeah.
1: where young Tom passed, right?
0: Yeah, that was it. Anyway, Alan Robertson, really, it's a really good read. That's no idea. Oh, it's just so many, it's such a great story. Anyway, if you haven't yet got that or read it, I'd highly recommend it or give it as a gift to the golfer in your life. Okay, Jeff, we'll leave it at that. Good to talk to you. I will talk to you again soon. Everybody, have a. I don't think we'll not be doing a podcast between now and. Oh, maybe we will. I don't know. If not, then happy Christmas or happy holidays. Merry Christmas to everybody. Jeff, I will talk to you soon.
1: All right. Thanks, Lawrence. Take care.
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3: Hey everyone, Ryan Ballinger here. Great to have you with us on this edition of the 19th Hole Golf Show. It's a little bit of a different version of the show, and I'll give you a little backstory as to why. So I've done this show for over 20 years, almost 25 years at this point, some fashion, whether that was on Real Player, if you remember that back in the day, if you're old enough to remember that, or you know, when iPods first came out and podcast became part of the lexicon, or you know, however I've done it. And over the years, the show has taken on many forms. And almost always, the show has been about someone else, whether that was a guest, or we were talking about professional golf, or a place, or a product, or what have you. But you know, over the years, the way I do shows, the way I've expanded the Golf News Net Radio brand, we have shows that talk about professional golf. You know, Two Off the First is twice a week. Talk about the biggest stories in professional golf. We have equipment podcasts, The Bag Room. We have a golf business podcast called Green Shoots. You know, there are shows specific to those purposes. But I've always struggled as those shows have come out, trying to figure out what the 19th Hole Golf Show is supposed to be. And I think it's probably best served moving forward being a show that's about how I feel about golf, right? Golf is an incredible game. Golf has made my life. I've made my life in golf, in part. And I hardly ever talk about what I actually think, feel, and experience in the game. And I think that I've had this idea in my head for a couple of years now, and I've just kind of never done it. And the idea of the 19th Hole Show should be about ... because of golf. You know, things that happen in my life, people I've met, things I've experienced because of golf. And I want to kind of start that chapter of the show. And I realize that, you know, that may upset some people if I use a first person pronoun to talk about things on this show sometimes. But for me, I want this podcast to be an outlet where I can talk about and talk with people about this incredible game and the cool things that you might get to experience because of it and the things that I'm very grateful to have experienced because of it. And with that in mind, I'm going to talk about my second season coaching high school golf. This season just wrapped up for us. You know, I went to a high school, Catholic high school in Baltimore, Maryland called Mount St. Joseph High School. I graduated there in 2001. I'm part of the 125th anniversary of the school. It goes back to 1876. And I got called back into this community a couple of years ago. I played 4 years on the varsity level golf team at Mount St. Joe. I definitely should not have made the team as a freshman. But on the second day of tryouts, I shot the lowest hole score I had ever shot at the time, 39. And that was good enough to make the team. I made a birdie on the last hole. I will never forget at Rolling Road Golf Club, which is still our home course to this day. Everyone that had finished playing was behind the green. It's still laid out that way. It's a short 320-yard hole, 310-yard hole. And I had a wedge in for my second shot. And at the time, this tree is gone. There used to be a tree that grew out of the side hill behind the green that kind of created this little mini amphitheater. And I sculled the crap out of my second shot. And I hit the branches above the green, basically, just hanging just above the green. It hit off of it. It dropped to 7 feet. And I made the birdie to shoot 39. And I made the team that day. That team was coached then and for a total of 32 years by a man named Mike Dooley. Mike Dooley graduated from Mount St. Joe in, I believe, 1966, if I remember right. And he was the conscience, the voice, everything about our program in golf at Mount St. Joe up until a couple of years ago when, unfortunately, Mike contracted West Nile virus and passed away within a couple of weeks. And

created this huge hole for our golf program, a tremendous tragedy. And I didn't realize back in the day, back when I was in high school, how good of a guy and how important of a guy Mike Dooley was. And as the years went on, we stayed in touch thanks to social media, and we would get together every now and then. And the year before he passed away, I came to a St. Joe golf practice. I was speaking at St. Joe about my career in media with my friend Ed Schultheis's class, and got to catch up with him and got to spend some time with him and just kind of laugh about the old days and just tell him thank you also. I mean, I didn't know what was going to happen, obviously, but just express some appreciation for not only what he did for me coaching me for 4 years, but more importantly, the support that he showed to me in the more than 25 years since. And, well, nearly 25 years since. I think it's 23 in total. And that was really cool. I walked away from that day, that practice, thinking it was really great to be back here. And then didn't really think too much of it again. Life takes you in so many directions. And unfortunately, Mike passed away. And my friend, Ed Schultheis, who's been a teacher at Mount St. Joe, I believe this is his 23rd year at St. Joe. I don't want to embarrass him, but, you know, he's a little older than I am. I'm 43, he's 45. And he's been at St. Joe teaching and doing everything. And I think it was about 9 years ago, he got a call. He stopped coaching baseball, and he started coaching golf as an assistant coach. You know, baseball was his love. He loves golf, but, you know, baseball was his sport that he played. But he got into golf and really enjoyed it, and he was asked to become the assistant coach for Mike. And he loved that. And when Mike passed away, Ed communicated that to me, and, you know, I was a bit of a wreck about it. And, you know, obviously he was very upset, and they kind of had a father-son like relationship. And I said to him at the time, you know, if there's anything I can do to help, I don't know what that is, but if there's anything I can do to help as you transition to taking over the program, please let me know. I'm happy to do it. And not too long after that, he got a hold of me on the phone and said, hey, I did get the job taking over the varsity program, and I have a favor to ask. That is that we have room for another speaking coach, another assistant coach who can interact with the kids while they play their matches. We play match play, and I'll get into that in a bit. Would you be interested in doing that? And I said yes. Now, I'm a kind of say yes person in life. You know, I do this kind of stuff. And so I agreed to coach. And last year was our first year, and we were a tremendous team. We had 5 seniors. We have 8 kids on our team. This year, we actually had 9. But I'll get to that. And we had 5 seniors last year, and we had some very talented players. And this was the end of their journey. We thought, you know, we were good enough to potentially win our league title. You know, at the time, there were 6 other teams, 7 teams total. You play a home and away match. The matches are 12 holes of match play, 6 players play. So the number one from our team plays the number one of their team, 2 versus 2, all the way down, playing 3 foursomes, and there's a better ball match for 1 point between the teams. There's a point for the first 6 holes, the back 6 holes, and all 12 holes in the individual matches. So all told, 21 points. It was a little different than when I played in high school. We didn't have the team ball stuff. And you can talk to the kids. That's part of match play. You can give advice, and you can kind of help walk them through what they're experiencing, which is obviously totally different than what happens in stroke play. And we got off to a great start last year, and unfortunately just kind of fell off. We got into the semifinals of the playoffs, and we just couldn't get past one of our rivals, Archbishop Spalding, which is headed by a great coach, Pete Van Zandt. And, you know, we felt really heartbroken about that, but for a couple of reasons. One, that we didn't get as far as we thought we could, but also that we were going to lose all of these kids. You know, they're going to college. They're going to the next phase of their life. 5 of them are gone. We had 3 kids who were returning, 2 guys who were freshmen last year, and 1 guy who was about to be a senior this year. And we knew going into the year, it could potentially be a rebuilding year.
and we were going to have a whole bunch of new kids who were going to be a part of the program.

And in the end, we had the longest tryouts I think we could have ever had. And it ran, I think, 4 or 5 days. I think it was five different 9-hole rounds to try to figure out who in the world we were going to have on this team. And in the end, we decided instead of having 8, which makes practice really easy, send the kids out in 2 foursomes and just let them play 9 holes and, you know, ride along, talk with them, talk with each other. Instead, we carried 9. And we hemmed and hawed about, you know, who should make the team. And we decided, you know what, that they all can be a part of it. And so instead of having 5 seniors and 2 freshmen and 1 junior, we now had 2 seniors. We brought in a senior who was playing his first and only year in varsity. We had our 2 freshmen who are now sophomores. We added in 2 juniors and 3 additional sophomores who had played well enough in the tryouts to warrant being on the varsity team up from our JV squad. And off we went. And you know, myself and Ed and Ronak Patel, who's our other coach, who's way younger than us, right? He's, I think, 27. And he, great guy. We tried to qualify for the USGA 4-ball together last year in the fall. We were not successful, but we tried. And, you know, Ed and I have known each other for 30 years. You know, we knew each other in high school. And we've stayed in touch at different degrees, you know, all this time. But Ro and I, you know, we didn't know each other. We've become fast friends. And he's a great guy. And I'm thrilled that I get to coach with him. But we all kind of knew going into this year, it could be tough. You know, with a lot of underclassmen and experience matters in match play in particular. And I'm not going to go through the nitty gritty of the season. And I'm not going to spill any tea or anything. That's not the point of this. But we struggled this year. We really struggled. We were 0-13 in a 14-match season. And on one hand, that sounds bad. It sounds very, very bad. But it wasn't like that. We probably could have won if the things that didn't go our way went our way. We probably could have won 75% of those matches. We were in them. You know, we were competitive in them. And obviously, you know about point totals in a zero-sum game kind of sport like this, a competition like this. A 12-9 loss means you didn't lose by 3 points. You lost by 1.5 points because what they don't earn is what you get, right? So if we had earned 1.5 points elsewhere, then we tie the match. If we get 2 points, we win the match. And the difference between winning a half point, or no points can sometimes be 1 stroke on 1 hole in a 6-hole stretch. And that quite frequently happened, right? That was the difference between winning and losing. And it seems small. You can lose 21-0 in our league, the way it exists, and lose every match 2 down. 2 down out of 12 holes. It's kind of crazy. And so it messes with your head, right? You go through this period of, you know, struggle, a lack of success. And I'm sure the kids started to doubt themselves. And, you know, as coaches, we're trying to encourage them and to help them grow as players and to put them in a position to win. But they know they're not winning. And they have to wonder themselves, is it them? Is it just bad luck? I'm not a believer in luck. Is it just misfortune? Is it, what is it? What is happening? And when in the world are we going to get that first win? And we went through 13 matches. And our 13th match, we set ourselves up to have to win just to not get blanked. And the team that we were playing is Gilman. Gilman has a great coach, Mike, a great guy, great team over there. And they had beaten us on their home course, Elkridge Club, for their first win of the season. And they needed to beat us to get into the playoffs, which had been expanded from 4 teams to 6 teams. And the top 2 seeds this year would get a bye into the next round. You know, the 3 through 6 seeds would play one another to set up. Playing whether you're going to play Calvert Hall or McDonough, both very good programs. And we wound up winning. And there's the palpable joy, relief on the kids' faces. It was like they had won the championship because they finally broke through doing something they knew they could do. They knew they could compete. And
The really cool thing, I think, about this was, as we went along, especially toward the end, and we play a pretty jam-packed schedule. We have our tryouts in late February. That depends on the weather very heavily. And our season basically runs March, April, first week or two of May. And you have Easter break in there for the kids, so that's about 10 days. We don't play on weekends. We typically don't play matches on Fridays, but that's not always true. So you're playing 14 matches in the space of like 40 to 45 eligible days. It's a lot of golf in a short period of time. And there's really not an opportunity other than Easter break to hit the reset button and hope that you can change things up and maybe kind of do all the coach speak, reshuffle the deck, et cetera, et cetera. But get a new vibe, right? Change the tone and maybe turn things around. And yet still, even through all of these losses and even some of the ones at the end were our worst of the year. I mean, we got smoked a couple of times. But we found ourselves getting better. We found ourselves more competitive. And I think we found in our younger players that their confidence was growing, that they believed and they started to see in the results that they could keep up with some of these kids, some of these programs that are more experienced or maybe were a little better than us this year. And that meant if they could compete now, imagine how good they could be next year. Imagine how good they could be the year after that if they put in the time and the effort and they worked to get better. And you could see that confidence brimming and growing. And then it resulted in a win. And unfortunately, it knocked Gilman out of the playoffs. They and us, we didn't make the playoffs. A new team, Boys Latin, who came up from the B division because they had been smoking everybody down there. They moved up. They played very well in the A division this year, and they got into the playoffs. In the end, McDonough won. They beat Calvert Hall. They had a very good match, and McDonough's a very good program, and I'm very happy for them that they got the win. But I think the takeaway from the season is just get the joy in getting to see the kids get better. Getting to see them kind of figure it out in real time how to play this weird format that is match play. We had an individual championship with some of the DC area private schools at the University of Maryland course, and the kids did really well. Our boys did really, really well. Finished halfway in the pack, and I was pretty proud of that. But it's a totally different game playing stroke play where you've got to add them all up. You don't really care what the other person is doing. I mean, you're playing against them, but you're really just trying to string together holes, trying to string together a score versus the complete opposite in match play. You are playing your guy. You're playing your opponent. And you have to think about what they're doing and what they might do next in how you play a hole. Do you want to take on a more aggressive approach? Do you want to play more strategic? And there are times to switch those things up, and all of that is feel-based. And some of it's mathematical, but it's not really. It's feel. It's emotion. It's state of play. And starting to figure that out, I think, was a really cool thing for them to see how it happened. But the thing I think I was most proud of is that they still had fun. And I know that sounds stupid to say. From one perspective, you go, oh, well, how can they have fun if they're losing, if you're one of those types of folks? Or why wouldn't they be having fun? This is supposed to be fun on the other set of folks. But when you're in it, it can be hard to have fun. Losing is not fun. I don't care who you are. And I'm someone who doesn't particularly care about the outcome of things that don't matter to me. So losing doesn't hit as hard, right? It's like, well, and that part of that's a defense mechanism, right? You go, well, it doesn't really matter. So if I lose, it's okay. And you don't invest yourself as much into it. And whatever pain you might feel feels a little bit less. You're like, oh, if I had tried, I would have won. Or if I had tried, it would have turned out a little bit better. And you can kind of use that as a little crutch. But when you're in it, losing stinks. And losing and watching the loss instead of actually being the loser, I think, is honestly worse because there's nothing you can do. I can't hit the shots for the kids. I can't get them to do certain things that I want them to do that they know will improve their performance or make them better or think through situations differently. I can only explain to them after the fact or beforehand and then see if they do it. And sometimes they do and sometimes they don't. Sometimes they've got their view too, right? They're guys who are growing into men.
and they have, you know, as adult growing into adults, they have to make their own choices. You can offer advice and counsel, but there's only so much you can say before they get over the ball, and they decide for themselves whether what you said is useful or what they want to do is better. And sometimes it's a mixture, and hey, that's part of it. I'm not here to talk you out of doing anything. I'm here to give you a perspective on what could happen or what might happen if you do it my way or what I suggest, or to talk you through a decision. Here are the outcomes that can happen of what you're thinking of can happen, whatever that is. But you kind of, you know, the moment of truth is when you get over the ball and then you see the result of your action. And I think that's the amazing thing about sports, the amazing thing about golf, is you have choices to make, and then you get immediate feedback, whether it was a good idea or a bad idea. And even if you win, sometimes it's not a good idea, but it worked out anyway. And sometimes if you lose, it wasn't a bad idea. You just got beat. And we run into that a number of times this year. Everyone runs into that just in golf. Sometimes you play against someone who's just better than you that day. Maybe they're not better than you forever. They're not better than you at all. But in that couple of hours, or even that one hole, that's the difference between winning and losing. They were better than you. And that can be heartbreaking. It can be soul crushing to go through. Yet still, the kids wanted to get better. They remained positive. They remained positive in the team and what their abilities are. And, you know, I think that's to be commended. I think that's awesome. And so, you know, we have this team banquet every year, and we give awards, and we give kids their varsity letters or pins or stars, you know, depending on how long you've been on the team awards, different things like that. And it was just really, really cool to kind of see them get to revel. And yeah, we were 1-13, but we're the best damn 1-13 team you've ever seen. And for the guys that are going to college, they had a smile on their face because they had a great time. And the things that I remember about coaching, honestly, I barely remember the shots. I barely remember but a handful of shots I hit in 4 years of high school golf. Hardly any. And the only reason I remember one of them is because I told the story about it on Jeopardy, and that remains with me. But and I tell this to the kids, you're not going to remember that. You won't. When you walk away from here 20 years from now, 10 years from now, maybe in 5 years from now, I couldn't have remembered. But you will not remember the shots you hit. What I hope you'll remember is a few things. One, how fortunate you were to be in a community that allows this kind of thing to happen. Not only the Mount St. Joseph community, which I think is incredible, but also the community of Rolling Road. You know, Rolling Road Golf Club is, they have us there at their discretion, at their choice to let us come out and practice and to work on our game there, have our matches there, and they support us. And you know, they ask us how we're doing. Members come up and talk to us. Many of them are St. Joe grads or have children who went to St. Joe or another Catholic school in the area. Mount DeSales Academy, which is an all-girls school, also plays there. My high school girlfriend went to Mount DeSales. So, you know, I kind of have a vested interest in how they're doing too. And that happens as well. And it is cool to have a community that supports competitive golf like that. And they don't have to. They can tell us, go pound sand, and we can set up tee times at a public facility. We can go to driving ranges. We can do all of those things. But they allow us to be their home team. And I think that's really, really cool. I really enjoy getting to know the parents, because that didn't happen, not this way, when I was in high school golf. You know, my parents work for a living, and all these people work. I mean, we are a relatively working class school. I'm sure there are people who are better off than the average person, of course. But they work. They do a job. They may own their own business, but they work. These people aren't, you know, scions sitting around for the checks to roll in. And they prioritize their kids. They come out to our matches. Not every parent comes out to every match, but it's pretty darn close. And it wasn't like that when I was in high school. Like I said, my parents worked. They came to some, but they couldn't come to many of them. And that was really universally true. I mean, there weren't really huge galleries. Not that there are now, but, you know, on a good day, in a good match, there's 12, 15, even 20 people watching. And I think that that's cool for the kids. I think it's great that they have that support,
that they have that

that opportunity to play in front of people. Because, you know, if you ever want to take this to another level, and most of the kids won't. Some will play college golf, you know, a fair amount will play college golf. Others will just not. And this is the end of their competitive golf journey in high school. Until they get, you know, whether they play nine-hole leagues with their friends or join a, you know, a country club, play member, guest member, member club championship type stuff, whatever that is. But, you know, at this kind of level of intensity, this is pretty much the end for a lot of players. And that their parents get to come out and support them and spend time with them and kind of ride the highs and lows with them, I think is cool. And getting to talk to them, it's great. They are such supporters of each other, their kid, you know, other people's kids in the team. It's a nice community. It's a nice small kind of cohort of people that you're going to see each other for several years, and you get to know one another, and you spend a lot of time quietly talking to parents and each other, and you get to know one another a little bit. You get to know your lives, and there's a lot of waiting in golf, so there's plenty of time for that conversation in between, and you kind of bond together over that. I love that. I think that is awesome. The kids get to play so many great places with the other schools. You know, we, like I said, we have seven other schools in the A conference right now, and we play some awesome places in the Baltimore Country Club world. And there's one in Severna Park, which is in Anne Arundel County, which is a great facility as well, Chartwell. And these country clubs open up themselves to us to come play on weekday afternoons and banging around in three foursomes for a little while. It's probably not a huge deal for them, right? If you think about it at the macro level, three tee times, who cares? It's not like they're doing anything. They're not moving the earth for us to be able to play. They're just give us three tee times at 3 o'clock, and that's great. You know, that's a huge opportunity for our kids to get to play different places and experience different golf courses and have these true home and away matches that are awesome. And for me, I really love. I've come to love a lot of different things about coaching. I didn't really know what I was getting into, to be honest. I coached basketball. I coached soccer. Well, one season of T-ball. You know, most of that was for my children. You know, the ages they're at, they're as they are coming up through grade school and middle school, they are a different band of people. You know, the younger grades, it's just kind of babysitting. You know, running around, trying to maybe get them to absorb a couple of skills, but letting them get the energy out. And then as they get older, it's more skill development. It gets a little bit more focused, but you're still trying to kind of have fun, right? You're still learning skills. At this level, it turns out you are teaching some skills. They're a little bit different, right? Still showing kids how to hit certain shots. You know, for as much as I love Mike Dooley, he wasn't a, you know, scratch handicap. He couldn't show me how to hit a low bump and run. He couldn't show me how to hit a long bunker shot. Or to think through, do I want to skip this one in or do I want to land it here? You know, those types of things. We didn't work on game management that way. First of all, he was a band of one coach. And second, it was just a different time. You know, you were to figure it out. But now I have this opportunity to kind of teach kids how to hit shots that I wished I knew before I was 30 years old, before I was 25 years old. You know, I remember going and playing Sparrows Point in Baltimore, and I played with a friend of mine, and she at the time was on the Symetra Tour, the Futures Tour, Stephanie Connolly. She's now Stephanie Eisworth, just had a baby. Congratulations, Stephanie. And she taught me that day how to hit a low hook. No one had ever taught me that. No one had ever sat me down and was like, hey, you know, you want to hit around this tree instead of try to hit over it like a dummy? Do this. And that sent me on a great journey to learn a whole bunch of stuff. And I've learned from people like Stephanie. Steve Elkington taught me how to hit a cut chip shot, which I thought was incredible. I've used it a couple of times. It's actually worked. You know, those kinds of things where you get that knowledge of the game passed along to you. I wanted to speed up that process for the kids and try to help them become better golfers, not only through technique, but also through mindset. And hopefully some of that sticks. I think some of it sticks. I hope some of it does. I get a great joy in passing along knowledge because I'm really curious about knowledge. I want to learn from other people, and I'd love to kind of turn that around and go, hey, here's the secret. You know, here's the secret how to do this. Here's how you do this better. I'm pretty open book. Most people who know me know I'll tell you everything. I don't think I have a special advantage in knowledge.

right? If you know the same thing I know, it comes down to execution. And then we'll see who does better. But if I tell you how to do it, what's the harm in that? And that's the thing I've really loved about getting to work with these guys. They're sponges. They absorb it. And sometimes, yeah, they're teenagers and they'll probably go, oh, why is he telling me this? But then they use it. And or they see that what I'm trying to show them actually helps. When they actually apply it and then it works. And then you get that look like, hey, you told me this 3 days ago. Yeah, turns out it works. And I really like that. I really like seeing that the wheels spin and the synapses fire in real time. It makes me very excited to see people get better at something and to improve. And that makes me very, very happy. And it's great to also do it along guys I like. You know, as I mentioned, I've known Ed for 30 years. And it's kind of hard to say that aloud. But, you know, we met early on in high school and we did bowling leagues together. We did golf together. We went on his senior week when I was in a sophomore. I skipped class with him on senior skip day when I was a sophomore. You know, stuff like that. Like, we did those things, and all throughout life, we have managed to stay in touch. You know, I get to talk to his kids at his journalism class, and he's very gracious to invite me each year, and even though he may not need to. And I really get a thrill out of getting to connect with those kids. I get a thrill out of having someone that I've known for that long that I'm still getting to enjoy life with in a different way. And to get to add Ronak to that, who, again, we went and tried to qualify for the USGA four ball. He's at a different stage in life, but he's a fantastic guy doing some really cool things. He works his ass off, not only in his day job, but he's also a DJ, and he's really good at it. And he's had some huge wins this year in that part of his life, and also in his day job professional life. And it's cool to share in that with anybody. You know, someone you like, you get to spend time with and get to kind of just have a male friendship. You know, those are kind of hard to come by sometimes. And I really enjoy getting to stay connected to Mount St. Joe. You know, Mount St. Joe was probably the best community that I was a part of academically. I went to a K-8 Catholic school, Arthur Slade, and I'm still friends with many of those people. You know, the people that were the best men at my wedding, I went to school with them from K to college. You know, they've been in my life now almost 40 years. But in terms of the time that I enjoyed at Mount St. Joe was so special to me, and the opportunity to get to come back and hopefully feel like I can communicate to them just how special the community they're in is, to enjoy it while they have it, and hopefully to instill in them that someday they can come back into it and give to the next generation their time and their talent and their joy. I love that. I really love that. Because good things can continue if the people who enjoyed them make it happen for the next generation. And that is something that St. Joe has done for now close to now 150 years. And I hope it continues. I know the world's changing and, you know, Catholic school type stuff. And this isn't about Catholic schools, but those types of communities, they change. They all change. Country clubs grow and fade. Different organizations grow and fade. Sometimes they dim out forever. Sometimes they change in your wildest imagination. But to be able to kind of pass forward that kind of mentality of service and knowing that someone else paved the way for you to have the experience you did. And so it's only right to continue paving the way for the next person's experience. The guy who was our principal when I was at Mount St. Joe, Barry Fitzpatrick, we still keep in touch. You know, we still talk pretty regularly. Great human being. And we used to kind of make fun of him for this, primarily because of the way he held stage microphones. But he used to tell us in assemblies, our whole group, our whole school, that you stand on the shoulders of giants. And what he meant by that is that your experience was created, forged by these people, not only students, but also teachers and people who made this community. They created this for you. You stand on their shoulders. And it's your job to eventually be the base and to be grateful for it, but also be willing to fight for its preservation. And
I am proud to be a part of that. I would in no way consider myself a giant of Mount St. Joe. But at least if I can help out, I'm thrilled to be a part of that. And all of the whole point of this is kind of a PSA for getting involved. For getting involved in something. And I'm sure many of you do it. I'm sure many of you coach your kids' teams or help teach them skills or things like that. But if you're not, if you're younger, or if you've just been on the sidelines of this for a while, maybe you used to do it and you got out of it, I would so strongly urge you to consider sharing your gifts with people. It's the best way to keep it going. It's the best way to bring people in and really encourage them to do things the right way, do things that maybe they weren't considering doing, and they can find joy in it. And they can pass it along. And I really encourage that. And I would love to hear from you about it. You know, and so many of you are kind enough to write to me or get a hold of me, however you get a hold of me, about the, you know, the shows that we do over the years. And honestly, the best reactions the shows ever get are the ones where I talk about stuff that's personal. And this is very personal to me. You know, I still coach basketball. I'm a big Quiz Bowl geek. You know, I'm going to take over the middle school Quiz Bowl team next year. Helped coach this year and last year, and I'll do it again next year, this time in the head capacity. And I really, really love getting to kind of share with the younger generation the joys of what I've gotten involved with and see them discover it and see them figure out their talents and skills in real time. It's just cool to me. And that I see that in my children, of course. And it's cool to see it in other people's children. It's cool to bring them, those parents in, and get them involved too. You know, you form a common bond with them. Usually the parents don't bring their kids to these things not having some interest in it themselves. Some do, some don't. But you form bonds with people that way too. And that's happened over so many different things in my life of coaching and being a parent. And two thumbs up for that. Two thumbs up all the way. Hopefully you enjoyed this. I realized I've been talking for 35, 40 minutes about high school golf and something a community you've never probably experienced. And if you're one of my players or parents listening, thank you for making it this long. If you aren't, even double thank you for making it this long. But I love talking about this kind of stuff. I love talking about what goes on in life. And I don't have a good outlet for that. At least I don't think I did before this. And I'd like to kind of turn the 19th Hole Golf Show into what really the 19th hole is, which is talking about what you did, you know, talking about golf, talking about the good times you had, talking about life and life through the lens of golf. I think that's what the show should be moving forward. And yeah, there are going to be conversations with people that are not directly about everything golf, but they happen because of golf, the connection made, and sometimes they're going to be absolutely golf. You know, they're going to be, oh, I thought this product was really cool. Tell me about your story. And we'll do that too. But that's the idea here. I want to kind of put on the record stuff that I've really enjoyed doing and just kind of not worry about whether the birdies and bogeys, but friendship and emotion and things that are cool about life and a life in golf. So hopefully you'll join me for that. If not, hey, I totally get it. I don't mind. I can talk to myself and it's okay. But hopefully you come along for the ride. And if you have ideas for things that you want to talk about, I'd love to get into stuff like that. You know, email me, ryan@thegolfnewsnet.com. I am on Facebook, Instagram, and TikTok at Ryan Ballingy Golf. Find me. I'm an open book. I'm not a hard man to get a hold of. Would love to talk with you, whether online, offline, whatever. And thank you so much for listening to this. I appreciate it. And we'll talk to you here next time on the 19th Hole Golf Show. 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
5: What's it like going to TGL? Down at SoFi Center in Florida, would I recommend that you go? What was it like seeing Tiger Woods this close, chipping and putting, getting ready for his comeback? Would it be a great experience for you to have for yourself? Let's talk about that in this week's episode of the 19th Hole Golf Show. I'm Ryan Ballingy. Great to have you here with us for this week's show. As I mentioned, went down to TGL this week for the first of the 2 days that they have for the TGL Finals, pitting Tiger Woods' Jupiter Links Golf Club against Los Angeles Golf Club, which had really a pretty good battery of players between Tommy Fleetwood, Justin Rose, and Colin Morikawa. And Sahith Theegala being a key part of it as well, right? Because Morikawa's injury forced him out of the Players' Championship and kind of compromised him to a degree. But he was a key part of the season for LA Golf Club that wound up winning the title. But I didn't see the conclusion of it. I saw the first of the two matches that they played. So this opportunity came about very unexpectedly. Earlier in the year, I had a chance to go down to TGL with a different sponsor of TGL. We'll talk about how this all came about, but it just didn't work out. Didn't respond quick enough. Couldn't confirm my schedule fast enough. And then I went to try to go during the week of the Arnold Palmer Invitational. I was going to be in town for that, and there was a doubleheader that week. On a Monday, I was supposed to fly in on a Sunday night or a Monday morning and go straight down there. We'd have a great time. And that didn't work out. I had to change my flight because of weather here in the area. So I got a phone call from the folks at Hankook Tire, who they're in their first year of sponsoring TGL. And they asked if I would like to come down. And they were like, yeah, we're really sorry about the relative lack of time to do it. I think it was a Wednesday and when they asked, and you know, I was going to fly down the following week. And on a Monday. And I was like, well, you know, I can make it work. We can make it happen. And the window worked out great. And everything got set up. The Hankook Tire team was fabulous. And they flew me and another golf person for the Golf Wire, Kyle, who's fabulous. And then a couple of tire guys, actually, which is kind of interesting. They didn't know who was going to come down until basically late Monday afternoon. Meanwhile, we've got all this stuff scheduled. We've got the flights. So now we've got the TSA issues because of the Homeland Security funding lapse, especially as it relates to TSA. So I was worried about that. Also, I've been fighting like a cold or a flu. I don't think it's COVID, but something like that for the better part of a week. So on Sunday, it like finally hit me really bad. I was like, oh man, I can't not go to this. I've got to somehow rally to do this. So I think I fell asleep on my couch at like 6:30, 7 o'clock at night, like right after the golf tournament had ended. Got all the results up. Fell asleep watching March Madness. And I was like, all right, I've got to figure out a way to rally for this. I took like Theraflu. I drank probably a six-pack of Powerade.

like zero, like the 20 ouncers. Like, come on, just, you got to make this happen. So got up at about, I don't know, 4 a.m., 4:30 a.m. was okay enough, felt like, to be able to do this. Got to the airport. It wasn't bad. I have Clear. I've used that for a couple years now, but I don't always use it. Like, at certain airports, Clear is just not as useful. But I used it this time. The security line wasn't bad at 5 in the morning, which was a good thing. And I took the flights down. So I took Delta down to Atlanta, and then Atlanta to the PBI airport, the Palm Beach airport. And that was all pretty smooth. Didn't have to deal with Hartsfield-Jackson security issues. That was great. So get into TGL, or get into Palm Beach, and take an Uber over to the hotel I'm going to stay at for

hour power nap and just tried to pound a couple Motrins, had a bunch of water, just needed to rally. And that was good enough. I got up, felt like it was okay to go, went down to the hotel restaurant and had a quick bite to eat, met up with everybody from that was going to come with us, that was coming over from the hotel, Vanessa and Derek from Hankook, and then the three other guys that were media members that we were going on this trip together. Had a great conversation, really enjoyed getting over there. And then we took the drive from this Embassy Suites over to SoFi Center. And this is on the campus of Palm Beach State College, which it really was, an 8-minute drive, a 10-minute drive. And you literally drive onto the campus. You're like, okay, this is a kind of state college, like not a huge college, but big enough. And sure enough, you go past school buildings, and I mean, the building right in front of SoFi Center is just a university building. They're the Palm Beach State College Panthers. So there's a beautiful mural of like being a Panther that they have. And then there's the gates to get into SoFi Center. So we waited for one of the folks with TGL to come out and get us our tickets. They were going to give them to us, and they're digital tickets. So they scanned and we went through security. All that was great. And they took us in the building about hour and a half before the match started. And I think the thing you realize walking into TGL really quickly, like the lobby is beautiful. It's a nice little gathering place. It's not that huge. This isn't an arena intended to hold 5,000 people. It's an arena intended to hold like 800 people. It's not meant to have enormous crowds. It's kind of just this quirky, very golf specific gathering spot. And if you know, and if you don't, you would not understand why this thing is here. And you walk in, and it's effectively, the original intention of TGL as the SoFi Center, that it was going to look more like a tennis bubble. Like there'd be somewhat permanent four walls on the sides, but the roofing would be inflated effectively for tennis. And that's what forced the design change when Storm came through and the bubble burst and destroyed that architecture. And then they realized they needed a permanent roof that would house, go over the building. So that led to that delay. And you walk in, it's a tall building, right? Like you need that, 60-foot tall building to exist for that screen to be as big as it is. So you walk in, and I think you're kind of taken aback, at least I was, by how cavernous it feels. You walk in a lot of stadiums, indoor stadiums, to go watch an NBA game or an NHL game, and you don't ever really feel how big it is until you get into the stadium itself, into the playing area itself, right? You kind of felt that right away at SoFi Center. And there's, there's merch and there's food, all this stuff available kind of on the periphery. Right, there's fan experiences. They had club car carts for each team, with their branding and stuff on it. That was nice. Genesis is a sponsor, so they have cars and stuff. Hankook's got their stuff out there. It's a space where there is a mixture of what you would expect in other stadiums, like sponsored stuff, food and concessions, apparel, all that. So there's two levels to TGL from the fan perspective. And it kind of goes around, it's effectively a 360, but the fan portion is really, it's most of three sides, but not all three sides. And you go up in our space for Hankook, they have a suite, and effectively all of the second level is pretty much suites for TGL sponsors. So Ciroc and Hankook and Genesis and other, they have these suites kind of dotting around that second level. And also where the ESPN broadcast app is, that's where Matt Barry sits when he does the anchoring of the TGL matches. And what kind of 3/4 of the way around, most of the way around on that upper level and to the right side, go in. It's a nice little open air area. It's not enclosed. You can see up. You just kind of walked through a little gate, and you had to show credentials every step of the way. You kind of to prove you were supposed to be there. And we went in, and it's a really cool space. Like, we went in, like I said, hour and a half-ish before the matches. There's hardly anyone there at that point. And, you can get the nice refrigerator.

Raiders, you know, Stockton, just like you would if you've ever been in a suite for any kind of sporting event, right? Like, stuff to nosh on, some food, some liquor, some beer, soda, water, nice water, the Saratoga water, which I've never had, but, you know, the stuff like that, all made available. Really nice leather seating, nice and wide. You know, this isn't, again, meant to be a space where they're jamming people in. It's a space where you're meant to enjoy yourself. You're supposed to have the room. You're supposed to have leg room. Cup holders for everybody. All that stuff was great. And then they had some kind of bar area seating. If you didn't want to sit in a seat, you wanted to sit something more like a stool and watch. They had that too. That was fantastic. And I think my first impressions of just kind of looking at the gameplay area is it's big, but it's also an intimate setting. You know, they obviously have a 50-foot screen, right? I mean, that's an enormous screen. And then next to it, you have a screen for each team, right? The holes and what the statistics are for each team. Those are huge, too. They look enormous. But then you realize the space that they hit in, you know, where you have the short grass, you know, for tee shots and fairway shots, you have the deeper rough, and then you've got the sand, and then you've got another area way in front for those shorter shots so that it can get caught by the simulator and the launch monitors. But that's a relatively small space, right? It's not huge. And then the space that you're walking from those hitting areas over to the green zone, you know, the rotating green with all the pneumatic lifts and the bunkering and all that stuff, it's not that big. It feels bigger, but it's not that big. I mean, it's a quick walk. It's pretty easy to get back and forth. And when you think about the money that's involved for the players, right, you could win millions of dollars as an individual if you're on the winning team. And in a given match, you're probably hitting no more than 30 shots, right? The format for TGL is 15 holes, 9 holes of 3-person alt shot team, and then 6 holes of individual. Well, each individual only plays 2 holes, so you're probably hitting 4 shots a hole. That's 8. And then you're hitting every third shot on those 9 holes. Well, if you play about, I don't know, 36 to 40 shots, right, you're just not hitting that many. 30's a lot. And you can make a lot of money not having to walk very far or hit a whole lot of shots. It's a return on investment for the player is incredible. It's a no-brainer to do TGL, to be honest with you, if you're invited to play. So they have this warm-up period leading into the match. And the really cool thing about the rotating green setup is that they have all of the pins that night already there. Hold out, their stake, you know, they got a little flag for you that you know what it is, you know where it's going to be, so you can practice to all of them. And that's obviously not something you can do in a professional golf tournament, right? You can't go out and check out every hole and practice ahead of time. TGL, you can. You can go play to all of those flags. You can know where you're probably going to miss. So it was kind of interesting to see some of the players would drop balls into the bunkers to play to certain flags that they feel like they would probably miss at. And what those shots will look like, a lot of short-sighted bunker shots because you're playing more aggressively in TGL. And that is one thing I've noticed that the players do. They are more aggressive in TGL. There's not a lot of hitting to the fat part of the green and trying to two-putt. No, you're trying to win every hole, and that really paid off for LA in the night that we weren't there when they made 3 eagles, right? They were super aggressive, and it paid off, and they won, right? They had, what, 2 hammers and a triple point hammer, you know. They did it right. That's how you win. You play aggressively. And so watching the practice of trying to hit short-sighted chips, hit short-sighted bunker shots, maybe the occasional longer one for a par 5 or one of the drivable par 4s you might play on the simulator space. But that, you know, one team was doing that, and then the other team was hitting into the sim. And they have a range set up. Like, it's a sim range. It's not playing the holes themselves. So you can try to hit your cut, you can try to hit your draw, hit the low shots, whatever, and it'll give you that feedback just like any other simulator space, except the screen's 50 feet tall and 40 feet wide or whatever it is. So it was interesting to see players try to hit cuts and draws because they're not hitting straight into the middle of the screen, and they're hitting to the left, hitting to the right, and then you kind of see with the data that the projection, it hits the screen, and then shows you the rest of the shot. And then that was really cool to see. And going into it, it looked like Sahith Theegala was not hitting it particularly well, and he struggled at times in the match that we saw, that first match of the two that they played. But it was
pretty cool to kind of see how they figure out how to get ready for this, and that that has evolved over two seasons, right? Probably the first year was more or less utter chaos of how this thing happens, right? How do you do it? How do you prepare for it? How do you get ready? Well, now they have more not only codified rules about how long each team can practice, but also just what to do, how to get ready, how to prepare for it. So with Tiger's teams hitting on the range, it was interesting as they were getting ready to transition to go over to the short game piece of it that Tiger grabbed a wedge. I think it might have been Max Homa's wedge. It wasn't out of his bag. And you know, grabbed a couple balls and started chipping. And I was like, all right, well, maybe he's thinking about playing in this. Because there had been some question about whether he would participate. The thought is, if you could play TGL, maybe you could play the Masters. If you can't even play TGL, how are you going to walk even a single round at Augusta National, which is obviously a lot of walking and a lot of up and down, right? You don't get the benefit of TGL hitting into a screen. You've got to go actually hit every shot. So the chipping and putting looked pretty good. Pretty good touch there. And didn't see any full shots from him. There was no inkling of like, all right, I'm definitely going in the next one by hitting these full shots. And there was probably some limitation on that too. He wasn't in the lineup. There probably is stated rules that say if you're not participating, you can't participate in the warm-up, but that you could participate in the chipping and punting part of it, maybe. I don't know that for a fact, but it made me start to wonder whether he was going to play in the second match, or if they got to a third match, if he would play in the third match. And go through the whole night, sorry, about, I don't know, 5-10 minutes before they start doing the intros, all of the folks who were able to be at ground level. So they took us down to ground level at, I want to say like 7:45, something like that. And we had plenty of time down there. And then, you know, they have the kind of the temporary ropes and stuff set up. And there's probably, I don't know, 75 people down there on either side, just watching what's going on. Some of the people who are working for TGL or part of the broadcast or work for Tomorrow Sports, which is the company that owns TGL. And that, I mean, it's just, it's a cool atmosphere just to kind of see it. The turf is great. The AstroTurf is great. It's interesting to see how the players have figured out how to chip off the AstroTurf versus real turf and the differences in the reaction between the putting turf and the AstroTurf that's the surrounds. How all that works, that's its own art. Its own art form. But to see how all of that happens. So then all of the, you know, okay, we're getting ready for the match, you gotta clear out, we go back upstairs, and they do the intros just like you see on TV, you know, they do the intros, a little hype package. Shout out to the DJ at TGL. They played nothing but bangers for 2.5 straight hours. And they didn't play a lot of each song they played. It was probably 20 to 30 seconds of each song, but song after song after song, just like, this is great. I would have come just for that. It was fantastic. And you don't really hear that as well on TV, right? That's not intended for you. And it really does kind of work just like it, you know, in an NBA game, just to kind of keep you thinking, you know, keep your mind focused as the song changes. And that's really cool. So they do the intros, they have the little break, you know, get ready for the match. And it was the first thing you take away, I think, is, at least for me personally, how I was more drawn to the physical part of it, the green zone area, than the tee shots themselves. The tee shots and second shots on par fives, for example, and par fours. You know, those shots are interesting because you want to see how they set up the hole, and they do matter, right? Obviously, that matters a lot. But you don't get quite the same experience as you would watching them in a golf tournament, right? In a physical golf course, where you see someone hit a ball 330 yards and you see it go all that distance. You go, whoa. You get that information, right? As a fan on a TV and in person, you see how far it goes. You see where it lands. It doesn't quite have the same impact, though, unless it's like the drivable par fours. Then you see it go to the green. You go, all right, now I get it. The context, that makes sense. As you learn more about the holes and you see more of them and they become more familiar, I think you as a fan can kind of understand and appreciate the context of how well they hit the ball, how far they hit the ball, a little bit more. But I wasn't necessarily as drawn to those tee shots. The second shots were very interesting, though, just to see
what the players were trying to aim for, because they are playing super aggressive, as I mentioned, and what their reaction was to a good shot. And, you know, then you transition to the green zone, and there's just so much happening in that small space that they really can't highlight on TV. Because they have the shot clock, right, they want you to play quickly. They want this thing to be done in like 2 hours, 2 hours, 15 minutes. So they want things to move at a good pace, but that leaves very little time to show some of the stuff that's happening in the background. So whether the players who aren't hitting are collaborating on a shot, or they're just joking, or they're having fun, or they're trying to help their fellow player from the sideline. Or, really good example, later in the match, so Kevin Kisner, I think it was the cenote hole, Kevin Kisner hits a really good tee shot after Sahith Theegala hits the ball into the drink. He missed everything, missed the ramp, missed the green, and they know they're going to win the hole, right? Unless somehow Theegala basically holes out on his third shot. And what they're probably not showing on TV is while Theegala is getting ready to hit and studying everything and sort of melancholy about the moment, because that's when they're thinking they're going to lose, is you got Kisner walking around the green zone, peacocking and, you know, raising his hands and all of this stuff. It was really funny to see that and get the crowd going and get them excited, kind of pointing at people, you know, talking to kids. Nice interaction with kids. That was kind of cool. You know, a lot of tossing the balls to kids who were there. That was cool in that lower deck area. And that's where really you can buy a seat to be a part of it. But he's peacocking around like, yeah, we're going to win the hole. And then Theegala hits the shot and they don't even bother going to the green zone. Can see the hole and he keeps peacocking and stuff. That was great. And then, you know, I think it was one hole later, you got Tom Kim hitting on a par three. He hits it tight. Then you've got Tommy Fleetwood, and he hits it relatively tight also. I think it might have even been closer in the end. They throw the hammer. Tiger throws the hammer dramatically. He's like, if they win the hole, you know, if it's accepted and they win the hole, they win the match. If LAGC accepts and loses the hole, they lose the match then and there. If they decline, they get another chance, and they accept. And they both make, but Tom Kim winds up going first. He makes, and he's like, yeah, showing off to the crowd and pointing it to the LAGC box and LAGC fans like, I told you I could do it. It was awesome. It was absolutely great. And then Fleetwood makes his, and it's a rendered moot point, and they survive. It was the right play. It was the right move in that moment. And then, unfortunately, the 15th hole happens, and Kisner, they did the right thing, LAGC did, in getting Theegala out there, hits a good tee shot, carries the bunker on the par 5, and then you've got it set up in a way that Kisner can't get it over the bunker, so he can't get over into the longer portion of the fairway. He's got to hit 3-wood. He winds up like 1 yard into the rough, and you could see the look he gives over to his team like, oh no, now I've got to hit a fairway wood out of the rough. And he takes a good drop, what looks to be a good drop, but it winds up, it's not, because he kind of leaves it too fluffy on the rough. He basically nerfs it behind it, hits a fat shot. It doesn't go far enough. Now he's got to hit another wood out there, and that basically rendered it over. That was enough for the LAGC to win that last point, win the match 6-5. It was an incredible turn of events when it felt like for 20 minutes, 30 minutes, that Jupiter Links was going to win, and that, you know, this could set up, definitely you're going to have 2 matches the next day, or at least the possibility of that, but that they could win the championship. And all of the air gets let out of the balloon as Kisner just can't make it happen on the last hole. And LAGC pulls out the win. By the way, Justin Rose had a killer chip in earlier in the match. That was so cool to watch. I really, really enjoyed that piece of it, getting to see the short game machinations of it, because those greens are not easy. They can get a little tracky in places, but it's generally really pure. But the putts are very difficult. They're not easy. And it can get really challenging to make putts, even the short ones. I mean, there were short ones that weren't going in. Two-footers, three-footers, we were like, what is going on? And I think the short ones are actually the toughest ones.
Because if you miss the read even so slightly, they're so fast that it's not Augusta fast, but

0: not that far off. If you miss, you are in deep trouble. Like, you're going to, you miss that line just a little bit, you're going to miss the hole because it's too quick. And that happened a bunch in this first match. And I guess one of the mics on the broadcast caught Max Homa calling it a terrible match. And while from a gameplay standpoint, at times, it was terrible. But it's match play. So it doesn't matter if the golf is particularly great or particularly bad. So long as it's compelling and close, it's interesting. And that's what made it really, really interesting. How you responded to mistakes. And then when the good shots happened, they rallied on that. It was just a fabulous experience. Really, really enjoyable. Absolutely worth fighting this flu that I'm still kind of fighting to go to and have fun with. And the Hankook people were great. You know, that I asked their team, why did you get involved with this? You know, what decided that this was worth it for you? And they said, you know, we think of ourselves as a technology forward, a forward thinking company, and we think TGL is forward thinking because it did something unique in golf. It put technology to work. It has this unique arena for golf that's a made for TV idea, and we wanted to support it. So they have a multi-year deal, I think a three-year deal. And they're going to be back for the next couple of years. They'll be back for Women's TGL, which comes in November, which basically doubles the length of the TGL season, right? So you're going to have more uses for TGL in the SoFi Center. That'll be cool. They just announced Alexis Ohanian, who owns the LAGC team. He will also own the Women's LAGC team. They're going to be both called Los Angeles Golf Club. That's great. He had right of first refusal on that. He took it. Good for him. So there are a couple of teams now in for Women's TGL. We'll get more information about that. Can't wait to see how that develops as well. So really, really cool experience. I flew out PBI the next morning about 8 a.m. was my flight. Very reasonable to get in and out. Again, not bad security situation that time in the morning. I got lucky. I know there are other places. BWI, even that I flew in and out of, has had security lines out the door at different times of the day. It's been pretty rough stuff, but in the end, it all worked out. I flew home. I helped coach the high school I went to, our golf teams, my second season. So I got into the airport a little delayed, went straight to our first match. It could not have worked out really any better. Unfortunately, we didn't win the match. That's another story for another podcast episode. But it was a great day. So thanks to everyone at Hankook for making it happen. It was really, really cool. It was kind of interesting to see the mixture of golf people, you know, the two golf reporters and the two tire guys. We're going to try to do something with Hankook tires on their turf, right? About cars and tires. We'll figure out something to do there. But great, great folks. Really, really nice to meet them. And I can't thank them enough for their hospitality and having me down to this unique thing. And that's my walk away is TGL is it's weird, right? Imagine building an arena specifically for an outdoor sport to be played indoors. I mean, it's like what arena football was. But that there's so much technology, there's so much going on that you really can't fully comprehend it, even in person, but you definitely can't comprehend it fully on TV. It is worth going down and doing, just spending the day. If you can go find one of those double headers that they have during the season usually, do one of those. Get a ticket, get to go watch two matches back-to-back. You'll really appreciate the experience. It's so interesting to see something that's clearly made for TV, and it's not like it's a major championship. It's an exhibition to an end. But then once it gets competitive, the guys can't turn off the competitive juices. Like, they get all in on it once you kind of get to, like, the last, I don't know, 7 to 8 holes of the thing. Once you realize there's scores and something could be won or lost and there's money involved, they get serious, and the collaboration, the team camaraderie, it's really cool to see. It's unique, it's a little weird, and it's absolutely a cool thing. And I can't wait to go back someday soon and experience it again. That's going to do it for us on this episode of the 19th Hole Golf Show. Thanks so much for spending some time with me. I appreciate it. 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Back with another show, we're going to talk about coaching high school golf. I haven't really talked about that a ton on this show. I want to try to get into more episodes as kind of the meat of the year starts to happen and talk about experiences I've been having and maybe with others are having in the golf world. That's kind of what the crux of this show is about. It's talking about the fun things, the amazing things that happen in golf or golf adjacent stuff that's happening, and hopefully you enjoyed this particular episode. Thank you so much for your time. Appreciate it. We'll talk to you on the next one here on the 19th Hole Golf Show.
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7: 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Should be just a nice, comfortable 9-iron for him. They're going to go nuts when he hits this thing.

0: Yo, saddle up, golf fans. We've got the last stop in the great state of Texas. Welcome to the Preferred Lines podcast. I'm Joe Idoni. The handsome strapping guy beside me is John Haselbauer. We're here to present to you a 2026 ultimate betting guide for the Chuck Schwab Challenge. We'll recap a little bit of what our eyes just witnessed at the CJ Cup. It felt like just a reiteration of what we've seen in past years, John. Good evening. What did you think of Wyndham Clark's runaway? They massacred Lanny's place.
1: Yeah. Well, I mean, he kind of did it to himself. I don't even know what to say. Like, they took something bad and they invested and made it just as bad. It's like watching the Steve Cohen Mets, I guess, would be my what would you liken that to? But I don't know. We were talking before the show, like, it was awful weather here today in the Northeast, and yeah, it was perfect, like, sit on the couch and watch golf weather. And I still, like, couldn't really bring myself to subject the rest of my family to watch TPC Craig Ranch just get birdie barraged one after the other. So I was in and out of it, but yeah, and obviously I didn't have a runner in the race. Wyndham winning makes sense. You got to, you know, tip your cap to him. We'll talk about that a little bit, but like a 60 on a Sunday to take the tournament, respect, you know, the putter was on fire. That's what they made that course, require, a hot putter. That's the only way you're going to separate. That's what he did. So I, you know what? Good on Wyndham. I have so many like takes about Craig Ranch. I hated it.
0: Send it away.
1: I hate that we're probably stuck with it.
0: Exile Island, B Tour next year. Has to be. I don't care how much money they put into this. It's going to Schedule B. Wyndham, red hot Sunday. Obviously, back-to-back weeks where I feel like the

0: Read the Line boys have absolutely nailed the course setup. We knew this place would play no difference. We nailed Aronimink, and part of that is, of course, our founder, Keith Stewart. We want to bring him on for a little segment to start the show this week. As always, Preferred Lines, proudly brought to you each and every week by the good folks over at Read the Line. Want to be a better better? Start right here. How about start with this guy on site each and every week? Keith, welcome back to the show. Great to see you, my friend.
1: Joe, John, the more things change, the more they stay the same. You know, TPC Craig Ranch, man, oh, man.
0: Man, oh, man. It's unbelievable. Well, Keith, listen, we thought we'd have a little fun this week because we're kind of in the depths of the summer of golf here as we lead into our next major championship. But a fun one this week on tap. One of the things, congratulations to you on all your success. The final word with Pat Mayo has been absolutely incredible. We know your guys are on an off week there. I see Pat's playing some incredible golf there over in the like Vegas area. But one of the things I thought, and John and I both thought was really cool that you guys have done, is kind of this Ask a Pro segment. So we've got some questions for you tonight, Keith. We want to bring it here. And of course, you know, I'm going to start with no other player than my guy, Brooks Koepka. I've been begging for the putter switch. It wasn't back to the original one that I was kind of hoping for, but he got that mallet out of his hand this week, and we saw some positive results. In your career as a PGA professional, explain to me why that's working for someone with the putting stroke that Brooks Koepka has, the switch from mallet to blade, what that does to his stroke, and how that kind of impacts how he performs on the greens.
1: Well, I'm so happy you guys are having me on to talk golf because I mean, that's one thing that I love to do. And, you know, when it comes to the mallet versus blade argument, I mean, there's a lot more that goes into putting than people give it credit for. And one of the things is that we know that Brooks won with a toe hang putter forever, right? So there's a lot of face rotation going on there. You start to put that mallet in your hand and you're going to eliminate that. So you talk about moment of inertia. We hear MOI a lot of times and, I'll try to stay superficial as much as I can here, but the idea of how much twisting there is, that's moment of inertia. And you hear it a lot with drivers and you very rarely hear it with putters, but the more mass there is behind the putter head from side to side, so from you know, toe to heel, the less twisting there's going to be. But it also depends on your stroke. So when it comes to Brooks has putted very, very well, much like Tiger, with a putter that has a ton of toe hang. And you know, what do I mean by that? Well, I got props. I mean, this is like a golf shop here, right? Okay. So your general like blade putter here. Okay. Right. Like if I just hold it up like this, right, it's got tons of toe hang. Right.
0: Okay.
1: A mallet's going to sit like this. It's going to be face balanced. Okay. I have to hold it there for this. This is what is toe hang. Okay, the toe hangs down, gravity pulls it down. And as such, you can believe that the face has to rotate around the fixed axis, which is the shaft, right? If you notice that when Brooks sets up to putt, right? So here's your putter. When Brooks sets up to putt, he lines the ball up on the toe. It's very odd, right? Now,
0: yes.
1: When you look at that, when he comes back though, he hits it in the center. So that movement, all right, creates a lot of rotation. He needs that. Now, if you can imagine behind this putter head, there's like a big block of metal, right? Like you see on those mallet heads, right? Then it's not going to be as easy to swing the face or to let the toe hang. Okay. So like to like really explain this is like the best kind of putter for somebody like Brooks or Tiger is like the old school putters like these. Mm-hmm. So this is like a really old Cameron where the shaft goes into the heel of the putter, right? Look how much toe hang is there versus the last one. Okay. So, you know, they need something. A guy like Brooks needs something that's going to rotate. And if he doesn't have that, then he's really going to start because hey, the week before the PGA, even though he gets a new putter, he's still going to line it up here. If he starts lining it up here and he starts moving it like he does, he's just going to jam putts out to the right.
0: Yeah.
1: Okay. And then in order to get away from that, then he's going to start looping it the other way and start banging putts to try to pull it back online. Boy. All of which going to the most difficult, you know, greens they've seen on the PGA Tour. And I don't know how long, maybe since Augusta National every year, but like the Aronimink green complexes, as John knows, he was there. I mean, they were just crazy good. So when you get somebody like Brooks, who

0: and mallets versus blades and how people start out that way has a lot to do with their eyes. Like, what do you see when you see the line? You know, how, when you, you know, when you're lining up to hit a putt, good putters can, are good green readers. Now, those are skills that you can train, but instinctually they're good green readers. And Brooks always saw probably a blade face lining up and getting the ball to roll on his line that he saw to start for each stroke. And to just jam him with a block of wood down there with somebody who tends to rotate the face a ton with their stroke, it just wasn't going to work.
1: What do you make in general just about the movement in the golf space to so many mallets? Like, I go into my golf shop, I'm going to play golf tomorrow. Of course, I'm going to rock my Bdratio polos and my True shoes. We're going to be getting out there on Memorial Day. You better believe it. But I'm going to in there, and all around the counter, they got a bunch of putters lined up. There's like two blades. There's like 40 mallets. There's all the new Spiders. There's all the Zero Torques. There's Labs. There's TaylorMades. There's everything you can imagine. And that probably wasn't that way when you were running the pro shop back 15, 20 years ago. What do you make of this sort of shift toward a mallet putter? Do you think it's good for an amateur, a 10 handicap like John or I, to just grab one of those?
0: The easy answer to that question is yes.
1: Okay.
0: Yeah. Run, don't walk, and get something. And you mentioned it there, Zero Torque. What does torque mean? Torque is twisting, right? So you don't want the face to twist. You know, people miss the hole from 3 feet because they move and shift the face. They rotate it or they move it around. You'd be better off taking a mallet putter and trying to feel like you go straight back and straight through. You know, not like a Seymour putter, like Zach Johnson used to use back in the day. But, and you're right, you know, 10 to 15 years ago, the only thing, you know, the biggest kind of revolution that happened in putting, and this was probably more like 20 years ago, was when the two ball came out. You remember the two ball putter from Odyssey?
1: Yes.
0: That was the first big mallet that came out, and it helped people line up the ball because they would put the two balls behind the regular ball. And then they could kind of like, I mean, it's so important to be able to line the putter up straight to where it is you think you want to go. So a quick PSA, you know, like, it helps to know what your dominant eye is. Do you know what your dominant eye is, John? We'll bring you in here. you know what your dominant eye is?
2: I don't think I do.
0: Okay. No. We're going to figure it out right now. You put your hands in front of your face like this. I got to do it like this. Okay. Right. And you look at something across the room with both eyes looking through, John. Okay. All right. All right. Close one eye. Can you still see that object?
2: Yes.
0: Close the other eye and open the first eye. Can you still? No. Okay. So you had to move your hands in order to see it.
2: Yeah.
0: Don't move your hands, right? The thing disappears. So sure. Your first eye that was open, if you could still see it, that's your dominant eye. Which eye was that?
2: That was this one.
0: So that was your left eye.
2: Yeah.
0: You know, big rap star fan, I guess, right? Late night. Anyway. So the point being is that now that you know what your dominant eye is, if you were going to do something like plumb bob or, you know, stand behind the ball, you'd want to stand behind it with your left eye and look with your left eye. That's your dominant eye. Are you left? You're not left-handed, are you?
2: No.
0: Okay. So that's interesting. So you see things, you know, better from your left eye. And, you know, Joe, if you don't know, you do the same test. You just hold.
1: Yeah. You've done it with me before. I'm right eye.
0: Okay. So you would, so if you do the thing where, you know, you take the shaft out and you put it in front of your eye, right? You'd want to do it with your left eye, John. I do it with my right because I'm a right eye dominant. And then you start to see the line better. And then when you put the face behind the putter, it's easier to get the ball started on that line. And then if you want to keep it on that line, it is definitely easier to do it the more moment of inertia you have in the putter head, which would mean to use a spider or to use some form of a mallet.
2: That I mean, sense? If there's one man who I'm going to trust to read a line, it's Keith Stewart.
0: Oh, man, that's cool. Dang. But yeah, appreciate it.
1: That's why John's the best. I got one more. John, let me get one more in, and I promise I'll let you ask a question, because this is right. Something I was working through with the assistant pro recently at our place. So I have a weak grip, Keith.
0: Okay.
1: And what he was trying to tell me is, and I, you know, young kid, fresh in there, I don't know if he's right or wrong, which is why I bring it to you, the professional, trying to tell me that the weak grip makes it less repeatable, my swing. It makes it harder for me to repeat and be consistent because I had the weak grip. I noticed that maybe the guy with the weakest grip on the PGA Tour is Jordan Spieth, right? Amazing round for Spieth. I know we both picked him this week. He was looking really good, fired that 60, and then we thought he was going to make

0: his run, which never ultimately came there. Do you think that the grip for Spieth is what makes him partially so volatile, or is that something that he's just always had and doesn't really have an impact on his performance?
1: Yes, for volatility. But there's been an evolution to his grip, because we all know about the wrist surgery. Pre-surgery, it was still pretty weak. There have been times in Jordan's career where he and Cam McCormick, his instructor, have experimented with stronger grips. So what is a weak and a stronger grip? So if you're looking down and you're a right-handed golfer, we're talking about your glove hand, or if you don't wear a glove, your left hand. Yes. And the more of those knuckles on that lead hand, right? So the lead hand leads you to the target. It's closer to the target. If you're right-handed, it's your left hand, but I use lead rather than right or left hand because maybe there's some lefties watching. So your lead hand, the more knuckles you can see, the stronger your grip is. So somebody like Dustin Johnson has a super strong grip. So when he looks down, he's going to see like his index knuckle, his middle knuckle, and his ring finger knuckle, believe it or not. And Joe, you probably only see your index knuckle.
0: Correct.
1: On that lead hand. Okay. Yes. So the weaker the grip is, right, the less control you have over the club face. Okay. So the stronger it is, the more then, because your arms and your hands kind of fit together, the more your trail hand is on the backside of the grip or even more underneath, right? So now yours is more on top, Joe, because it's got to fit the left hand. Mm-hmm. So your trail hand is on top, your left hand, your lead hand is underneath, right? And that's going to cause you to have to do a lot of rotation in your golf swing at the bottom. Okay. Jordan kind of early in his career, he had a weak grip, but he had a very bowed wrist at the top. So if you looked at the top of his golf swing, his wrist was like this, right? And that helped the club face be more stable. It probably is what led to his wrist injury. Because he's not as big and strong as like a DJ who does that at the top, or a Rom. Like Rom is super bowed, right? But it's also because it matches up with the length of his swing and the path. But just sticking with Jordan and Joe for a second, right? Like as you go back, now Jordan's face with a weak grip is more lined up with the back of his left hand, right? So when he comes through, he has to square it manually. Whereas somebody who has a really strong grip and a closed face, that face is pretty square coming in, if not closing already. So all you got to do is pull it through. And if you think about DJ's golf swing and that big cut he used to hit off the tee, right? When Shot Tracer started and you would see DJ hit that cut and he would joke in those TaylorMade videos and everything. He's like, yeah, I haven't drawn the ball all year, period. Right? Well, like when you have a strong grip, you can just pull across and you could just kind of keep that thing stable. When you have a weak grip, you have to physically, especially the amateur golfer, they have to square the face at the bottom. Well, that rotation, much like we were talking about with the putter, if that's the DNA of your golf swing, sure, but it's certainly not going to be as consistent as if you held the face a little bit stronger and you kind of pulled it through and used your rotation rather than using a lot of forearm rotation, like rotation of your core versus the rotation of your forearms. So, because I know your golf swing, Joe, if you were to strengthen your grip a little bit more, it would also shorten your backswing, which would really help you.
0: Yeah,
1: so,
0: I know.
1: Like there's a longer discussion there, and I don't want to go too deep in the weeds, but having a weaker grip, or the more that lead hand and the logo on the lead glove kind of like goes away from your field of vision, the more you're going to have to square that face coming through, and the more that thing rotates the face, the more that the shots seem to have some beta to them, we'll say.
0: Yeah.
1: I love it.
2: Joe and I have the same or similar overswing, and I've been working with a coach, and I said, can we start at like Goddard up and Lowry, who are doing what I'm doing, and just it's hard for me to shorten this swing. Can we start with people who are getting away with it and work our way down? So as we continue this series, Keith, maybe that's the next chapter of this. How did Joe and I shorten our swings?
1: I love it.
2: Yeah. I wanted to ask, my question was originally going to be in anticipation of Siwoo Kim floundering again. He's put himself in a position many times this year to win. He's held leads on Sundays and he hasn't converted. Today, entirely not his fault. He is free of any like any accusations of him not being a riser on a Sunday. The guy shoots six under and putted very well on Sunday. So I'm just going to ask this as an

0: abstract question, not pointed at Siwoo Kim anymore.
1: Okay.
0: But if you're a professional golfer, even if you're an amateur and things are going great when the pressure is low, your practice rounds are great, your recreational rounds are great, but then you get on the course and that 10-foot putt that you were hitting when there were no stakes isn't dropping anymore, what are some tips that you would give to that golfer to simulate the pressure when the stakes are at their highest?
1: All right, great question. Because the more that you can heighten pressure during your practice and make your range time situational, the better chance you have to perform, maybe not the first time, but the second, third, or fourth time when you're out there on the golf course. And, you know, one of the things that this was years ago, I had a great PGA mentor who was a head pro of mine. And he said that the biggest mistake that golfers make is that they treat golf like it's not a sport. And I was like, well, what does that mean? And he was like, hey, did you play Little League? Did you play soccer? Did you play any sports when you were a kid? I was like, oh, yeah, for sure. He's like, when they had practice, did they just like go out there and say, just go practice everything for an hour? No, right? Yeah. And you guys, I'm sure, did you play organized sports? I know Joe did, but John, did you play organized sports, right? So when those coaches would come out, what would they do with your practice time?
0: Kind of compartmentalize it a little bit.
1: Exactly.
0: One drill to the next.
1: Yeah. So, you know, whether it was like baseball or lacrosse or soccer, whatever it was, hey, we're going to do fundamentals. Then we're going to do drills. Then we're going to do, you know, simulated game time. We're, you know, but there was defined time limits for what you were working on. And what that does subconsciously is that if you know you have an hour to practice and you're going to go, okay, I'm going to warm up for 10 minutes and then I'm going to do 10 minutes of full swing with my irons. Like, if you start to put limits and then you actually hold yourself to those limits, as you get closer to the end, you never want to end on a bad shot, right? Sure. Like to a certain part of the session. So like you're coming up to the end of that 7-iron time, let's say, and you're going, oh, geez, I've got like 3 more of these, right? In the minute I have left, or maybe I'm only going to do 2 because I have a minute left or whatever. I want to make these really good because these are the last I get today. And that's the way you have to start to treat your brain. Okay. That's one way to do it. You start to put limits on your practice time. You also need to start to create drills that have limits and that have ball limits. So on the green, it's kind of easy. It's like, hey, I want to do this many putts from this distance in a row, because then, you know, pressure starts to mount. But how do you do that? Like when you're out on the range, well, look down your range. Are there 2 flags that are about the width of a fairway? When you're working on the driver, pull out 8 golf balls and say, hey, I want to get 6 of these down the fairway, you know, like between those 2 flags that are there on the practice range, and treat each one like you're on a tee box. Don't just rake the ball up, tee it, and then hit it. Like go through your pre-shot and then hit it. And then, you know, see how you react. You have to start to put limits on how you practice on the range. People just don't do that. You know, you have to start to really, if you're hitting chip shots or you're hitting pitch shots to a certain target or you're hitting your pitching wedge to a certain flag, grab 10 balls and say, hey, for as good as I am at golf, I want to hit 6 of these like solid near the flag. And then instead of maybe using the time routine, I'm going to say, I'm going to work on pitching wedges and 7 irons today. And I'm going to spend, you know, I'm going to go and do this pitching wedge drill to this flag that's 120 yards away until I hit 7 of 10. In a row. And then if you go, say you go 5 in a row and then you hit like 4 bad ones, you're like, oh, I can't do 7 anymore. Start over. You know, the idea that you're putting limits on your practice will start to ingrain pressure. And that's what you need. You need to start to feel like when you get toward the end of a challenge, that's the only way you can simulate pressure. And that's the best way to do it. So you either do it with limited time or you do it with the limit number of balls and give yourself challenges. And there's a million different ways to do that, but that's how you simulate it, John.
2: Yeah, I love that, Keith. You know, I'm coaching my son's travel lacrosse team, and we've got every practice like dialed in from like, we're going to do 12 minutes of this, and then we're going to do a water break, and then it's 13 minutes of this, and everything is so structured, but I never think about golf that way. So I should start to, that's a great tip for, I think, any amateur, especially as a guy going out tomorrow who's going to bust open that Wolfhammer app and get some bets flying around. All of a sudden, you get the 15T and I'm down $100 and I got a couple presses on the line. I might need to practice those type of situations so I build that pressure in. Awesome stuff, Keith. You are the best as always. We appreciate your time joining us. As always, you're back to your regularly scheduled routine next week as we continue to attack the

0: summer of golf. There's no better place to be than Read the Line. And thanks for being a part of the show. We'll catch up with you soon, buddy. Always the best.
1: Joe, John, I mean, can't thank you guys enough for what you do for the brand. Keep cranking. I'll be quiet and let you guys do your thing. I'll hang up and watch.
0: Thanks, man. See you.
2: Appreciate you.
0: What a legend. What a legend. Good stuff there, dude. Because that's exactly what I do. I go to the range and I just like, I'm like, oh, I'm going to hit four drivers and then a couple three woods and a couple seven irons, but I'm not even really picking targets. I'm definitely not putting myself in that kind of pressure situation. So awesome stuff there. It's talking about pressure situations, not much caused by the course, but you know, you got Scottie Scheffler, you've got to chase down Siwoo Kim. You've got to go after a couple of Texans, and Wyndham Clark gets his fourth career PGA Tour win. He's knocked off some big ones. He's got Quail. He's got Pebble, asterisk Pebble. He's got LACC. And now he's got the Bunny Ranch to add to the collection. But really unbelievable putting performance today from Wyndham Clark. I think Colt Knost said it on the coverage that he has zero rounds. Wyndham Clark has zero rounds all season where he gained two strokes putting in that round. He had four this week. All four rounds, he gained at least two strokes putting. Congratulations on a victory, 30 under par. What do you got to say about Craig Ranch?
2: Nothing good.
0: Yeah.
2: It's just, I hate it. But again, I'm not going to discredit Wyndham. It was, you know, similar to Aaron Rye. Like, somebody had to go out and take that tournament, and Wyndham would not miss a putt. So, you know, some of these events are set up where whoever hits the most putts is going to win. That's what they chose to do at TPC Craig Ranch. You can give them some grace about not being able to, control the weather, and it was softer than they hoped it would be. But guess what? That's what you put $22 million into the course for, so that you could drain the damn course. And have it not be underwater and have it not be super soggy and wet and soft. But ultimately, my takeaway is, like, why didn't I bet Wyndham Clark? Because he couldn't keep the ball on the planet. I had given TPC Craig Ranch too much respect as like, oh, but the rough will be penal if you can find it. It's the most second shot golf course of any course we have on the PGA Tour. And so the guy couldn't control his driver whatsoever. It didn't matter. He was in the fairway anyway, and his irons were trending and he couldn't miss a putt. So that is always the recipe for winning at a birdie fest.
0: The putter spiked like out of nowhere. And credit to Wyndham though, because the thing about Wyndham, and he did this at LA too, it's like, and in Pebble, obviously, when he like set the scoring record at Pebble Beach, is when he's like grooving, it's full gas. Like, he's flagging everything and he's trying to paint it to individual corners, and he's giving himself 2 feet on putts. And then he banged open a couple of long ones too. It was fun to kind of, it was nice to see a lot of people there, like from his team, to kind of reiterate, like Keith and I, it's funny that he was on, we were at the Dratty party after TGL one night. We happened to run into Wyndham Clark, and I talked to him, super like nice guy, engaged with us. He probably talked to us for 15 minutes. But probably gets a bad rap, but it was really cool to see like John Ellis, his old caddy there, like hug him and congratulate him, who was not on the bag this week. A lot of family members, a lot of fellow players on the tour. Congrats to him. Let's just kind of put a bow on that by touching on Scottie Scheffler. Like, it feels insane to try and disparage him while shooting like 26, 25 under par. Like, this guy is, something's wrong with Scottie, but you know, he didn't make a five all week until like the 12th hole on Sunday. Yeah. But, you know, not being able to get up and down from that greenside bunker. Then he steps to a par three. He hit one that frankly should have been in the water, but a couple of horrible swings and untimely moments. And ultimately it's another podium finish. Where's your level of concern with Scottie? Like, is everything fine and things just need to break his way one of these weeks? Or is there something underlying that you're seeing that has become problematic and kept him from winning?
2: I don't think anything's problematic. Okay. I think we got exactly what I expected from Scottie Scheffler, which was he is going to play to a level where a random person is going to have a really hard time beating him. And it was a weak field, which we talked about. And I said, like, the only thing that's going to keep scoring from getting out of hand here is just the field itself being super weak. And what we saw is that the best players rose to the top, that your Wyndham Clark, Siwoo Kims, Scottie Scheffler's, Eclipse.

0: Clips 20 under par, and it was between them by the end of the week. Even Sungjae, you know, pushed himself up there. So the best pedigree players actually did rise to the top. Not super typical of a birdie fest, but yeah, I'll always say with birdie fests, it's easy to play well. I think they're the hardest to win, and you know, there's no resistance here. So it's easy for Scotty to push past 20 under par, but you have to be perfect to win these events. You had to be better than a Wyndham Clark 60 on Sunday, who is what, T2 going into this round, right? Like you're just not going to beat that, right? And that's in the cards at a birdie fest. So no, it's not a negative that Scottie Scheffler finished third this week. I'm still afraid of him. I don't regret betting the not Scottie Scheffler market because he was very much a factor in this tournament. And I don't think I was going to be on Wyndham Clark anyway. So, you know what? It wasn't really a sweat this week, but I feel like we understood what the test was this week. So that's fine. The process was good. We move on.
1: You know, it's interesting because we always thought like birdie fests are kind of wide open, and we did get the Wyndham Clark winner, but, Scotty played really well. The other favorites were there as well, kind of made their runs. Siwoo was second. Jordan Spieth made his run. Brooks, obviously, opening round, that was one off the first round lead, played pretty well. We'll talk more about those guys later. But let's do a little shift gears, do a little buy or sell, presented by the good folks over at True Links, where Memorial Day sale going on right now. Get yourself some anti-gravity shoes. I will be in them tomorrow when I'm on the golf course. I will be walking on clouds out there as I go play. I'm playing this place called Banyan tomorrow. This place, John, it's sick. I'm like, I have trouble sleeping tonight. I'm so excited for it. You pull in, and there's zero houses. It's just a course. There's no pool or there's no locker room. There's no restaurant, all that stuff. This is just a golf club. We're going to get after it in the True Links, where we're going to get after it in the Trues as always. Let's talk what we're buying, what we're selling in and around the world of golf. You want to start with buy or sell?
0: I can start with buy. Credit to Keith for not shoving anything in your face, but I can't help it. You know, we're talking about the Knicks. The Knicks right now. Listen,
1: damn, I knew this was coming.
0: Men used to go to war, and men do still go to war. But modern day war, to me, when I see war, when I see warfare, it's not just the team, it's the supporters infiltrating enemy territory. Come into your trap, take over your trap, as Kirk Cousins would say. And that's what this Knicks team has done. Not just the Knicks, but the Knicks fan base has infiltrated Philadelphia and taken it over MSG East. They're chanting MVP at Jalen Brunson at the Rocket Arena.
1: Yeah.
0: They're demoralizing the team. The coach doesn't make any sense anymore. The team's getting booed in the intros. It's going to be even louder on Sunday because they're facing a sweep, and the Knicks fans will be there. And I think I'd like to get your perspective on Knicks fans, because I think Knicks fans are probably hated by some, but I think the Knicks are like the Browns, where we've had nothing. We were harmless. We're so harmless. We've done nothing to harm anybody our entire lives. And now is our moment. And we've been through the dirt. We've been through the mud. We've seen the worst that an NBA roster can look like. And we supported it anyway. And we filled MSG back then. And we paid ungodly amounts of money to watch the worst product in the NBA. And we didn't talk twice about it. And we gaslit ourselves into supporting this team anyway, and thinking that Lou Amundsen was the answer, and thinking that Lance Thomas was the answer, and thinking Chris Duhon could be a franchise point guard. And we gaslit ourselves year over year. And now we finally have it. We finally have something worth supporting. I'm not saying, obviously, 3-0 is looking good. I'm not counting my chickens before they hatch. But Knicks fans are elated. This is like, we don't know how to react. We don't know how to conduct ourselves because we've never been good, ever. My entire life, since the turn of the new millennium, it's been an abject, unwatchable product. Mm-hmm. We sold all our first round picks for Eddie Curry. Then we did it again for Andre Bargnani. Every year that we were awful, we didn't have our pick. Every year we did have an awful pick, we didn't do well in the lottery. Nothing's ever broken our way. Now it is. I hope that neutral NBA fans can appreciate how happy, how genuinely happy we are to watch this

0: But yeah, I think Knicks fans are well received. It's not bad. It is kind of like there is some lineage, and I see that with the Browns there, because like you have this ownership that the actual hardcore fans like hate your own ownership to a degree. Yeah. And you feel like the ownership is sabotaging the team and, you know, trading everyone for Eddie Curry or signing Deshaun Watson to some insane deal. Yeah, yeah. It all comes back to the same thing. And yeah, sucking is it sucks to suck for a long time. So they're having their moment. I stand by my point that I told you and Keith that both of us, even the Knicks, are dead against the Western Conference. Yeah. But just get there one step at a time. You never know what can happen, which leads me, leads me into my buy. There's some linkage here. I'll get to it. YouTube golf. I'm okay with YouTube golf, but this needs to be there needs to be a separation between church and state. If you're a professional athlete, you can go on other people's channels, but your focus cannot be YouTube golf. Kevin Kisner is a sponsor exemption into the Charles Schwab Challenge this week. Not a professional golfer anymore. He's a YouTuber. He's a podcaster. I watched a couple minutes of him playing Shinnecock, and he shot like 80. In untournament conditions with no fescue, not from the back tees. There is a certain high profile player in the game right now who made some waves on a podcast this week talking about whether he wants to be a professional golfer or he wants to be a YouTuber, right?
1: Yeah.
0: And it leads me back to this idea that maybe the most famous athlete in the world is considering YouTube golf right now, but finish the career first and come back to Cleveland and finish it here. Next year, you've got one season left, LeBron James. YouTube golf will be waiting a year from now, and you can take over that space like I know you will. When he launches his YouTube golf channel and gets the guests that he's going to get, it will be bigger than Bryson. It will be bigger than the Bryan Bros. People will certainly watch it, but that can all take place after your career is over. We don't want to intermingle and mix the two. They cannot live harmoniously as one. Finish being a professional, finish your career Bryson, finish your career LeBron, and then go into YouTube golf. That's what I'm buying. Be a pro athlete first. YouTube will be thereafter.
1: It's a good take, and I support the Cleveland reunion. I think it's the only thing that makes sense for LeBron to do next year. I would love to see it. I think the Cavs would be really dangerous with even however old he is now.
0: Yeah.
1: He's still got it. He would be a problem out there. So I'm hoping to see it.
0: We need that mentality. We don't have that King mentality of down 3-0 like his team did. All right. What are you selling? What are you out on this week?
1: So we've already trashed TPC Craig Ranch a lot. I'm going to trash it at a different angle because it just deserves all of the trash this week. I'm very bearish on having two Dallas events and one of them be TPC Craig Ranch, because what the collateral damage of that, which is also collateral damage of the signature event schedule, is that neither Jordan Spieth or Scottie Scheffler are playing at Colonial. Can't happen. Absolutely. If that's happening, we have to revisit the entire schedule and try again, because if those two guys, the face of Texas golf, and Jordan Spieth plays this every single year, and he's playing TPC Craig Ranch over Colonial, what, we've lost the plot. We've entirely lost what we were supposed to be doing. And they've put $22 million into TPC Craig Ranch, which means it's not going anywhere. That was my biggest fear. Like, when I heard about the renovation, my initial reaction was, oh no, we were about to lose this thing, because everybody universally hated it. And instead of walking away from it, they doubled down and reinvested into it and kept it as awful as it was before. Joe, we have three events in Dallas next year. We need to spread the what?
0: Where
1: we're going to Frisco.
0: Going?
1: The PGA Championship is in Frisco. Yeah. We have three. We're reaching the same fan base three times, within a month.
0: Yeah.
1: It makes no sense. We don't need this event, and we have nothing in the Northeast and nothing in Chicago. Why are we doing this? It's not even the Texas players are always showing up at all the Texas events. There's also a good event in the fall in Texas. We're going to have six or seven Texas events this year. I'm Texas loves golf. They deserve, they're going to show up.

0: I wouldn't say they were like showing up in numbers at Craig Ranch. I'm sure that they will be there at Colonial, but I do actually worry that without Spieth and Scotty, those are the guys that the crowd show up for. I'm not sure if Zalatoris is even in the field because he's battling the, you know, his health. So like, who are they? Like, do they claim Ludwig because he went to Texas Tech? I don't know, but like, who are the crowds like claiming anymore? It's a mess. I hate it. I hate that Colonial can't be the watering hole for Texas golfers anymore. Revisit this, do better next year, get the best players to choose Colonial and push TPC Craig Ranch to the B track, please.
1: And TPC San Antonio while we're at it. That place sucks also. That place is terrible. So those two places are awful. We can keep, let's keep Memorial Park. Let's keep Colonial. Fine.
0: Yep.
1: We'll keep those two. Then we're good. We're good. Don't give us your C courses either. And then like there was kind of some live vibes at Craig Ranch this week. Did you hear the techno music behind the one green? Like while the guys were playing, there was like a full on concert. There was a ranch water tent. There was a man storming the green for Scotty Scheffler getting arrested while he's holding out a 4-footer for par. There's some action going on at Craig Ranch that we don't need up here in the A Series Tour. Send it to Exile Island. Okay, here's what I'm selling. What am I selling? Oh yeah, I'm selling the money management from Ben Griffin. We need to take a serious look in the mirror as a man who was once a mortgage broker, right? Well, a man who once nearly hung up his career because he went like $10,000 into credit card debt and was worried about the finances is now out here dropping $50,000 a week. And the PGA Tour, John, as of this week, this will be his 16th event in 2026. Hasn't performed all that well. That would mean Ben Griffin has spent $800,000 on Airbnbs, on a private vegan chef, on his coaching, on his caddy. That's an outrageous amount of money. We need an accountant over there on the Ben Griffin team to step in here and say, look, buddy, I don't know that you want smoke. Like I don't know you're built for a 15-year career here, bud. I know you had a great season, but let's not blow all this. Like immediately, let's not spend $1.5 million a year on Airbnbs and flying private. We can take a coach flight every now and then. There's no way. There ain't no way I can't go to Dallas, Texas this week, get a nice chef, get a quality Airbnb, get a flight out there, pay for a couple people for like under $25,000. He's spending too much. I'm worried about Benny G. Defending champion, by the way.
0: That's right. Well, you know, he doesn't have to pay for a car. He got one of those here last year, so he's got that going for him. He might
1: also the People Magazine wedding. That couldn't.
0: Yes.
1: That couldn't.
0: Yeah. No. No. And
1: he's burning.
0: They don't pay him
1: an incredible rate. So I'm selling Ben Griffin. You're selling the Dallas area having too much golf. Let's move on. Let's talk a little bit about Colonial. Let's do the course preview this week. Hear what we got to say. Give me 1 second. Let's pull up the course guide. Bang.

0: baby. We're back at Colonial. One of my favorite courses. So as much as we hate TPC Craig Ranch, really a big fan of Colonial. I've always had some great finishes here. Of course, this course preview presented by the good folks over at Wolfhammer. Go to the App Store. You're playing golf like me tomorrow. Download the app. Put all your bets in. USGA integration. 15,000 variations of different betting games. You want to be a degenerate and take a couple of our picks. 80-100-1 long shots we're going to give you in a couple minutes. Spend a little bit of cash, go to the App Store, subscribe over to the Wolfhammer app. You will not regret it. Tell them the good folks over at Preferred Line sent you. John, give me the deets on Colonial.
1: Yes, sir. Okay, so Colonial, known as a positional course, not super long. I think over time, guys got a little bit more too aggressive with it. They drove it over trees. They were playing out of the rough and just not playing the course the way it was intended to be played. So after 2023 or 24, there was a big restoration. So they Gil Hans came in, just modernized it, made it so that you have to think a little bit more. The

0: bunkers now look nice. The bunkers are more penal. First 2 years since then, I don't think we've seen dramatically different of leaderboards. So I like what they did. I would say in short, it's still a little over 7,200 yards. In contrast to TPC Craig Ranch, I think there's a lot that you could bear in common with the renovation projects on each. They both play to somewhat similar yardage, added similar agronomy. So you have the same sort of like Bermuda rough, no zoysia here. So it's just regular bent grass on the greens as well. But this is dog legs. This is positional. This is, you got to be a good driver to keep the ball in the fairway, and you're in big trouble if you don't, which is absolutely not the case at Craig Ranch. The scoring is difficult here. You get low teens or less as far as scoring, which I love to see. Weather dependent, but we do see a lot of wind at Colonial, which I think is great. And if they don't get hit by rain, it's been one of the firmer courses that we see. I mean, they kill these greens. It's like the most purple and brown greens we see on the PGA Tour. They have no problem burning this thing out and making these guys suffer through it, which we love to see. So you got to play real golf. You got to actually scramble this week. Like, around the green is actually going to be important. Hitting the fairways is actually going to be important. And then you're kind of doing a little bit more defensive putting on super, super fast greens. Again, right, all things I love to see. I love Colonial. I think a lot of different players can win this week.
1: One of the things that I noticed, and I wanted to ask for your opinion on it, is last year, right? I'm not sure if it was the first or the second year post renovation. I think last year was the second year.
0: Yeah, Davis Riley won the first year.
1: So last year, though, for the first time ever at Colonial, and this is the longest running PGA Tour event, and I've been through a lot of different names, but the tournament's always been here. The average driving distance last year in 2025 was longer than the average PGA Tour events for the first time ever. Usually this is very much a positional track. And basically the reason for that is obvious. It's driver usage. 2021, this place driver usage was right around 55%. 2025, it's now up to 69%. For the last 5 years consecutively, each year, the driver usage rate has gone up. Guys are hitting more drivers at Colonial. I'm wondering, in your opinion, is this more of a just big picture strategy change in golf where guys are like, screw it, hit it and go find it? Or is this something about this Gilhan's redesign that has opened this course up for more heavy driver usage?
0: Yeah, this is one where I like the like data golf dial of like favorite accuracy, favorite bombers, because when I look at the winners and I see like Jason Kokrak and Sam Burns and some of these other guys who don't look like the Kevin Kisners and Kevin Nas of the world who've won in years past, I'm like, okay, what is that a trend? And it's still like the dials on accuracy. So I think the takeaway is this is a place where the total drivers can really separate, because if you have distance and you're in the fairway, you have so much more of an advantage from the guys who are playing far, far behind. But similar to Aronimink, I think there's a lot of different styles of players who can do well here. You're not dead if you're spraying it around everywhere. Like, you can survive, because as long as you scramble well. It's not like you absolutely have to be in every single fairway here. And you don't absolutely have to be a bomber. But if you're elite in either of those, if you're bombing it and you've got wedges in, your wedges are really good and your scrambling's good, you can do well here. And if you're not super long, you're not going to have more than like 150 in on a lot of these holes anyway. So there's a couple different ways to look at this. I still think course history beyond the renovation is relevant. I think a similar type of leaderboard was still there in the first 2 years. Playing well in Texas, I think, is consistent. You got to battle those winds that are here, and bent grass is going to be still common there. So, I'm looking forward to betting this week, because it's an interesting board.
1: It's an interesting board for sure. The other thing I noticed, just based on PGA Tour averages, that's a little different about Colonial, is the average approach shot, 158 yards on this golf course. It's about a club less than PGA Tour average, meaning it puts wedges into plays more often. You guys are hitting shorter irons into these greens. It's not overly long, prioritizing kind of, like you said, in many cases, playing from the fairway because it's easier to control spin. This Bermuda rough can get a little bit

0: gnarly at times. The other interesting one that I kind of wanted your take on is the putting here. So the greens are small, they're easy, they're flat. I mean, they're quick, but you see almost no three putts here. The make percentage from 10 to 15 is up. So they're easy greens to putt. However, like we've seen Spieth, we've seen Burns, we've seen Na, we've seen these guys who are historically like great putters and considered the best in the game have a lot of success here on what would also be deemed the easiest greens. So easy greens, is that something that could like, is that something that you're a guy like JJ Spahn or Brooks Koepka or a guy who's struggling with the putter? Do you want to go to easy greens or do you think the great putters have a better chance of separating when the greens are pretty flat and relatively easy to putt?
1: Yeah, I think it's a bell curve. You know, you give them the least resistance, they're less likely to miss. If you give the best putters a straightforward putt, they're going to hit them. And everybody in the middle is just kind of going to do the same thing they were doing. I don't think I think the speed of these greens is a bit challenging, especially as the week goes on. If it bakes out, like they nearly lost the course in, I was just looking back on the leaderboard, the year Sam Burns won, that was 2022. That was when Brendan Todd was in the mix, another just pure plotter, you know, all putting, no distance. He shot plus one on the final round, and he was in the final pairing. And you knew that when he was hitting into these greens, he had like iron cover. He had like head cover off, hitting like a hybrid into a 220 yard par three, and he had zero chance of holding that green. I think that's part of why you see less three putts, because you see a lot of like good shots run off of these firm greens. But yeah, like I'm not crossing off Brooks because he's been an inconsistent putter. I'm not going straight to a Denny McCarthy type just because he's a great putter. But putting on bent grass specifically, I think is where I would want to look at for this event.
0: Let's look at some guys then. Let's hit the betting board. All right, good folks. The betting board presented to you by Be Dratty. Look at how good we look over here, John. Let me show you something right now. Really interesting, because Be Dratty, not only are the outfitter of us, you see the Read the Line logo there. I've got the PL logo. They were so good to us. They absolutely laced us up with the most unbelievable gear. You said your family was in awe of the shipment that you got when you busted it out this weekend on a little family trip. RTL20, they're running a crazy sale right now, and our code is going to get you an additional 20% off. This pole that I have on right now, I'm basically wearing a cloud. John, I feel like I'm exposed. I feel like I'm shirtless. This thing weighs nothing. one of the most comfortable cotton polos that I've ever worn in my life. On sale, $120. On sale for $84. Drop in the RTL code. You get it for another 20% off. Unbelievable deals going on over there at Be Dratty. I know your family was fired up to see the haul that came in the mail this week for you.
1: Yes, I have like a dozen of these things, layers, polos, t-shirts. It was as wet as could be for Memorial Day. Like, we were very much in spring still in the Northeast, and I needed layers of weatherproof stuff. It's got the moisture wicking. I was walking around in the rain like 20 minutes ago. I'm podcast ready. I'm like, this doesn't even need to be promoted. Like, it's the best. I love Be Dratty. You will not see me wearing anything but Be Dratty, because why would I? It's better than everything else.
0: Why would you? Why would the President's Cup team coming up this year? They're going to be this official supplier for all of Team USA. On course wear, outerwear, you will see Be Dratty everywhere. 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Let's look at the board. Here's the guys over at Chuck Schwab this week. The favorite, Mr. Texas Tech Red Raider, the big, beautiful Norwegian himself, Ludvig Åberg, is here. Russell Henley coming in right behind him at 20-1. Bobby Mack, Ricky Fowler, 25-1. Brooks Koepka teeing it up once again, continues the world tour, 26-1. Defending champion Ben Griffin, 26-1 and 27-1 after a nice week at Aronimink. Justin Thomas, that's the top of the board this week, John. Where are your eyes drawn when you look at these names and these prices?
1: You know, I'm definitely thinking about Ludvig. 11 is short. Is Ludvig deserving of being half the price of all these other players? That's for us to debate. He's the only one on this list who claims Texas in any way as a Texas Tech Red Raider. Nothing but top 10s. I think

0: six of his last seven are top tens. Thought he looked fine, actually, at Aronimink. You know, Aaron Rye passed him, but I thought he put himself in position. I wasn't disappointed by what I saw from him on Sunday, and that's really what was under the magnifying glass for Ludvig. Like, can he look better than he did at the Players? And I think we have our answer there. I'm not excited about anybody else on this list, which I think is why I'm leaning towards Ludvig. I'm sure you have a case for Brooks. I could be sold on Brooks if there was somebody besides Ludvig. If I don't go with a tighter card, I'm probably going with Brooks. But yeah, I mean, there's nothing not to like about Ludvig with his form right now. I think he knows how to play in Texas. This is his first time playing here. I don't think that matters if you subscribe to the notion that this is a renovated course anyway, and it might play different than it had before. I don't really subscribe to that, but if you do, then it doesn't really matter that he hasn't played it a lot because people have only seen this version of Colonial twice. He hits it far and he hits it straight. That's going to play everywhere, but we've seen that kind of trend of guys just pulling driver more. And if you can hit the driver straight, you have a distinct advantage here. That's what Jason Kokrak did. That's what Sam Burns did. I think that's what Ludvig can do here. So I'm looking at it at a short number.
1: Yeah, it's too short for me. I can't get there with Lud. It's just he doesn't have the close rate that I would love to see at a guy that is basically half the price of everyone else here. So I understand the concerns, and it's valid. Like, he's the number one ball striker in the field by a pretty good margin, right? Going back to Texas, I think that Russell Henley was awful. We were both very high on him at Aronimink. He was terrible. Bob Maxwell have been question marks. Ricky may be the guy with the least amount of question marks and coming in the best form. I'm going to have a hard time not betting Brooks here, especially after seeing some sort of positive momentum on the greens with the way he continues to strike it. I think that he has the most to play for on this list. He's got to be close to that Aeon 5, like getting into SIGs. He's finishing great. Another top 15 this week. I feel like if he can just knock off like a podium top three, he's very close to in there. But I have no interest in Ben Griffin the way he's playing right now. And I think Justin Thomas is still suffering from me from a little too much volatility. And a lot of that hinges upon the driver, which this is one of the courses with the highest miss fairway penalty because of the narrow corridors and the nature and unpredictability of that Bermuda grass rough that tends to give people fits at Colonial.
0: Yeah, I'm with you there. And Fowler, I shouldn't skip over Fowler. Like, the course history is good here. The recent form is very good. T60 at a major. I'm not going to, you know, discredit him at a standard PGA Tour event because he didn't play great at a major. So that's not a bad price. Brooks obviously trending in the right direction. I don't know. I just keep talking myself into Lud.
1: Yeah. Let's look at the next page, though. Some interesting names here. Obviously, Wyndham. I think that price... right before the show, I noticed it came down a little bit. So he's down in that 26, 27 to one range now. Would not be surprised one bit if we saw a WD, the classic win and withdraw out of Wyndham Clark. Akshay Bhatia at 30 to one. Hideki, Keegan, JJ Spawn, Harry Hall, Keith Mitchell, Alex Smalley off a great week at the PGA. Cody Woodland, Thor, Sungjae Im. John, I'm very much in on JJ Spawn
0: this week. Sure.
1: For a number of reasons. I think when you look at the data from the last 3 months, he's the second best ball striker in the field. It's Ludvig, JJ Spawn, Brooks Koepka. And I don't think he gets enough credit for that part of his game. I don't think if anyone wasn't looking at the stats, they would have told me that he's the second best guy in the field. I think the course really caters to his skill sets. He's elite with the wedges. He's elite with short irons. I mentioned the average approach being at 158 yards, uptick in that range at Colonial, T6 here last year, and two of his three career professional wins have come in the state of Texas, one of course this year. Now, Spawn is a bad putter, so this is kind of one of the reasons why I was asking you about these greens, because some would consider them some of the easiest greens on tour to putt, the lowest three putt percentage on tour. They are small in size. If you can get hot from 15 feet and he can get that awkward spaceship lab that he's holding there in the photo working like it was working in some of his victories, that like he won at Valero, he won at Oakmont, when it gets hot, I think that he's good enough from a ball striking tee to green perspective to get this win done. And I think it's a very fair price in the mid-30s.
0: Yeah. I mean, I could see Spawn ending up being one of the most popularly bet players this week because he was T6 here last year. It's been nothing but green on approach all season long. The putting narrative, as you said, is probably going to pick up a little bit, that this might be like a tee to green contest more so than a putting contest like we saw last week. And he's known for being accurate. He's not the longest hitter. You know, all these things, like on paper, this is a JJ Spawn course, and he's won twice in Texas, both at San Antonio. So he's checking a lot of boxes. I'm not sure if I can bet both Ludd and Spawn. I might be able to do that in a couple bombs. If I can fit those two guys, I'm with you 100%. Because if I can bet against Wyndham Clark in a matchup, I'm definitely doing that. I think this can't be any more opposite of TPC Craig Ranch, even though we're just down the road. So I hope he stays in, because you can't spray it here. What he did with the putter cannot be repeated. It just won't. I don't care if he's like seeing the ball well, he's not going to have that same performance with the putter. So I do not like Clark. I have concerns about Akshay right now. He's been driving it all over the place. Same thing with Hideki, driving it all over the place. Keegan has good course history here, but you know, it's just not been up to Keegan's standard. So in this range, it's definitely Spawn to me. And you know, maybe Harry Hall. Maybe a second look at Harry Hall for me. I haven't bet anybody yet. But Harry Hall's had a couple top fives here, I believe, over the last 3 years, and is having a pretty decent start to his season.
1: Yeah, the ball striking, I was on Sungjae this last week. The ball striking has really come around. I thought that he was going to be, was hopeful that he would be more in the hunt on Sunday than he was. Look, like the blue chipper on this page is obviously Hideki, but it's a battle of like, this guy is the elite player of this bunch, but not a good course fit for how he's driving the ball. But he's still really solid on approach. And if this becomes, you know, maybe a less than driver situation for Hideki off the tee some, and he can just rely on his 150 to 180 yard proximity with those clubs, he could be elite. Look, he can be in this. Hideki could easily shift right into this page. Like, he's 12th at the Masters, 25th at the PGA. Like, these guys aren't doing that. Nobody on this page is doing that. So he's still got it. It's just not a great course fit for Hideki, but still I think possesses upside there, and I wouldn't be surprised if we see some clicks on him in the 30s. Lot of names here in this sort of 50 to 80 to 1 range. You get a lot of guys. One of the more interesting ones I'll go ahead and point out now, because I put him up in the picture there, is Chris Kirk. I'm confused by Chris Kirk. Since the Players, he's only played 3 times, and once was the PGA. So I'm not sure if there was an injury there that I wasn't sure of, but starting to trend better, not playing very much, but 4th in tee to green on courses. When I put a high percentage in my stat model this week on Best Spurts on tee to green results on courses with a high missed fairway penalty. He shockingly was very well there. Typically handles Bermuda rough pretty well, crafty around the greens, which always kind of comes to play on a courses where, you know, there is going to be a reliance there. You know, he's just working this hyper limited schedule, and I'm not really sure why, but the iron play was pretty sharp at the PGA Championship, gained a lot on approach. So maybe a flyer here on a course that I feel like sets up nicely for his draw and the way that he's striking his irons right now.
0: Yeah, definitely a past winner here.
1: Yeah,
0: years ago, but you know, he's played repeatedly well at this course. He looked okay last week too, so I like the Kirk play. Guys, for me here, I mean, Bez killed us last week. I think it's a pretty good buy low spot, like for all the same reasons. Like, his course history was just as good here as it was at Craig Ranch, and he missed the cut on the number. He shot 5 under and missed the cut. Like, that's not bad golf. It's just not great golf. So I wouldn't hate going back to them. I think Finau at 70 on the name and the high finish last week, like, he's might have found a little something. Now it's not a putting contest.
1: Well, for Finau.
0: Yeah. Yeah. He plays these types of like less than driver positionals pretty well. And he's always tinkering with the putter, but something worked for him last week. So you might be able to parlay that into

0: this if he stays at 70, which he probably won't. I would think that when odds adjust and they see that finish, he might come down. But if he stays at 70, I like that. And then I would add Yellow Miraju. I think Sawgrass is a decent comp here. It's different. It's like not Bermuda throughout, but it is positional. If you can hit a driver in the fairway, that's good. I'm going to throw away what he did in his first major start. That's just a different animal. He didn't look good there, but the ball striking is really good. Promising young talent who could potentially like lean on that driver and separate here.
1: Yep. A couple of good weeks. I mean, Grazerman, Jaeger both had good weeks, but you mentioned like just such a drastic difference in the course, even though it's just down the road in Texas from what we saw last week to this week, that I'm not quite sure he can carry much through.
0: Yeah.
1: Last page here, long shot range. I got a couple for you. Let me fire them. We're taking the Keefe man in Texas.
0: Okay.
1: Johnny Kiefer, top 10 at the CJ Cup. Good performance, more so less about like the course, but I just want to see this kid get confidence because it was his best result as a PGA Tour professional since a T3 at Houston back in March. So his top two finishes in his career have come in Texas, and I don't think that's by coincidence. San Antonio is the home base for Johnny Kiefer. He is the kid that broke all of Jimmy Walker's scoring records at Baylor University. Colonial is like revered by Texans, and I just think that this young player is rapidly gaining confidence, and we're at the point in the season where I think it's important to understand the talent level of this guy and how high we were coming into the year on him in January and why we thought he was so good. It's because he was 67.9 scoring average on the Korn Ferry Tour last year, was the lowest ever on the Korn Ferry Tour. He was named Korn Ferry Rookie of the Year and Korn Ferry Tour Player of the Year, number one in Korn KFT points last year. The first person to win both of those awards in the same year since Scottie Scheffler did it. The kid has a ton of talent and he's starting to get confidence. And I think he has all the game. And that's just like, sometimes it just takes half a year to like get acquainted with the schedule. And you feel this awkwardness when you step into a pro locker room, you don't know anybody, but I think he's starting to get that comfortability. And there's certainly a ton of talent there. And his best two performances have come in Texas. Don't sleep on Kiefer if you can get him into triple digits, 98-1 right now on DraftKings. And the other flyer I have is Smotherman. Much like Spawn, I think this course sets up to his strengths and minimizes his weaknesses. Really accurate driver of the ball, solid with wedges, terrible from 200 plus, but I don't think that really factors in here. Very, very good putter on bent grass, which is the strain of grass that they redid here. Terrible everywhere else. Miscut at the PGA was bad, but five straight cuts before that, nearly one, of course, earlier this season at PGA National. Another local guy's Dallas native, lives in Dallas now, Smotherman, went to SMU. We're going to ride Kiefer and Smotherman, a couple of Texas two-step guys here in triple digits, long shot range. What do you think of those two picks, and do you have anyone to add?
0: Yeah, the Austin, Texas narrative, I like that for Smotherman. And he is figuring something out with the putter recently, so that's great. Has been like the best approach player up until like the last couple of weeks throughout this season. So Smotherman's an interesting prospect for sure. And then same with Kiefer. He's already proven it ball striking wise. The putts haven't been falling for him. As you've said, the team no putt guys have a lane here. So I like that. I've bet him too many times already this season, but
1: Kiefer,
0: but he will break out. I do believe that. I don't know how long it's going to take him, but there's no doubting that he is one of the best up-and-coming talents on the PGA Tour. For me, Ekrod is interesting. I think he continues to ride good form. Oklahoma guy, will he be distracted by Oklahoma City's run? Let's see how far they go. But I got my eye on him. The guy I spotlighted this week was Andrew Putnam, and I did that because I had one foot in the door with Ludwig already, and I knew that I needed a long shot on that card because I wasn't going to be able to fit many others. But Putnam's irons have been great, and he's been playing a lot of these super long courses one after the other and getting by on them. But he is, I believe, if not the shortest hitter on the PGA Tour, he's bottom three. And he is playing really well despite that, and now he goes to a course where the driving distance doesn't really matter. That plays into his hands. His best finish this year was at the Stadium Course T2, where you also don't need driving distance, and he can win an event with his putter. So as we talk about that bell curve of great putters playing well on flat greens and bad putters doing well, that's one of the guys that, you know, I would look for. And then one guy who wasn't even on that page, but Mark Hubbard is turning on a little bit. Runner up in Myrtle, was mixing a little bit this week. He finished, you know, 30th at Craig Ranch. But again, you could play good golf. He must be 150 because I didn't see him shorter than 130. But he's playing actually really good golf, and I think he's had some decent finishes at this event. And again, like a guy like him, he's not going to outdrive anybody. But if you're dropping it in the fairway from 150 and in, that's where he makes his hay. So I'm really leaning towards Ludwig and a bunch of bombs, or not a bunch, but like several bombs. That's just how I've kind of resigned to building my card. It's been too long since I hit an outright and trying to see one go through the hoop. And, you know, I think I've officially hitched my wagon to Ludwig.
1: Hitched it to Ludwig. Full card, of course, will be out Wednesday. Everything you need to know about Colonial Country Club out now, nice and early. Top of John's page. Go over and check that out. I will have the Golf Digest Power Rankings out tomorrow on Memorial Day. Enjoy it with your friends. This has always been a very special day to me. I lost one of my closest friends growing up on Memorial Day in Iraq. Just prayers to anyone's family who has ever been through that. Keep those people in your thoughts tomorrow and as always throughout the year. We appreciate the hell out of anyone who served this country. Thank you. On behalf of Preferred Lines, it's been another episode covering the Charles Schwab Challenge. We will be back at it next week. I'm going to be recorded from the road. We're going to get you dialed in for Memorial. All the milkshakes that you need and more, courtesy of the good folks over at Read the Line. John, any parting words before we get out of here this evening and post this thing up on the tube?
0: I mean, go Knicks. Hopefully go Spurs. Geez. Go Spurs as well. Like,
1: I think go Spurs.
0: The other Spurs. Shout out to the other Spurs. Tottenham Hotspur. I became an honorary fan, and they avoided relegation today. So shout out to the Spurs. Come on. Come on, you Spurs.
1: All right, Cavs, we got to get one. Start with one. We can't go out like this. Spider, where you at? I'll be in a Knicks gear, I guess. Golly, that's going to suck. All right, see you guys later. Hit a winner. Good luck. See one go through the hoop in life. Enjoy Memorial Day. Go play some golf. Get some dratty. Get some trues. Subscribe over to Read the Line. Like the page. Sub the channel. All that good stuff. Joe Idoni, John Haselbauer, another episode. We'll catch you next time. Peace, gang.
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2: Hi, everybody. Welcome to Two Off the First. It is May 26th, 2026. I'm Ryan Ballinger. Good to have you here with us. We got a lot to talk about. We had a great weekend of golf at the CJ Cup by Ray Nelson, if you like birdies and eagles. Maybe if you spent $25 million to have TPC Craig Ranch renovated, to have the winning score that was a record last year only made one stroke worse this year, you might not be feeling so good about that investment at the moment. But that's another thing we'll talk about as well. We also should talk about Don Ray, the president of the PGA of America, being removed from the post and replaced with a temporary president until there's another election. Tumultuous run of recent PGA of America presidents and what that might mean for the future of the association and whether that should mean there is a permanent president and a permanent CEO, but we'll get into that at the tail end of everything here. Also want to get into some thoughts about the two-tier schedule that is kind of being worked on right now by Brian Rolapp and the future commission or future competition committee on the PGA Tour, what that might mean for guys like Jordan Spieth and Scottie Scheffler, proud Texans who want to play Texas events, but they're not at Colonial this week. All right, let's get into the CJ Cup by Ray Nelson, which is the weirdest name for a tournament on the planet. They basically merged two tournaments together. They said the CJ Cup, which used to be in South Korea, they moved that over to the United States in COVID, right? And then they had the by Ray Nelson. That used to be the AT&T by Ray Nelson. Well, the AT&T folks said, hey, we're out of here. We sponsor a lot of stuff. We're not sponsoring everything anymore. We're out. And they went to CJ and were like, hey, we need someone to take over this tournament. And they said, we're not changing the tournament name. Just put Byron Nelson's name on it, and that'll be it. And that's how we get the CJ Cup Byron Nelson. It's just five words that together make no sense, but it's got a trophy, so, you know, it has to be real. Anyhow, they played it this year, TPC Craig Ranch, once again. It's been the home, basically, since they left Trinity Forest and, you know, occasionally won this thing back-to-back years. Scottie Scheffler was a defending champion. You've had Taylor Pendrith win here. Jason Day win here. You've had some good winners, right? Cage Lee is, you know, his only two wins are at Craig Ranch, but that's okay. He's a multi-time PGA Tour winner. And so the course has always been pretty easy, pretty much banging anywhere. It's a Tom Weisskopf design. Weisskopf has had way better designs. He did TPC Scottsdale. That's probably his best one, at least that you see regularly. Well, Black Desert also was his last one, and Black Desert's fabulous too. So you got two great Weisskopf designs on the PGA Tour. I think Scottsdale's a little bit better, but that's just because we've seen it for so long. I haven't seen Black Desert enough to really say that. So you've got this golf course in Craig Ranch, which has been just beaten up by the players. The idea was that it was to be more of a member course, right? You could hit it anywhere. It was kind of like a resort type thing. You know, the greens are pretty big. There's some cool designs on it. There's a beer it's on this golf course. I mean, that's cool. There's some great features on this golf course, but the pros just light it up. You know, even at 7,500 yards, it wasn't that difficult. So Invited, which operates the facility and has recently been bought out or about to be bought out by private equity, the Heritage folks, they pumped $25 million into this property for a renovation. They had Lanny Watkins come in and said, Lanny, make it tougher. And he did some good stuff. He made some of the par threes tougher. He kind of brought in some of the water into play a little bit more off the tee, particularly on a par three or two. And I think the thought going into the week was this place will be tougher. Surely no one's getting to 30 under par or better to win this thing. You're going to be in the 20s or maybe even high teens if it worked out. And that did not happen, obviously. Wyndham Clark shot a final round 60, 11 under par 60. The second 60 of the week, there was a 61 also this week. And he winds up winning this thing by three shots on 30 under 254. Last year, Scottie Scheffler won this thing on 31 under 253. So $25 million got you one stroke against par. That seems like a massive overpay. And the folks at Invited / Club Corp, what it used to be called, and to the future, I guess, Heritage Group, that they admitted that they paid way too much money for this work, for what they got for it. And they knew it going into it. And that probably should have been the tip off, you know, that they overpaid for the renovation, but that they wanted it to be a signal to the PGA Tour that they were for real and they wanted to keep having the tournament there. And I guess that's what they bought, was a signal that they want to keep the tournament because they didn't buy a more difficult golf course. I have Michael Thornton.

Bjornsson in one and done. And he shot 7-under-64 in the first round. I was like, this is a great pick. He missed the cut. He missed the cut. The cut was at 6-under or 5-under. No, 6-under. He shot 2-over on the day or something like that and missed the cut. Unbelievable stuff. I mean, this doesn't typically happen on the PGA Tour, a cut like this, that low under par. But that was the reality of it. 70 guys made the cut and finished in the end. 30-under par wins. Siwoo Kim, who shot also 60 over the course of the week, he winds up losing by 3. What a world. What a weird world. And then Scottie Scheffler, the defending champion, puts up 25-under, loses by 5. He played great golf. He had one score out of 72 holes of 5 or greater, and it was a 5. And that was not good enough to win. So congratulations to Wyndham Clark. He put it all together. If you follow our fantasy content, I kind of tipped him off for you because I figured the name of the game was still going to be the same at this course. Bang it pretty much anywhere. And then you got to make putts once you hit good approach shots. Well, Wyndham Clark's a little bit more controlled than he used to be, but still not particularly accurate off the tee, but he was accurate when it mattered. But his real piece de resistance here was 12 strokes gained putting, which is practically unheard of on the PGA Tour. But he made everything down the stretch. I mean, quite literally everything except a birdie putt on 16 that grazed the edge. Everything else was practically perfect. Back 9, 28 to win 32, 28, 60, win by 3. What in the world? How does that happen? And on one hand, you go, this is so embarrassing. Like 30 under par on a course. It shouldn't be like that. You got to make it tougher. But on the other hand, I'm kind of interested in tournaments like this. I want a couple of tournaments like this where you have to just blitz every hole, right? There's no laying up. There's no playing for pars. You go for everything because if you don't, you lose. I like that kind of golf every now and then, right? There were a couple of years in the late 2000s when TPC Scottsdale, another Weisskopf, got absolutely torched by the Players. You know, you got to 28 under par one year, I think, for Phil Mickelson, and that was the record at the time against par on the PGA Tour. That has since been demolished several times over at Kapalua, certainly, and then obviously in this tournament the last 2 years, 31, 30 under par winning, respectively. I don't mind having a tournament like this. They just can't be every week, and you have to know going into it what it's going to be. But it's still kind of hard to watch when you just see how good these guys are and realize that you have to throw so much stuff at them to even get them to blink, to even think about how tough it is. Think about the contrast from what you saw at Aronimink and what you saw at Craig Ranch. And they didn't throw a bunch of like easy pins everywhere on that golf course at Craig Ranch, but the greens were the story between what went in and what didn't. You know, Aronimink, very difficult greens, lots of kind of multiple sections stitched together with places you can't be to make green complexes. And it felt like at Craig Ranch, every putt was straight. And I know they weren't. But it felt like so many putts that I watched were, all right, just start it here and it'll go right in. Or just hit it down the hill. Play it up the slope. I mean, I saw a couple putts go over slopes and just run straight. It's just not that hard when the putts don't move that much. And that doesn't make it a bad golf course. It makes it an easy golf course for these guys. But that's okay. That's okay to have those kinds of events. You can have a couple per year, probably. This one. And then you go play Colonial this week. Colonial is a much different. It's a stark contrast. You're basically in the same area, DFW. You go from this golf course that is insanely easy, unless it blows 30 miles per hour, to Colonial, which is tight, smallish greens, you know, very tricky golf course. You got to really be on your game ball striking wise. You got to be able to get off the tee at Colonial. You have that this week as a contrast. So the winning score is probably going to be 17, 18 under par, right? Still relatively short by modern standards, but you know, they had Gil Hanse come in and restore it. A little bit different work than what Lanny Watkins did. And what he did, I thought was good. I don't think he made it worse. I mean, I think he made it better. He made the golf course 200 yards shorter. And in that regard, maybe that's what made it better, right? 200 yards shorter, you would think you'd go even deeper under par. Well, that didn't quite happen. So maybe that was the trick. If you didn't need $25 million, you just needed to shorten it up and put some stuff in the way.
And that's what Lanny Watkins more or less did.

did. And to that end, I suppose it was successful, but it definitely didn't need to cost $25 million to prove the point to the PGA Tour about that. Either way, congrats to Wyndham Clark on winning. Great win. Now he is a four-time PGA Tour winner. He is the only player in PGA Tour history to win multiple events with a final round 60 or better. His last win was the signature event that was shortened by the weather at Pebble Beach. He shot 60 in the third round. That turned out to be the last round. But he's the only guy in PGA Tour history to have done that. There are a couple of guys who have broken 60 to win on the PGA Tour. David Duval, best final round ever at the Bob Hope. What was that, 1999? And then you had the 59 from Stuart Appleby at Greenbrier. I guess that would have been like 2010 on a relatively easy, relatively short golf course. But still, 11 under 59 is 11 under 59. So now you've got Wyndham Clark coming in with a pair of 60s for his win. So when he is hot, he is really hot. Also, when he's not hot, he's really hot because he has kind of, you know, anger issues. But this time he's on the happy side of things. Now he's a four-time PGA Tour winner. I'd like to get into the changes that are coming to the PGA Tour schedule. There was an interesting column, and I think it was earlier last week, maybe Monday or Tuesday last week, from Eamon Lynch. And I apologize if I get the date wrong, but you can go find it at Golf Week. And he writes about Brian Rolapp and the decisions that he has to make as the PGA Tour CEO with what he is going to do with the schedule. And it has pretty much been detailed, I think, for the better part of a year now, that there's going to be two tracks, right? There's going to be a set of signature events, right? You're going to have the signature events, the FedEx Cup playoffs, the majors that are co-sanctioned, and the players, right? That's going to be one track. And then the other track's going to be all the other events that don't make the cut. There's going to be about 23-ish events that are the kind of signature level, whatever they're going to call that, the A track. And the B track is going to be everything else. And that kind of already exists, right? But there needs to be movement in and out of those things, right? But there are going to be some weeks where you have oppos. So you're going to have an A-tier event and a B-tier event same week. Well, we do that today, right? What is about to come out sounds really a lot like the existing schedule, except they're going to more codify the events that are A tier and B tier, even though every fan knows. I mean, I was sorry to Andrew Catalan for saying this from CBS, but I was thinking this over the weekend. So I went up to my in-laws up in Western Pennsylvania. My wife and I celebrated our 16th wedding anniversary. And I heard Andrew Catalan's voice doing a voiceover to promote the CJ Cup by Byron Nelson. And as soon as I thought of that, I was like, ooh, Catalan effect. Because every time you hear someone's voice on CBS calling the action that is not Jim Nantz, you go, ah, that's not important. And that's how you know you're on the B tier, right? If you don't get, if you get Catalan, which you got him a couple of different times this year already, you know it's probably not the best field. It's not the biggest deal. No offense to everybody else in the CBS team. That's great. But, you know, the 18th tower voice kind of dictates how important this thing is to the casual fan. And I think moving forward, CBS is going to have to reckon with the fact that they have a lot of B-tier events, right? If you go through the schedule and you look at how many weeks CBS has the PGA Tour, which is the vast majority of them, then you know they're going to get a lot of the B-tier tournaments from what they have currently. Like they got the Cadillac Championship. That was a nice add-on for them, right? They took the Doral event, even though that was a runaway, but at least that was a signature event for them. They have Heritage, which is good. They have Truist, which is good. So they get a lot of signature events as well. You know, NBC just kind of limits itself to the Florida Swing and the playoffs, right? They come in and out for the big stuff, you know, start before the major season and after, and then you've got the U.S. Open and the Open Championship for the majors. And that's their involvement, right? And the players. So they are very segmented. So that means CBS gets a lot of the good, right? They get travelers later, but they also have a bunch of bad, right? That's going to be B-tier events. How do they go to the tour and then say, all right, well, we've got this contract with you through, I think it's 2029, but we have this contract with you, and now you're telling us that a significant portion of our tournament inventory is going to be considered B-tier all of a sudden, like officially B-tier all of a sudden, which might drive down viewership if people know specifically that these events are less, right? How do they go to the PGA Tour and manage that? That's one part of it. The other part, and this is really what Eamon covered, is how do guys like Jordan Spieth

or Scotty Scheffler, guys that are proud Texans, guys that got their start in these tournaments in Texas, or, you know, in Spieth's case, like the John Deere Classic, like they gave him an exemption when he was, what, 18 years old, 17 years old. How do those guys and other guys like him manage to play the events they want to play in the quote unquote lower tier when they're going to be required to play in the upper tier and there may be some conflicting events? Because they're not playing Colonial this week. Neither of them are. And Scheffler has played that a lot over the years. Spieth certainly has too. And they're not playing it because of the way the schedule is compacted right now, right? They had the PGA Championship. Scheffler had to defend at Craig Ranch. He did that. Spieth played at Craig Ranch because AT&T is a big sponsor and he, you know, he's a Dallas guy and all this stuff. So he plays that. Well, after this week is the Memorial Tournament, right? And they're going to play that because it's Jack's place. It's $20 million and, you know, the tour wants them to play that. So they skip Colonial because the week after that is the U.S. Open and the week after that is Travelers, which is a fan favorite. So they're going to go play those three in a row. So they need a break. Well, this is the break. Well, that doesn't work out so well for guys to patronize their hometown tournaments and patronize the events that they that supported them earlier in their careers, earlier in their quest to get to the PGA Tour. It makes it almost impossible. And so I think that what Rolap and the future competition committee have to reckon with is trying to find a way, particularly around the Texas events, and maybe the Florida events as well, but certainly the Texas events, is to find a way to space them out so that you can have a Scheffler come and play. You can have a Spieth come and play. But part of the supposed delineation between these two tiers is that guys in the upper tier couldn't go down to the B tier and beat up those guys for points, whether world ranking points or FedEx Cup points or however that's going to be decided. So you just can't go down there and just have fun and have a good week. That seems kind of misplaced, right? I mean, having Scotty Scheffler at the Dallas event made the Dallas event. If you looked at the rest of the field, other than Spieth and Koepka, there weren't a lot of draws. Aaron Rye pulled out because he just won the PGA. Even then, he's not a huge personality draw yet. He is a major champion, but not a huge draw. And the other guys in the field, you know, you got some young guys, some local guys. Johnny Kiefer's a Texan. You kind of got guys like that. Michael Thorbjornsson is a bit of a draw, maybe. I don't know, but like you need stars to come play tournaments that are in the B tier. You need at least a handful of them. You need some guys that are like, all right, that's the person to beat this week. And if they don't win, that's okay, but they anchor the field. You need anchors. It's like a mall. You need an anchor store. If you put a shopping center together and they're all clunker stores, no one's coming to the shopping center. Same thing is true for a golf tournament. If you have a golf tournament and there's nobody you recognize playing in that tournament, you are much less likely to go to it. Just go ask LIV Golf. They've got two of the most recognizable names in golf in Jon Rahm and Bryson DeChambeau. They've got other recognizable names that aren't playing quite as good, but Dustin Johnson and Cam Smith and, you know, Phil when he was not taking his breakaway from LIV or whatever. But you had those guys, and they could barely draw anybody. Because you need more than that, and there's bigger issues. But even having just two guys that you knew, that's not enough. You need guys that you want to follow, that you're interested in. You need the anchor store. And in this tournament, Scotty Scheffler was the anchor store, right? It wasn't Wyndham Clark, wasn't Siwoo Kim. I don't even think it was Brooks Koepka, although I'm happy Koepka's playing well. Could be Spieth. But when you get to this week at Colonial, you have more top 50 players. I think it's 18 of them in the field this week. Ben Griffin's the defending champion. Who's the anchor player? Who's the guy that you're like, I want to see him play golf this week? And maybe there are a ton of Ben Griffin fans and I don't know about him. Maybe there are a ton of JJ Spaun fans and I don't know about him. But not to the same in the same way that you have with McIlroy and that you have with, well, to a degree, Koepka, but that you have with Scheffler, that you have maybe with Tommy Fleetwood, maybe. But, you know, guys that you go, I got to see them play. Maybe it's Cam Young these days. You know, he's an up-and-comer, of course. But for those B-tier events, they're going to really struggle in two ways if you don't have that anchor store guy in a field. One, you're going to struggle
with purses, right? The purse for the Byron Nelson was 10.3.

PGA Tour event and your contract calls for $9+ million purses and you get 10 or fewer top 50 players, are you going to the tour and go, well, the purse is not $10 million anymore. The purse is $7-6 million, like the fall, right? You barely get any top 50 players in the fall. That basically is a $5 or $6 million purse these days. Let's say, just to say $6 million, basically across the board. And there's one event, the RSM Classic, because it's the last one that's seven, right? So if that's what your standard is, then maybe these are $7 million purses. And they're all $7 million, right? And that money otherwise gets funneled into activations and sponsorships that go at the signature level, right? Instead of a $10 million purse for the Byron Nelson, it's $7 million, but you get $3 million of activation or $5 million of activation, whatever it is, at another event. Maybe that's the way that it works. But Brian Rolapp has to figure that out. You need to have a way to have the second tier of events if you want them, codified as you want, but you still need to be able to have those anchor store guys that come in and play and make it interesting. Otherwise, you just have a 16-event fall series in the summer. That doesn't sound particularly good, to be honest. And even if there are ways in and out of the signature tier, the top tier, from event to event, even if you have, and that's good, I think that should exist, but if you have 120 guys or at least 100 guys in those fields, how many guys do you have in the lesser events? And what does that mean for the Korn Ferry Tour, right? You've got a lot of guys who are playing Korn Ferry Tour in the weeks that they can't get in signature events. Well, now you're talking about a very similar pool of guys. Guys that want to get into the signature level, but aren't that 100 or 120. You got to fill up fields here. You need at least 100 for that, right? And you're going to draw some from the Korn Ferry Tour. Why don't you just smush those together and instead make that a 30-event series? And you go to the Korn Ferry Tour sponsors and say, hey, would you be willing to make the purses, I don't know, $5 million? And you have some fives and some sevens, something like that. But I think you are then watering down the Korn Ferry Tour in the interest of having a second tier PGA Tour in between the Korn Ferry Tour and your signature series or whatever you're going to call it. So I think this is a mistake in that regard. I think they've got to figure that out very quickly if they're going to try and push this. And it might be something that forces them to kind of run this out into the future, right? We keep the things the way they are for 27, which sounds increasingly likely. And then in 28, they make their change. But they've got to figure that out. That's the big stumbling block, and I'm very interested to see what they come up with. Let's end with a couple of seconds on PGA, well, now former PGA of America president Don Wray. He's out of the job. He was removed by the PGA of America, replaced by the guy was kind of already doing the job for him until the term ends, and then there will be a new president of the PGA of America. Wray was not particularly good. He kind of made a lot of things about himself. Kind of screwed off on the job. He was singing karaoke the last night of the Ryder Cup competition when the U.S. was getting just pounded. He was not particularly good during the presentation ceremony, which, I mean, I guess it's like one thing. Like, that's not great. It's embarrassing to say that the Europeans retained the cup even though they won the match, and that is a very inside baseball set of words. You know, tie versus win, retain versus win. I don't really think that was probably his downfall. But then the hit with BBC, I think it was Northern Ireland, but just the BBC, where he kind of downplayed the fan behavior, the boorish fan behavior from the American fans, and, you know, basically said, you know, it was happening on both sides, and they did it to us in Europe and Italy a couple of years ago. And all of that was bad. And they just kind of put him to the side after that and said, hey, just kind of stay home. Like, don't come to anything. We'll just let you finish this out from home. And then they decided, oh, wait, we're just going to replace you now. And this is kind of the completion of a multi-president run for the PGA of America, where that president has gotten into some kind of trouble, whether that was a DUI arrest, whether that was Ted Bishop, whether it was Paul Levy, whatever it was, whether it's Don Wray, that run of presidents for the PGA of America. And sometimes that happens, right? I mean, this organization's been around for 110 years. Those things are going to happen. However, it probably opens the door for a possibility of a permanent president. They already have a permanent CEO, but it is a member-driven organization. So maybe you just have to come up with

a different set of requirements to be voted as president. You know, you usually get voted into the kind of officer level, whether that's secretary or treasurer or whatever, you know, those types of presidents. You just kind of work your way up over elections. That probably shouldn't be that way, right? I mean, it's hard to do this job. It's hard to run an association. It's hard to be a member of the association and run it when your job as president or an officer is completely different than what you do day to day. And I think there needs to be some kind of buoying there to kind of either limit the president's power or limit the magnitude of their personal appearances or professional appearances so that they don't embarrass the association. But Don Ray's out. We'll get a new president, and we'll find out who they are soon enough. Thank you so much for watching or listening to the show. Appreciate it. We'll be back on Thursday with another show a little late this week just because of the traveling and the Memorial Day holiday, which hopefully you had an opportunity to kind of reflect on the importance of the holiday and the people who have made the ultimate sacrifice for the good of this country, for the freedom of the United States of America, and took advantage of that time. You can get a hold of me, Ryan, at thegolfnewsnet.com. I am on Instagram, Facebook, and TikTok at Ryan Ballingy Golf. We'll be back, like I said, on Thursday. Subscribe to the Break newsletter, and you can catch me talking fantasy golf and golf betting on our podcast, The Press, which will be out later today as well. Thank you so much for your time. Appreciate it. We'll talk to you next time right here on 204.

0: which will be out later today as well. Thank you so much for your time. Appreciate it. We'll talk to you next time right here on 2 Up First.
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0: Hi, everyone. Welcome to 2 Out of the First. It is May 18th, 2026. I'm Ryan Ballinger. Good to have you here with us. We're going to recap the PGA Championship today. We're going to talk about Aaron Rye's win, what went right for him, what didn't go as right for some other players, including John Rahm and Scottie Scheffler, Rory McIlroy, Justin Thomas to a degree. And then we're going to talk a little bit about Aronimink Golf Club hosting the championship, the tournament holding up, and kind of the back and forth about whether this was a good venue to host the PGA Championship, whether it should come back. And then we'll wrap up with a couple of little minutes about my trip to Cincinnati to play in the Pro-Am for the LPGA event this past weekend out in Ohio. All right, let's start with the PGA Championship. Aaron Rye is the 108th PGA champion and winds up winning by 3 shots on 9-under. 271. He shot 65 in the final round, 31 on the back nine coming in. He had a birdie putt on 18 or 30 for the final nine holes. Missed it by just a little bit. At that point, it didn't matter. It was academic. He was going to be the PGA champion. And what a brilliant finish for a guy that he went up at 290-1 at DraftKings. And while was kind of coming down from everything last night, trying to get off of the content train, get ready to go to bed, I saw that this victory from Aaron Rye makes him the biggest long shot to win a major championship tournament in at least the last 25 years. At 290-1 is where he went off. At other books, he might have gone off at 200-1, a little deeper than that, 220. Saw 250 in this story by ESPN, but he went off at DraftKings at 290. And yes, you're supposed to shop around for these things, and the numbers are not all the same uniform. So it goes off at 290-1. That was a bigger long shot than when Phil Mickelson won the PGA in 21. He was 200-1. And then when Louis Oosthuizen won the Open Championship by 8 in 2010, the Old Course, he was 200-1 before the tournament started. So Rye is the longest shot to have won a major in 25 years. That's incredible. That didn't seem possible to me, given that he was going into this tournament the number 44 player in the world. It wasn't like he was a badly ranked player, a guy who barely qualified or anything like that. Very capable golfer who was playing pretty well. Just no one figured Aaron Rye was going to win this thing. He received something like 0.5% of all of the money bet on anyone to win the tournament, which sounds about right because you have the 20 guys who are the club professionals and maybe Michael Block gets a few dollars here and there, but every

Everybody else was getting $0 from that. So that leaves you down to 136. Probably a lot of the money went to Scottie Scheffler. Probably 10% of the money at least went to Scottie Scheffler, even though he had horrible odds to win, less than 4-1 to win the tournament. But it's amazing that that kind of translates to the perception of Aaron Rye, that he was this kind of capable guy you might have heard of if you're a golf person like us, or if you're a casual fan, you're like, who's this guy with two gloves and iron covers? And why is he not just a random white dude, even though he's from England? A lot of those things are probably popping through the minds of people who are watching this casually. I had someone, unfortunately, make a Facebook page remark and said, why is the nice out there talking to this guy? Is he here legally? Oh, gosh. But nevertheless, Rye was great. I mean, he was incredible. He made an eagle on 9. He played the shorter holes and more accessible holes the right way. He got to 17. He makes a 68.5-foot putt for birdie. That was a total bonus. He wasn't trying to make the putt, but that set him up going to the 72nd hole. Basically, just needed to get it up at, you know, in there in 5 strokes, and everything was fine. He could have ultimately done it in 7 strokes. It still would have gotten him to a playoff. But the 4 strokes was what he did, and he played it brilliantly. And I think that it is a little downplayed because you don't know who Aaron Rye is. He's a one-time PGA Tour winner. He won at Wyndham a couple of years ago. That was the tournament where Matt Kuchar, I believe, waited till Monday to finish, even though Aaron Rye had won the tournament. Which was kind of funny. But Billy Horschel stuck around to kind of offer him congratulations and was just so happy for the guy. Really wholesome stuff back then a couple of years ago, a year and a half ago, right? And now he is a guy who is a major champion. His life is changed forever. He's the first Englishman to win the PGA Championship in the stroke play era. So going back to the late 50s is when they converted from match play, is what it was originally, where lots of Englishmen won, especially early. Jim Barnes won a ton of these things. But in the stroke play era, this is your first Englishman to do it. I think that's really cool. That's a cool touch. Of course, a European wins. This is the first time also in the modern history of major championships, so going back to the birth of the Masters in 1934, that 2 European-born players have won majors to start the year. Obviously, Rory McIlroy is from Northern Ireland. Aaron Rye represents England. He's English. You know, they're both British subjects, so I guess you could say that too. That's its own other thing. But that's the first time in history of the modern Grand Slam on the men's side, the 2 European players won the first 2 majors of the year. And of course, that's the Ryder Cup cycle thing for every American who goes, oh no, not another guy who can beat us. And I think a lot of people figure Aaron Rye is going to be on Luke Donald's Ryder Cup team at Adair Manor in 27. And that's probably more or less a thing, but not guaranteed, right? I mean, look at who they ran out there and nuked the Americans at Bethpage with. You got to kick one of those guys off the team to put Aaron Rye on the team. I think he will make it, but if he doesn't maintain a pretty decent level of play next year, there is a chance that he doesn't make that team. But it was, I mean, I don't know Aaron personally. I've heard nothing but nice things about the guy. I mean, he wears Me and My Golf, the logo, Me and My Golf, their YouTube channel. They're 2 great guys. I've met them before, met them at a Cobra event. But, you know, they operate a YouTube channel. They are PGA instructors. They make swing training aids. You know, they have equipment that they sell too. And they are lifelong friends. They have been friends forever, and he represents them on tour. And I'm sure he has helped move some merch of theirs over the years, even though they have millions of followers. But he talked about that after the fact. His wife, she plays on the Ladies European Tour. She is a very accomplished player herself. She played on the par 3 course in the Masters contest. I think it was last year, or this year even. And, you know, she hit it pretty tight. I mean, she's a good player, and he gave her a full glow up after the fact and said, you know, we compete against each other sometimes. They live in the Jacksonville area now full time. So he was talking about that they play at Sawgrass sometimes, and she can beat him. She beats him more often than he beats her. He said thought that was very cool. He said so many nice things about his parents and his family, that, you know, his sister, that dedicated their lives to making sure he could play this game, where they inspired him to kind of keep working hard and to always stay humble, because of what they put into
creating the opportunity.

opportunity for him to play golf at a high level, and that his dad kind of shielded him from the mess that can be competitive, high-end competitive junior golf early on in his life, so that he could kind of figure out his way to play, that he played from a shorter set of tees and then backed it up a little every year until he got to about high school age and then really started to compete a little bit more against that bigger pool of players. And it's gotten him this far. It didn't happen quickly, right? I mean, it took him a dozen years of being a professional golfer. And, you know, he's 31 years old, so he's been at this since basically university age, I guess you would say. You know, once you're done secondary school, he was off being a professional golfer, and he went every which way. He found some success on the DP World Tour. He got over here because of that. He found some success here. He has always stayed true to what works for him. You know, the two gloves thing, because he, you know, wore them once and kind of just got used to it and liked it and has always stuck with it. He stuck with the iron covers. He has iron covers. I don't care what you think about iron covers. I would have iron covers on my clubs just to make someone angry, but he has them on there for a good reason. And that's because when he was growing up, when he got this set of Titleist MBs, that his dad wanted to keep the clubs clean because they were expensive and they were special. And so they had iron covers and he cleaned them obsessively. And he still has those today as kind of a reminder of what he and his family have put into making this happen, and to never forget where he came from. And I love that. I love that he thinks that way. I love that he preaches that. There was something really cool that Xander Schauffele said after the fact, when it looked like Rye was going to win. He was talking with the media and kind of relayed the story where he said, you know, he was at the Scottish Open. They were both at the Scottish Open at Renaissance Club, and Xander Schauffele was staying on the property with his caddy Austin, and they were getting ready to go out at like 9:30 at night for dinner or something. I forget what exactly he said at the moment, but that he had walked by the putting green and there was Aaron Rye still working on his game. And then he's always in the gym. He's always working on his game. He's always trying to get better. And that commitment got paid off and he was really happy for him. And I don't think you would find a person on the PGA Tour that would say a negative word about Aaron Rye. He is a genuinely good person who just happens to be incredible at golf, is probably a little on the quieter side, right? A little bit on the quieter side, but an absolutely nice individual. And I like to see that. I know that, you know, sometimes in golf people want more dynamic personalities and guys with flair and, you know, get upset and show their emotions, stuff like that. That's not Aaron Rye. And honestly, if I won the PGA Championship yesterday, I probably have done a lot of the same thing. I'm not a rah-rah guy. I'm not a woo guy. I don't express myself a lot in those types of moments with anything more than kind of a proud smile, maybe a light fist pump. I mean, even when the 68-foot putt went in last year for J.J. Swann, I forget what the exact length of his one to win the U.S. Open was at Oakmont, 64 feet. But, you know, he went nuts. Aaron Rye was just like, I can't believe that went in. He just kind of like little light fist pump, like, this is really happening today. It almost like it was a shock to him that it happened today. And then, you know, he high-fived or low-fived his caddy and just kind of went about his business. And yes, that is sometimes extremely boring, but I feel like Aaron Rye was genuinely shell-shocked that he showed up and played the best round of his life yesterday, and that was good enough amid a crowded leaderboard to win by 3 shots. Considering that the cut line, I think the difference between first and missing the cut was 6-5 at the weekend, right? And he winds up separating to win by 3. That is incredible to me. I think that's wonderful. Congratulations to Aaron Rye on being a champion. Your life has changed forever. You have the Wanamaker for a year. You're going to get the 90% replica. You get in the PGA Championship for life. You get in all the majors for the next 5 years. You are now 15th in the official world golf ranking, and pretty much so long as you kind of stay sentient, you're going to be in the top 30 in the world by the end of the year, unless you literally miss every cut. So he's done something incredible here. This is really, really cool, and I think it turned out to be a great finish, and definitely not the ending that any of us saw coming, given who was out there to win. And sometimes you get a happy surprise, and Aaron Rye is certainly a happy surprise. All right, let's talk about Aronimink as a host.
Ronna Mink hosted for the first time since 1960.

1992. Back then, Gary Player won. They were supposed to host in, I think it was 1993, and that was walked back by the PGA of America because at the time, they kind of got the Shoal Creek treatment of all of the clubs that refused to have or be willing to admit African-American members. They were called and replaced as championship hosts. Aronimink was one of those clubs at the time, so they didn't get the opportunity to host in 1993. They had the KPMG Women's PGA Championship, the COVID one, in the fall of 2020. Se-young Kim won that. They had the BMW Championship, the playoff event a couple years before that. Keegan Bradley won. It was super soft. It rained a ton. And then you had in 2010 and 2011, before the renovation work was done with Gil Hance to restore Donald Ross's original vision for this course, as best he could, at least to 1929 or so. Well, that event was Tiger Woods' AT&T National for a couple of years when Congressional couldn't host because it was going to have the U.S. Open. So they were redoing the greens there. And I thought it held up really well. I know a lot of people complain about it in the golf media. Oh, it's a bunch leaderboard. And I know the players complain about it because the way they set it up, right? The way the green complexes work on this particular Ross, and frankly on a lot of Rosses, is that there are sections of green that you can play into that are kind of stitched together, and they're stitched together with parts you absolutely shouldn't be connected to, right? The surrounds, basically, you don't hit to those, you don't hit to the spines, you don't, you know, there are these places where you just can't put a pin and you don't want to be. And the parts that you do want to be, they can, those are the pinnable areas. And that's what the PGA of America decided to do this week, was to play to the strengths of the golf course, right? 7,400 yards, not that long of a golf course by modern standards, but they decided what they were going to do was play into what Aronimink did best, which was challenge players on approach play. And yes, the fairways were relatively wide, you know, 30 yards on average, but those effective widths were different in a lot of places because of either camber or run out. So players had to make decisions about how they wanted to play off the tee. Positioning did matter, just didn't necessarily look like it on TV, because it set up the angles to which you could play. And you saw it repeatedly over the course of the weekend where guys would try to overpower the golf course and they would find themselves as long as they expected, but in a bad position relative to where the flags were or how the green was set up. And they wouldn't be able to access the flag, right? They'd have to almost chip out because they went too far. They got themselves in a bad way angle-wise. I thought that made the course fascinating. It did create a bunch leaderboard because that meant the safe play was the right play most of the time. That meant 25 feet away from the flag, playing away, playing toward the middle of the greens. Middle of the green was your friend a lot this week. And that meant a lot of shots where the result was good, right? It was what they intended to execute, but it left them with a putt that wasn't easy to make. And I know when we're talking about this in a little while, but having played Ross Greens in the Pro-Am at Cincinnati at Makatiwa Country Club, and having played a bunch of Ross courses over the years, that's kind of how it works. That's how Ross courses tend to work. Some more than others, this more to an extreme than some others. I mean, Aaron Rye won on a Ross course at Sedgefield, his first PGA Tour win. So apparently he's a Ross specialist. But what you have to do in these situations is not particularly sexy. It's hard to fire at these pins. And it got firm and fast, and the temperature changed radically from the first 2 days, Thursday and Friday, where it was in the high 60s, low 70s, windy. And then the temperature ramped up 15, 25 degrees by the time you got to Sunday afternoon, where it was in the 90s up in Philly. Very, very warm day. The golf ball moved, the course firmed, and they could move some of the flags to easier locations because the harder ones would be almost impossible. So they made it, so if you hit the right shots, you got lucky. You could score. That's why the scoring changed. He had to change the setup knowing what the weather was. It wasn't meant to stick it to anybody. It wasn't meant to bother anybody. It was literally what they had to do to keep the course alive and still make it reasonable to play between the two rounds. So it was a tale of two tournaments. I thought that was great. I love when that happens. I love when you get two or three different styles of golf course in the course of a week. That's basically a U.S. Open, right? Start on Thursday, typically. It's pretty playable. It's a little bit softer. That's the last time they really apply water and cut. And then you get grow it out. And Friday gets a little bit tougher. And Saturday, they make it really tough usually. And then Sunday, they let it up a little bit. And they give you a couple opportunities to score. This was a little bit different rendition of that. Augusta does that too sometimes. They have a

tough day. And then they make obviously Sunday about the roars and the traditional hole locations. But Saturday you can move if you play good golf. So I think the PGA of America did the right thing here. I think they played the venue very well. I don't think we're going to see this as part of a rotation, right? They have kind of gotten themselves into a bind here where they're committed through the next decade, right? And they've gone to a lot of East Coast really nice country clubs. We're going to get it here at Congressional in 2030. Next year could be an absolute disaster at PGA Frisco. I think it could be fascinating. It could be a disaster. Given what happened at the Women's PGA Championship when it blew so hard and it was almost impossible to hold greens, and there were, three players under par. I think you could see a similar thing next year where a lot of players get very angry at the setup if it's windy. If it's not windy, they could tear it apart. But if it is, it could be very difficult for the players to score. And then you've got Olympic Club, obviously an incredible place. They have historically been a USGA facility, but they're going to do a great job as a PGA Championship place. You've got Baltusrol after that, traditional East Coast, another renovation, restoration by Gil Hance. His team did both the lower and the upper. They're doing the lower for this. It's a Tillinghast. It should be a lot of fun. And then you're going to have Congressional to round out this kind of period and then start the next decade. So I think Ronnie Mink did his job. It's a different test. It's not always going to be the same. And I don't think it should be the same, because then you get the same kinds of winners. You want occasionally different things. And I think you got that here in Ronnie Mink. I thought they did a fantastic job. And kudos to the club. I will say I went up there for a couple days and the setup was pretty solid. I mean, Newton Square isn't exactly the most accessible place. Kind of we had to park at a casino, the Valley Forge Casino, and took a shuttle over. Very easy to do. Plenty of parking. That was fine. They got us over there. One of the best media center drop-offs of all time. Got out, went through the gate, up a flight of steps, and you were in the media center. From my perspective, that's a 10 out of 10, right? Easy to get in, easy to enjoy yourself. And it looked like they did a pretty good job of just transporting people around. It's tough to do in major metropolitan areas. D.C. is going to be a nightmare in a few years. Philly is tough, especially the suburbs of Philly, the northwest suburbs of Philly, because just the way that the kind of highway system works, it's kind of narrow and not so easy to navigate. And they did the best that they could. I mean, I think they got a very solid turnout. They got, obviously, the vocal Philly fans. They had a lot of fun. You got a great leaderboard. What more can you ask for? Hope that they reward Ronnie Mink coming back sometime, maybe in the 2040s or something like that. By then, I will probably not be covering golf anymore, but, you know, who knows? We'll see what happens. But either way, I thought Ronnie Mink did a great job. All right, let's round out the show with a couple things. So I went out to Cincinnati. I've covered 3 golf tournaments in the last week or so. I went to Live Golf Virginia, and you can watch that episode if you would like my review of that. But went out to Cincinnati. I drove out there 7.5 hours or so from here. Never been to Cincinnati. And went out to Makatiwa Country Club for the Kroger Queen City Championship. My buddy Brendan Sweeney, my co-host on the road to French Lick, good buddy of mine, of course. We found ourselves in the Pro-Am. Thanks to the folks at USA Today. Shout out to them for the opportunity. Thank you, Chris. But we found ourselves in the Pro-Am with an opportunity to play. He was already going to be in the French Lick area, so it's about 3 hours away. He drove up. I decided to drive instead of flying, because at the end of the day, after the amount of time it would take to fly, get to the airport, and then get a rental car and all that stuff, I was only saving myself like 2 hours for a $450 round trip. Just not worth it. So drove out, lovely drive, and got to a city I'd never been to. We had a great time at Makatiwa. The folks, the membership, were fabulous. This is their first year hosting. They were so proud to host it. It's a club that's been around more than 100 years. I mean, it's a legendary place in Cincinnati. The golf course is kind of, it's Ross. I mean, it's turn-of-the-century Ross. A little wonky. Some greens are fascinating. And fascinating can be a hard word for maddening sometimes, but it was a great golf course. We played with Nana Kirst Madsen, who was awesome for 9 holes. Very, very fun to kind of talk with her and her caddy Oscar. And then Pei Yin Chen from Taiwan joined us for the second 9. She had just come in after qualifying
for the U.S. Women's Open, a 36-hole qualifier. It's

0: Dream Song Black. So she was super happy. A lot of fun. Very witty. She wound up withdrawing from the tournament after the first round. I mean, she told us she had basically nothing left. But she played with us because that was what she was expected to do. We finished, I think, T11 in the end. But the folks who won, they were the last group. They were playing with Jiang Kang and Karen Stupples from the Golf Channel. And there were two members. And I think they were 19 under par. I mean, they lit up the golf course. It was unbelievable. And Karen Stupples had not played a round of golf, like a regular round of golf, in 4 years. And we went to watch her for a few holes to film a segment for the Road to French Lick. And I mean, she was lighting it up. I mean, she was hitting it close on almost every iron shot. So it doesn't go away when you're that good, when you're a major champion like Karen is. And it was really cool to see her and got to bowl with Commissioner Craig Kessler. They had a really cool pairings party, which is a typical thing for a pro-am, but they had a bowling alley, six-lane bowling alley at Makatiwa in the basement. So bowling, drinks, fun, all that good stuff. Cincinnati's a cool city. Had a serendipitous encounter with some of my best friends, cousin's spouse. We used to hang out a whole bunch, and we definitely had no reason to meet in Cincinnati, but found ourselves next to each other on a bar stool at the hotel bar, which is pretty incredible. That was cool. That was kind of a capper for the weekend. All right. We've got a fun week this week. We've got the Byron Nelson down in Texas. It's Scotty Scheffler versus the field. He's, I think, +2 to 1, you know, something like 2 to 1 to win the tournament this week. That's kind of crazy. That's a Tiger-like number as he defends the title he won last year on by 8 shots at 253 total, which is incredible unto itself. So we've got that this week. We also have the DP World Tour back in action, the Soudal Open in Belgium. We've got the Corn Ferry Tour that continues their run. They're Knoxville, Tennessee for the Visit Knoxville Open. We've got the Champions Tour in Morocco this week. So we've got a pretty decent slate of tournaments. And then we're getting ready for the ShopRite LPGA, which is next week on the LPGA Tour, getting toward that major championship season where you're going to have not only the PGA Tour sanctioned majors, but then you're going to have more LPGA majors. We've already had two PGA Tour Champions majors. It'll be fast and furious from here on out. So excited about that. Thank you so much for watching or listening. I appreciate it. You can get a hold of me, Ryan, at thegolfnewsnet.com. I am on Facebook or Instagram at Ryan Ballingy Golf. Also on TikTok at Ryan Ballingy Golf. Or you can find us on any of those services at the handle Golf News Net. We will catch you on the next episode. Thanks for checking us out. We'll see you here next time on 204ers.
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4: 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It's 2026, and we are back. Jay Flemma Sports Report on Golf News Net and iHeartRadio. And I am Jay Flemma. It's nice to have all of you back. Thanks for a great year last year. We had so much fun. It was a Ryder Cup year. We had two trips to England. We covered the first Open Championship from over there. It was a phenomenal major championship season, and we're going to set the table for this coming year. But before we do that, very quickly, congratulations to the Patriots and the Seahawks. We'll be playing in the Super Bowl. Not particularly my favorite teams, but it should be an interesting game, especially with the storyline of Seahawks want revenge for Malcolm Butler. It's kind of funny, actually. One of my very favorite people in sports is a fellow by the name of Hank Gola. I remember one year, years ago, was when Pittsburgh and Green Bay went to the Super Bowl before the season started. Hank Gola went all the way through all of the games in the season for the Daily News, and he did all of the playoffs and the Super Bowl. And he came up with Green Bay 31, Pittsburgh 24. And for those of you who remember, especially us Steeler fans who still grouse about it to this day, the score was 31-25. Apparently, poor Hank forgot the two-point conversion the Steelers would have had to go for coming from behind. And so here he is to make up for that one little gaffe in an otherwise pristine preseason Super Bowl pick, to talk to us about his latest book, which has been racing up the sports book charts like a bullet by its name, a hit record. It's called Ryder Cup Rivals. Here is Hank Gola, ex-Daily News, and one of the true greats of golf writing and sports writing in general. Hank, welcome back to the show. You're our first guest of the year.
5: Wow. Do I get a free gift for that or something?
4: Yes, you do. You get a bottle of the hot sauce. Okay, you get a bottle of JB's best hot sauce. Why is it the best? Because it's the tastiest, it's the most savory, it's the spiciest. When it says JB's, it's the best. And it's Golf Writers by John Burwa, formerly PGA.com.
5: All right, send it over.
4: Yeah, now he peddles Tabasco. Well, it's actually way better than Tabasco. And it's way better than Frank's, too. But I'll tell you, the only thing that's better than that right now is I am absolutely stunned by not only the terrific prose in Ryder Cup Rivals that puts us right smack into the middle of the gallery where we can smell the grass and we can hear the thud of the club as it spanks the golf ball, you know, and we can feel every bit of emotion throughout the century plus. And on top of that, the exhaustive amount of research that you put into this book, tell us a little bit about what the ride has been like since you released the book and, you know, the wonderful wave of acclaim that you've been on with it.
5: Well, it's gotten very good reviews. I'm very grateful for that. You know, I,

0: I would have liked to see the. The problem was the Ryder Cup was an absolute dud. If you're from the United States,
1: It was
0: and
1: worse than they
0: we were
1: thought.
0: hoping
1: We'll
0: to,
1: talk about that, but
0: yeah. Well, we were hoping to ride a little bit of a wave of momentum after that, and that didn't occur. So yeah, we sold a lot more books before the Ryder Cup than after the Ryder Cup. So, but I'm very proud of it. It's a good book. I put a lot of work into it, a lot of research, and before the Ryder Cup, it was getting a lot of praise as this is the one book you need to read as a, as kind of a primer for the Ryder Cup. So, again, I wish it would have been a better Ryder Cup, and we've got a little momentum out of that, but we didn't. So we're just kind of moving along right now.
1: it really is almost a textbook for a college course in the history of the Ryder Cup, though, because you exhaustively go through so many critical chapters and critical moments in the history of the Ryder Cup. So, since you've written it, you tell us, what would you say are the single most important mile markers in the career arc of the Ryder Cup?
0: Well, kind of. I mean, that's what the book is all about, the mile markers, as you put it. I picked out 13. I don't know why I picked out 13. We could have picked out a little more, but the book was getting a little long, so I didn't want to go to 15 because we were repeating certain themes. But each of these Ryder Cups kind of denotes a turning point or just an important time period in the evolution of the Ryder Cup. So, I mean, obviously we start with the first one in 27 and then we move along. And so you got 37 in there, which was the first one on foreign soil. You got 47 in there, which although it was an American blowout, it was the first one after World War II. And it kind of set the stage for the next 20 years when the US was a dominant force and forced in the inclusion of the continent, European continent. So, and then it goes on from there. But each one of these was kind of a momentous turn in the Ryder Cup. And we go all the way up to 2016. I know it was the last one in the book. I know there have been a bunch of them since, but 2016 was coming after the task force. And obviously the United States had to make a stand there, and they did. And of course, now all the task force is pretty much whatever they did is pretty much forgotten because it's kind of fallen apart again, and the U.S. can't even win on home soil anymore. So it's if you're an American golf fan, it's a little depressing what's going on.
1: Let's walk through a couple of those. Since I just came back from two England trips, and one of the places that I fell in love with was Southport and Ainsdale, you mentioned that. That was the host of the 1937 Ryder Cup, the
0: Yeah.
1: fourth one in history, but that was the first time that the USA had defeated England on British soil. Tell us
0: Right.
1: a little bit about that tournament.
0: Right. Well, actually, it was the first time either side had won on foreign soil. But 37 was interesting because you had as Ryder Cup rookies, you had Snead, Nelson, and then Ralph Gildo, who was the US Open champion. Hogan wasn't on that team because Hogan kind of blossomed a little later than Snead and Nelson did. But Gildo was the kind of the third member of the triumvirate at the time. And basically they went over there and they took the British team apart. And it was kind of an awakening of that kind of noticed that the United States was developing players kind of at a more rapid clip than they were over in the UK. And you had Snead and Nelson, absolute superstars. The guy that kind of led the charge for the Brits was Henry Cotton, who was a really good player and a Hall of Famer and everything else. But beyond Henry, it was kind of like pretty much a mismatch. And the Brits were counting on the conditions at SNA, and they were hoping for the wind to blow and everything else. And the fact that the Americans had not played under those conditions, not only just the conditions, the wind and such, but just the course conditions. Links golf, of course, is different than the golf that they were playing in the U.S. And it took a little bit.

0: A different strategy, but the Americans kind of adapted pretty quickly and ended up winning that. There wasn't a blowout, but they won it pretty handily. And actually, the funny thing about the 37 Ryder Cup, it was the first time that teams complained about crowd behavior, and the Americans felt that they were getting a little bit of a rough going from the British fans. And actually complained about it afterwards, after they landed in the US. It created a little bit of a firestorm. But it was kind of the first time that, and the first of it led to, it was the first of many sort of crowd controversies that would come after it. That was the start of it all.
1: Now, I've had the good fortune to play S&A, as it's called, so I've seen exactly how quirky, and it's quirky interesting, but how quirky it is. And that is one course that has not had a lot of changes to it since 1937. It's remained very much authentic to its roots. And so one of the reasons why the Brits were heavily favored, besides that it was thought that they still had a superior team, was that A, the weather, it was going to be very windy, and B, the golf course was completely, pardon the pun, foreign metaphorically in style to the American players. However, they were led by Walter Hagen, who won two open championships.
0: Yeah, that's correct. I mean, well, I mean, I write a lot about Walter and how he kind of led the charge for the professional golfer over the amateur and basically changed. I mean, look, if we remember Walter at Royal Cinque Ports in the Open, where because of the different status of the amateur and the professional, they forced the professional golfers who were entered into that Open to dress in the pro shop with using one sharing one hook. Walter rented a limo. I think it was a Daimler Benz, if I remember correctly. It's in my book, but parked it in front of the clubhouse, and that's where he did his he changed into his shoes. So he was quite the character, and
1: But when he
0: he was
1: won
0: mesmerizing. The British press loved him, and
1: at Hoylake, he had the audacity to bring his wife into the clubhouse to celebrate, which was a big no-no back then.
0: He pushed every envelope there was. So but in 37 he was the American captain. It was the last time he was the American captain. He had been the American captain since it's the inception of the Ryder Cup in 27, and even before at the 26 they played against each other in 26, and the Brits would like to say that that was a Ryder that should have been the first Ryder Cup, because I think it was 11. Anyway, the score was ridiculous. Again, the Americans didn't have their best team over there. What would happen? The Ryder Cup would always be staged before the Open Championship, because the Americans only went over there to play for in the Open. Making the trip over there meant that, that late they would play in the Ryder Cup and then play in the Open Championship. Kind of that's what got all the Americans over there. But in 26, when they had this kind of was kind of an unofficial Ryder Cup, I guess you would call it. The cup wasn't actually awarded that year.
1: It was a
0: There
1: pre-race.
0: was a general strike in Great Britain in the UK, and that prevented a lot of American golfers, like the Sarrazin and some of the big names, from going over there. And Hagen, who was still the captain of the US contingent, I mean, he had a bunch of players who would never have qualified. He had a trick shot artist on his team just to amplify the team that he brought over there.
1: Now,
0: And they got thrashed pretty roundly. And
1: interestingly, 26 was the year Bobby Jones won the Open at Royal
0: yeah,
1: Liverpool.
0: but Bobby Jones wasn't eligible for the Ryder Cup because he wasn't a professional.
1: That's right, but I'm just saying that later on he would become a Brit killer. But that happened to be the year that he went over and he won his first of, I believe it was, didn't he win three Open championships?
0: Yeah.
1: Okay, he
0: Yeah.
1: won again in 30 at Royal Liver.

0: Liverpool, and then again in, oh, Jay, come on now, you know this.
1: I know this. You're the trivia guy, so
0: It'll come to me, but
1: I'm sure it will.
0: so let's jump now. We're talking with Hank Gola about his wonderful book, Ryder Cup Rivals, which you must go out and buy. It is an absolute imperative, whether you are a fan who wants to get the inside scoop on all the news and all the dirt and all of the fascinating, glowing stories as well, or whether you're a golf writer who needs the book to research everything you need to know about all the important Ryder Cups. So let's jump now to another
1: But you
0: one.
1: mentioned Hagen. I got one story about Hagen that I didn't write about the 33 Ryder Cup, which was also at SNA. But that's where Denny Shute missed the putt on the 18th green, and it ended up handing the cup to the UK or the Brits. But Hagen was in the clubhouse at the time, entertaining the Prince of Wales, who would later abdicate the throne. Was unable to go out and relay the situation to Denny Shute. So he watched it from the big picture window at SNA, and Shute kind of screwed it up, not knowing the situation. And the Brits ended up winning the Ryder Cup that year.
0: Well,
1: So he
0: that's
1: came
0: the
1: back
0: only
1: 37
0: time.
1: after night for his last go round as captain.
0: Well, that's not the only time that the Prince of Wales screwed up an important golfer that was from America. Never forget, in 1970, after two rounds, Lee Trevino was leading the Open Championship at St. Andrews. And in the clubhouse before the third round, he walks up to Prince Charles, now King Charles, and goes, "Hey, you ever shake hands with a Mexican?" And then the next thing you know, at the fifth hole, "Oh, dang it, I hit it at the wrong flag, and I'm stupid enough to hit it at the wrong flag." And he fell out of the lead, and Nicklaus ended up beating Doug Sanders in the playoff. So I don't know. I think that position of Prince of Wales might be a bit of a, you don't want to hang out with that guy until after you come back with a claret jug. But let's get back to S and A. Tell us a little bit about, there's some wonderful quirks to that golf course. For example, that 16th hole with that bunker that's Brobdingnagian in size and has all of those wooden planks blocking it. And if you don't get out of it, you're going to get a 9 or a 10 on that par 5.
1: The Americans got around all that because they pretty much overpowered that golf course. Snead could hit it a ton, Nelson too, and they kind of got around the quirks of it all by just going out there and hitting it longer than the Brits did. They were also kind of a little more advanced with their equipment. So they were able to take the quirks out of the equation, so to speak, and play golf as if it was back in the US.
0: All right, now let's jump. You said another one of the important mile markers, and I have to agree, was the addition of the Europeans. When we talk about the addition of the Europeans, the name that still burns like a proprietary torch is that of Seve Ballesteros. Tell us your favorite stories of the rise of the Europeans.
1: I mean, Seve was a force of nature, and they still rely on his memory every time they play the Ryder Cup. I mean, he was on their sleeves and everything else, and basically he just changed the fortunes of the European team by just his presence. And of course, I do write about the Ryder Cup at Valderrama, where he was the captain and seemed to be omnipresent. I mean, everywhere. In fact, he was actually annoying to some of the players. Like Monty said, "I don't need you." He was just everywhere. Came up to Monty, and Monty basically said, "Hey, look, just go away. I don't need you looking over my shoulder for on this shot." But
0: Who was it that tried to get in his head by not giving him a fair drop? And Seve goes,
1: well, that was
0: "Look at you.
1: Zinger and
0: Yeah,
1: Bell and
0: Zinger,
1: Zinger.
0: you want to play like this? We can play like this." That was his reaction.
1: Yeah, no, they were going at it tooth and nail. There was a controversy about a scuffed ball and whether Seve could play take it out of play.
0: The European rule versus the American rule.
1: So but Zinger was as much of a competitor as Seve was. I mean, in this book, certain guys

0: stand out as just Ryder Cup players, and that would include, of course, Seve, who won a share of majors, one of the all time greats. But it will also include a guy like Lanny Watkins, who you wouldn't put up there in the pantheon. Excellent player, obviously Hall of Famer as well. But he was just made. He was just one of those guys that was born to play in the Ryder Cup. And then on the European side, you had Seve. You had a guy like Bernhard Langer, Sandy Lyle, Nick Faldo. Those guys were all just Ryder Cup heroes. And look at Monty. Monty never won a major, but man, I mean, was there ever a better Ryder Cup player than Monty?
1: Well, Ian Poulter.
0: Ian Poulter, same way. Yeah, never won a major, but he was a Ryder Cup stud. And it just seemed that the Europeans had a lot more of those guys than the Americans did. I did mention Watkins. There were a couple of other ones who were really outstanding, clutch players who would come through, but not as many as the Europeans did. Seve was the guy. Seve didn't want to play in the Ryder Cup because he had his own feud with the British PGA and the European Tour about. Basically, how many tournaments he can play?
1: Tour, exactly.
0: Right. So, and he felt that he was kind of mistreated by the Ryder Cup, the Euro Ryder Cup nabobs, and they had to talk him back into playing for Europeans, and along with Tony Jacklin, bringing Tony Jacklin back as a captain, and having Seve as the kind of the talisman, as they say, over there. And it worked out. They said they were going to improve the conditions. I mean, look, could you imagine? Go back to Tony Jacklin, right? Mm-hmm. In 85, he was the captain of the 85 team. But he had played for the Brits earlier. And he insisted on first class treatment. He says, if we're going to be any good, we got to get the same kind of treatment that the U.S. gives their players. And that included, flying over on the Concorde and just better equipment. I mean, Tony Jacklin played in one Ryder Cup where they issued plastic shoes, and his shoes actually fell apart going around because they were made of plastic. So he made a point of saying, look, we're going to get the best there is. Otherwise, I'm not going to be the captain. And I would say that Tony, as a captain, and Seve as the number one player, turned that around. And once Europe got involved, that they basically took over the Ryder Cup with their win at 85, and then following it up with a win in 87 at Memorial, beating on Jack Nicklaus's course with Jack Nicklaus's cap.
1: Now, when you mention Jacklin and you happen to mention Jack Nicklaus, we also bring up one of the greatest acts of sportsmanship at any time. We talk about the concession.
0: Yeah.
1: Sadly, since the concession, there's been a lot of trouble at the Ryder Cup. There was poor sportsmanship in 99. There's been a lot of acrimony since then. There was absolute ugliness at Bethpage this year. Has the Ryder Cup lost its soul because of corporatism or television?
0: I don't know. I don't think the players themselves think about that at all. I just think that it's got carried away. I mean, look, they knew, speaking of this year at Bethpage, I was there, I saw it, it was ugly, and it should have been nipped in the bud by the PGA of America. And they dropped the ball on that one. The Euros took control of that tournament on the first day.
1: Mm-hmm.
0: Basically, the crowd was just dead. And what that did was that amplified the voices of the idiots in the crowd. And you could pick them out pretty quickly. I mean, I could. I mean, you just, oh, that guy, that's the guy there. He said this, he's that guy there. And instead of kicking these people off the premises, they did nothing.
1: Right. They almost encouraged it by their silence.
0: Yeah. And then they make it even worse by bringing out

0: like F you Rory and all of this stuff. It was absurd.
1: Yep,
0: And
1: I
0: it
1: heard
0: gets
1: that. I heard that through the broadcast for the journalists, not the broadcast for NBC. We had a different feed, and our feed, I heard every word because I was not on a 13-second delay.
0: But it was ridiculous. But I wouldn't say that's for corporatism or TV. It just got, I mean, the PGA just let it get out of control. And you know what fans are going to be like. Look, in Brookline in 99, when the Euros were so outraged about the conduct of the American fans, you knew what Boston fans were going to be like. And Mark James, I even said it back then in 1999. If Mark James wanted, he had his team totally unprepared for that onslaught. He did. Now that they were much better prepared for this at Bethpage, the Euros were. They knew what it was going to be like, and they were ready for it. But at Boston, what he should have done is take his team and put them in the bleachers at Fenway Park when the Yankees were in town, and said, "This is what you're going to get. This is the treatment that you're going to get." You know, you just had to be more prepared for it than you were. And that's, like I mentioned, 37 was, the first bad behavior by the fans. But, it's just fans are that way. They get to be a little nationalistic, and that's how it goes on both sides. Look, I was there in Europe for a bunch of that didn't the Americans didn't get very good treatment either from some of the Euro fans. It's just how out of hand you let it get. And it just got too much out of hand at Bethpage. Far
1: It's
0: too.
1: clear that something needs to be done to rally back the spirit of the event that was intended to be camaraderie and gentlemanly and with the ethos of golf. We're running short of time. We're talking with Hank Gola, ex-New York Daily News, but still phenomenal sports writer, author of Ryder Cup Rivals. Hank, tell us one last favorite Ryder Cup story of yours from the book that you think is the single most dramatic that we haven't talked about yet.
0: Oh, you're let me see. There are many of them. You're putting me on the spot. Okay.
1: Well, I've been a big fan of 91, to be honest with you. Talk about
0: I Kia. Well, yeah, I mean, hey, look, all right. So, I mean, Kia was amazing because the golf course itself, the Ocean Course, was basically made for the Ryder Cup. Pete Dye, the tournament was supposed to be held in California at PGA West, and for many reasons, they wanted to move it to the East Coast. And basically, Pete Dye was building a new golf course out of scratch and built it for the Ryder Cup at the Ocean Course. So it was really hard, and the conditions showed up at the last minute. I mean, they were playing, the practice rounds were played in great conditions, and all of a sudden the wind came and everything changed. It was just nip and tuck the whole way. And it came down to, of course, the longer Irwin match on 18. Longer missing the little shorty for the which would have won and of course lost. He missed the little putt on 18. Which is and it wasn't his fault. Because his caddy and Longer were looking at the putt, and they saw a spike mark.
1: Right.
0: Right? They saw a spike
1: Exactly.
0: mark, right? And
1: This is back in the day when you can't fix spike marks.
0: right. So they figured, well, what are we going to do? And they decided that he was just going to hit it a little firmer. He
1: Right.
0: was going to,
1: Hit it
0: right?
1: through it so that less
0: Right,
1: break.
0: and he went through the break, and that's lost the Ryder. If that spike mark wasn't there, the Euros would have won the Ryder Cup that year. And so it just tells you about the vagaries of golf. And I mean, we all, I mean, we,
1: And the
0: that's what, you
1: microscopic
0: know.
1: difference between all these guys at the top, infinitesimal. Okay, the difference between professionals, and yet the gigantic chasm between them and the rest of us mere mortals, too.
0: But we face that same stuff. I mean, we face rubber the green all the time. That was basically rubber the green, right?
1: Yes.
0: So I mean, we all can experience that, which is probably what it really makes golf the greatest game.

0: You talked about football. I love football. I can't wait for the Super Bowl. It's going to be a great game. But it, you know, as far as games go, I mean, I don't run. I you know, the last time I ran an out pattern and caught a pass was, you know, in my 30s. But I still play golf, and I
1: Was
0: still come
1: that the
0: up some.
1: Cenozoic or the Mesozoic era?
0: Yeah, it was back then. We used to have a
1: Before I let
0: giant.
1: you go, what's your call for the Super Bowl?
0: Okay. Okay. Seahawks.
1: And you have a score?
0: I think 32-23.
1: I'm going to go Seahawks as well, 31-17.
0: Okay.
1: All
0: Yeah, I
1: right,
0: think they're just a
1: everybody.
0: much better team. I mean, they have edges in a lot of categories, and I think Darnold will play okay. He hasn't been turning the ball over lately, and that's big, basically the bit of difference in the game. Seahawks defense is so superior, and I think they're going to clamp down on Drake May, who hasn't had a very good playoffs to begin with. So that's
1: Hank
0: my
1: Gola,
0: outlook.
1: everybody. All right, thank you. Hank Gola, everybody. Jay Flemma here from Golf News Net on iHeartRadio and Jay Flemma Sports Report. We will see you in just a few minutes with the second half of the show.
0: You can get it on Amazon. Let me throw that in.
1: Oh, yeah, absolutely. Order the book on Amazon, Ryder Cup Rivals, the only book you need to read about the Ryder Cup from Hank Gola, the only guy you need to read besides Jay
0: Yeah.
1: Flomma. Take care.
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1: Well, hello, everybody. Ski season has ended. And like the groundhog, I've peeked my head out of my eyrie here in my high desert oasis of Boise, Idaho. And Jay Flemma Sports Report is back for more of 2026. For all of you wondering where the heck he was for the Masters, well, like I said, ski season was finishing up. I had to attend the Hall of Fame induction ceremony and the International Skiing History Awards. Both were absolutely wonderful, and we will close out the ski season a little bit later. But for right now, we are going to get right to what everybody really wants to hear about. They want to hear about our wrap-up of the Masters. And they want to hear all about what we think the golf season is going to look like as we hurtle into major season full speed. And of course, with us is Ryan Ballingee. He is the

0: founder, he's the owner, he is the president, CEO, and all things great and grand muckety muck of Golf News Net and Jay Flum Sports Report here on iHeartRadio. So, Ryan, welcome back to Jay Flum Sports Report.
1: Thanks for having me. Appreciate it.
0: So glad to see you again, buddy. Before we get started, real quick, how are you hitting the ball?
1: I played today. Hit it pretty okay. Could be a little bit better, but no complaints at all.
0: First rounds for me this weekend. Okay, I did do a little bit of practicing. I'm going to get out and sample some of Idaho's prettiest. So that'll be a lot of fun. We'll talk about golf travel again very soon. It's going to be a big episode, everybody. We may have as many as four parts to this one with Ryan leading off. So let's get right down to it. Rory, once again, with feeling. And, as a sportsman, you say the rarity of seeing somebody go back to back winning majors 2 years in a row. And then, your heart warms with the fact that it is golf's Wunderkind once ago, and now golf's, patron saint doing all things to keep the game bubbling in this time of live, which hopefully will be coming to an end. So tell us your reflections of Rory's win this year.
1: Well, I mean, he did it in the most modern, current Rory fashion possible, right? I mean,
0: Yes.
1: it's kind of the reflection of his. I mean, that whole 72 holes is a reflection of his career, right? The first two majors he won were by a zillion. I mean, the
0: Yes, by
1: U.S.
0: eight
1: Open and
0: times.
1: both were 8 by 8 at the U.S. Open at Congressional, and then at Kiawa at the PGA, and then. Closer call, well, a closer call on the PGA that went back to back right after the Open Championship in 2014. One was, the Open at Hoylake was a little bit more dominant, not 8 shots, but
0: A
1: pretty cleanly,
0: comfortable four
1: pretty
0: shot victory.
1: comfortable. And then, he had the challenge from Ricky Fowler and Phil Mickelson in the dark at Valhalla. So over time, it got closer and closer until, 11 years goes by and he beats Justin Rose in a playoff. For that final piece of the career Grand Slam. So I guess it wasn't going to swing back the other way immediately and go back to the Rory of a decade and a half ago. So
0: It never does.
1: no, and again, only gets harder. And very interestingly enough that he played literally the best golf the first 2 days, deserved his half dozen shot lead, and then nature took its course. Someone went firing, and that guy was Cam Young. He played a great round on Saturday and got himself into the lead, amazingly into the lead as
0: That's right. It was not a wire-to-wire win for Rory. It doesn't
1: Rory
0: count because it was
1: tried
0: clean.
1: to nurse it a little bit. I mean, he was tied after round one, and I know some of our purists don't care to call that a wire to wire, but either way, I don't care. In the
0: Well, there's
1: end,
0: two. There's wire to wire no ties, and there's wire
1: and
0: to
1: there's
0: wire
1: wire to
0: with
1: wire with
0: ties.
1: ties, but either way, he gets there in the end. And the interesting thing to me, I think, was on Sunday that the seas just kind of parted a little bit for him. It's not like he played especially well for the first, I don't know, half dozen holes on Sunday. It was okay. But I mean, that he and Cam Young both made a mess of six. Cam Young then made a mess of seven, and Rory didn't. And that kind of set things in motion for him to at least kind of get past Cam Young. And then it seemed like Justin Rose's to win. I mean, he was too clear and seemed like everything was heading in the direction of this amazing kind of culminating win in all of the painful experiences he has had at Augusta National. And then he gets the Amen corner and just
0: Amen corner
1: blunders the
0: does what
1: whole
0: Amen
1: thing.
0: corner does.
1: Yeah, just kind of, I mean, messes up a great second shot into 13. And that was kind of all she wrote. And meanwhile, McIlroy plays from behind him. It's a bold shot into 12 to what? I don't know, 10 feet,
0: Oh, it was
1: 8 feet.
0: exquisite, that iron
1: What
0: shot
1: a
0: that he got.
1: gorgeous shot. Pays it off. 13, easy money. The tournament seems over. And he had to make it interesting on 18, of course, but the tournament was effectively over. Now, the good news is that ball went a foot past the edge of that tree that he was directly to his left. After his tee shot landed on 18. Otherwise, I think we might have had a maybe different story, but it didn't work out that way in the end. He

0: winds up winning, goes back to back, fourth guy ever to go back to back. I think the most interesting back to back in a way. I mean, Tiger going, but so I mean, no one in Masters history went back to back in their 17th and 18th attempts. That's pretty incredible. So, you know, each of those four people who have that distinction, Jack, Faldo, Tiger, now Rory, really do have a compelling mini story to how it happened. I mean, Faldo's both were in playoffs. Tiger's was to complete their career Grand Slam in a single year and then do it again, just to prove the point. And, you know, Nicklaus did it. One was in a playoff, but, you know, in a time when he and Arnold Palmer were really the two guys that mattered in that tournament. I realized that Gary Player was sort of in that mix, but I mean, the tournament was defined by that rivalry. So, really, really interesting, really compelling kind of different stories between the guys.
1: And fascinating to watch coming down the stretch again, as you know, we had so many horses that were all bunched up, and then finally they did fall away like leaves as Rory did what he had to do. He came through in the clutch on the par fives, and this time he didn't make the big mistake in Amen Corner.
0: Yeah, I mean he played it brilliantly. I mean he made a mess of it on Saturday, and I think he was, especially on 11, very keen to not make that mistake again. And I think he sensed an opportunity with a shot he felt somewhat eerily comfortable with on 12, and I think it's more comfortable for him to hit that shot to the far back right flag than anywhere else in the green. He just seems to like it better. I mean it kind of opens up over there in a weird way, even though you got to take on more of the water, obviously. But you know, he executed it and he wasn't going to be afraid and he pulled it off. And I think that was what he needed to kind of finish it off.
1: It was spellbinding to see what he did do the first 2 days. But it's like Dan Jenkins used to say, okay, you can tell that a guy is not using steroids because, as you said earlier, nature does have a way of jumping in. And what that usually means is that a guy's not going to have a perfect ball striking day all 4 days. Okay, there's going to be that one day where he's going to struggle with his swing or his timing or both, and he's going to have to ham and egg it around and keep a 75 to a 72 kind of thing. And that's exactly what Rory kind of sort of did. He kept a 75 to a 73, not what you want to do on moving day, you know, but he was still in the lead with Cam Young. And then he went out and he played a fine round on Sunday, you know, on the last group, knowing what he had to do and then executing. So it's back to back. And it was great to see that little bit of history. So, what do you think now, looking forward?
0: What about Rory or just everything, or where do you want to start?
1: Oh, both. Let's start with Rory and Aronimink. Any chance that we're going to see Rory go 2 for 2?
0: I mean, it's a golf course that should suit him, his strength, which is getting off the tee. It's incredible to me that he's in his mid to late 30s and still hitting the ball 320 yards off the tee, at one average, this season, which is amazing. But I mean, Aronimink lines up very well for the way he plays. When they had the BMW Championship here a few years ago as part of the rotation around the Evans Scholar Cities, you know, it was a course that clearly would suit a guy that was strong off the tee. And I think he can feel very comfortable playing in a tournament like that. I mean, I know he has pulled off all of them, right? But the PGA just seemed, I mean, and the Masters just seemed to line up the best with his game. And I don't think he would disagree that Aronimink would could work very well for him. Now, I think it works well for a lot of players, which makes
1: Yes.
0: it, you know, makes it an interesting venue. But I don't see a reason why he can't go 2 for 2. He's got to play a really, really good game. I mean, Matt Fitzpatrick's been fabulous last month and a half, and Scottie Scheffler seems to have found his game again. So you've got Cam Young who can beat the ever living hell out of the ball. So you got the names out there that have certainly are game to test whatever McIlroy's going to throw at him.
1: You mentioned Scheffler, okay? He

0: came on like gangbusters at the end. Can you tell us a little bit about what happened that got him off to such the poor start that he couldn't recover?
1: I mean, I don't think that Thursday was not a poor round. I mean, he played pretty well on Thursday, in my view. Had an eagle on two, birdie on three, and then just could not build off of it. But also the golf course, he had it late in the day. It was pretty firm. It was playing tougher in the back hours of that first day. Friday was really the telltale. He really should have been probably instead of 12 back.

0: He really should have been probably, instead of 12 back, no worse than, I don't know, 5 back. I mean, he played well enough to do that,
1: And just couldn't score.
0: the putts just wouldn't fall. He was missing on the low side all day on Friday, and that kind of put him behind the eight ball. I mean, 12 shots, a lot of shots. And he still almost got there. And I think, he kind of just figured out kind of what the speeds needed to be for Saturday and Sunday, and just took his usual Scottie Scheffler approach. I'll take my birdies where I can get them nice and easy, and don't press the issue on anything else. And that was almost good enough. That's pretty crazy to play. Really, I mean, and I like to say you have to play 45 good hole, really good holes to win a major. And he did that. He did play 45 really good holes. It was just, unfortunately, the other 27 weren't up to snuff for him to win it.
1: I think, though, that he fits Aronimink like a glove. It is a quintessential Donald Ross course from 1928 with particularly curvy greens that will eliminate a good portion of the field who doesn't putt well on particularly curvy greens. Okay, there's some elephants buried under some of those greens. It is also hilly. Okay, there is a lot of up and down at Aronimink. And I think that that combination is going to really favor the best ball strikers and longest ball strikers combined. Now, what can you tell us about what you hear about what Kerry Hague is going to do for the setup? Is he going to try to turn it into a US Open venue where 5-6 under wins, or is he going to let them have some room to go 14, 15, 16 under?
0: I don't know. I don't have that. I've not had that conversation. Although Carrie looked at my LinkedIn profile not too long ago, so shout out to him. But I get the sense they're going to let it play a little bit closer to 10 or 12 under par. Just get the sense that's the way they're going to go with it. Now, that said, the last time we saw a Ross and Oak Hill at the PGA, they made it pretty tough. And it
1: Yes,
0: played pretty tough. Now it
1: I
0: was
1: remember.
0: cold. It played colder, right? It was more
1: Well,
0: difficult the
1: that's
0: first
1: not
0: two
1: true.
0: days, but and we are in the middle of a heat wave in the northeastern United States right now. I mean, relatively speaking to this time of year, so it's probably going to play pretty firm and pretty fast without doing a whole lot to it, and that could make scoring pretty difficult. That would be the one caveat I have about all this is if they choose to embrace what the weather has been here in this portion of the country the last 45 days or so. After a really, really, really cold winter, it has gone the whole other way, and that makes me think they may at least consider embracing the difficulty that they could very easily present if they don't really do a whole lot to the golf course from here.
1: When's the last time you saw Aronimink?
0: I guess that BMW Championship, right? That would have been the last time I saw it.
1: And who's been doing the touch-up work for the golf course?
0: No idea. Honestly, none. I know Gil Hance and his team were working on it the last time they did anything to it.
1: I would
0: So
1: imagine that they would go back to them too.
0: I would assume they would bring him back in for whatever kind of alterations they were going to make here. But the work that they did leading into, that was kind of unveiled at the BMW Championship, I thought was great. I mean, it's the playing corridors are pretty wide. It's meant to look way less tree bound or tree lined than maybe you
1: It
0: might
1: used to
0: remember
1: be
0: from the
1: better,
0: early
1: yeah.
0: 2000s. So, to that sense, I think that they've got to think about trying to make it a little bit tougher around the green complexes, make them a little bit firmer, make the runoffs be a little bit more severe, make the greens play effectively smaller, because these guys, if they can just bang it around off the tee, they might tear this place apart if there's nothing to stop them at the greens. And like you said, being a Ross design, you might as well accentuate that.
1: So now tell us, we've got our big names that we usually talk about, our Shoffleys, our Abergs, our Schefflers, our McIlroys, but who are some dark horses, and our Fitzpatricks, who are some dark horses that are coming on to watch for, especially at a place where the PGA Championship is being held, somewhat friendlier than a major.

0: at the US Open or even at the British, and some place where your rank and file tour member might rise to the top. Who are you looking at for sleeper picks?
1: I mean, I wouldn't consider either of these guys sleepers now because they're both inside the top 40 in the world, but they may be lesser known. Minwoo Lee is having himself a very, very good year. He was not good at the Masters. I don't know what happened there. He seemed very excited about the week of, but just didn't perform. But I mean, he's got a great short game and he hits the ever living heck out of the ball. That should be a pretty decent little combination for Ronnemaek. And then I think Jake Knapp's going to have himself a really good PGA Championship. I mean, he's one of the top three players on the PGA Tour in strokes gained period this year. He's having a fabulous year. He plays great pretty much every time out. He's gone from 105th in the world at the start of the year to 37th in the world now. He has really turned it on this year after a tough year last year. Unfortunately, his long-term girlfriend passed away kind of out of nowhere, and I have a feeling that kind of event has a big impact on your life. But he has spun forward, and done very well this year, and I like him as an outsider kind of guy, to do very well at this PGA Championship.
0: I've got my eyes on Sepp Straka, and I have to say, Haotong Li has a habit of playing very well in majors. You've got to watch out for him, especially as the last two majors are being played at links courses. The US Open is going to be at venerable old Shinnecock, and the Open Championship will be at one of the royalest of all the royals, Birkdale.
1: I think another guy I would throw out there for at least the PGA is Marco Penge. Englishman came over here last or for this season, played great on the DP World Tour last year, got himself into the top 30 in the world at the tail end of last year. He hits a ball so hard. If he could just get himself in position off the tee, he can play good wedge ball and get himself pretty close to a lot of flags and play pretty smart. He's got the years on. He's not particularly young. He's not particularly old either. So he's got enough experience to kind of know better in this major championship setting. So I also like his game quite a bit. And it's been really nice to see him blossom on the PGA Tour.
0: We're talking with Ryan Ballinger here on Jay Palema Sports Report on Golf Newsnet and iHeartRadio. Very happily pondering the future majors for this golf season that are really terrific golf courses all around the globe. Now, tell us, before we get to Shinny and Birkdale, who are the rookies that you have your eye on that are having the rookie of the year-ish type of year so far?
1: We really haven't had a lot of guys that are pure rookies, let's put it in that sense, of guys who are having fabulous years. But Jacob Bridgman is in his second year and is playing great. He already won at Riviera in a signature event for his first PGA Tour win. He's played pretty really well this year. I mean, there's a stat that I like to trot out around the Masters that basically it 20 of the last 22 Masters champions have averaged 1.5 strokes gained per round in the calendar year leading into the Masters. So the 3 months, January, February, March, and the first week of April leading into the Masters. He was one of those 12 guys. And he had showed, I thought he acquitted himself very well for a guy who doesn't have Masters experience. I think he's probably my guy that I am most interested in from a little bit of a different perspective. Michael Brennan won the Bank of Utah Championship in his third ever PGA Tour start. And he did it as a sponsor exemption for coming off of PGA Tour Americas, where he was a dominant player. He was going to go to the Korn Ferry Tour this year, and instead of going to the Korn Ferry Tour, he just won a PGA Tour event. And he hits the ball so hard. I mean, extremely hard. 190, 195 mile per hour ball speed. It's really impressive. And he's got a really, really good game. And I'm very interested to see as he learns the PGA Tour schedule, and because he has access to all of the majors, at least currently, as far as I know, and he'll certainly be the PGA, having that access, how can he step up his game quickly in an environment where he probably wasn't expecting to be there 6 months ago, and now he's in all of these different events. So I like his game quite a bit too. It's just a pure power game.
0: Excellent. Well, I'm getting very excited for Shinnecock and Birkdale. Okay, two of my favorites all around the world.

0: I've played Shinnecock before. I've covered now two US Opens there. And it is just one of the most magnificent golf spots on the planet. And it just creates one dramatic moment after another, sometimes surreal, sometimes crazy, like when they don't water the greens enough. But once again, okay, it's going to be the scene of a phenomenal US Open. It's also going to be Coachella for CEOs, and there's going to be a lot of triple decker yachts parked, or quintuple decker yachts parked in various yachting berths there. So give us your thoughts on Shinny and its history, and who you think has the game to be able to conquer that beast, or at least tiptoe around it without getting shredded.
1: Nobody has that game, really. You kind of get you fall into Shinny US Open, I think. I mean, think about what Brooks Koepka did to go back to back in 2018 and do the double, to be, kind of take that mantle from Curtis Strange, the last guy to go back to back in US Opens. Barely got under par. I mean, on a golf course where you couldn't hit it within 20 feet of the flag. Or otherwise, you'd probably go off of the green, and you can only assume, because this has kind of been the toxic relationship between the USGA and Shinnecock, that they're going to somehow lose control of the golf course at some point over the course of the weekend, and you're going to have one of those rounds where you go, okay, you're holding on for dear life, and you have to just kind of plot your way around a 7,500-ish yard golf course and just hope, and that you got to have the best ball striking day of your life to be able to do it. Now that sounds like Scottie Scheffler, right? And if he were to complete the career Grand Slam at the US Open, he would do it on exactly his 30th birthday, which I think would be pretty interesting and certainly serendipitous to be able to do that. That's the kind of guy you're looking for. I mean, you've got to be able to hit the ball pretty far. It's not like Shinnecock's a short track. And you also have to have a great iron game. I don't think you have to be the best putter there's ever been, although all the credit in the world to Retief Goosen for taking 11 putts on the final 9 holes to beat Phil Mickelson 22 years ago. So, it's such a hard golf course under regular circumstances. It's an even harder golf course when they play the US Open. So, between this and Oakmont, you take your pick for which one's the tougher of the two. I know from a
0: Oh, I'll
1: lot of,
0: take Oakmont.
1: I don't know that I would, Jay. I actually don't know that I would. Because
0: You can make this harder when you're dumb and you don't water it. That's true too.
1: now, if we were playing just country club conditions, I don't think we'd be having a conversation. But the
0: Right.
1: way the USGA seems to approach Shinnecock, I think
0: Yes.
1: they do it with the intention of making it darn close to the toughest golf course in the world. And I would expect the same again.
0: And then on the other side, you got Royal Birkdale, which has one of the hardest opening holes in major championship golf. But after that, it's got a very, fairly friendly front nine. The story is you go low on the front, you hold on for dear life on the back. But still, it gives out really good scores. And Americans tend to do very well at Birkdale. The last time we were there, we saw a phenomenal win by Jordan Spieth. What a fantastic story that was, watching him come from the middle of nowhere. He was coming from Scotland. He had hit that tee shot on 13 so far off, and yet he made a superb bogey to right the ship, and then went on a streak of 5 under in 4 holes to race past the rest of the field like they were standing still, especially poor
1: Matt Kuchar, right? That was
0: Thank you,
1: Kuchar.
0: especially poor Matt Kuchar, yes, who was a bridesmaid once again. So, a very friendly golf course for Americans, and a course that's going to let a lot of people have a chance to win.
1: Yeah, it'll be an interesting week. I mean, I really like Birkdale as a golf course. Like you said, it's so welcoming the first 9 holes, and then the gauntlet is laid. And everybody knows it, right? You've got to make your hay early and just kind of hang on. And that was the place where we saw the first man shoot a 62 in a major championship. Brandon Grace did it. What, third round, I think. Third or fourth round, I don't remember. But he got there, on a par 70 golf course.

0: but he did it. 62 is 62. I don't care where you do it in a major. So
1: Oh, yeah.
0: it's certainly scorable. You've got to do it early, like you said. And then the last half dozen holes are so good, just one after another. And you've got to be on your game to be able to finish it. And just like you said, it does seem to be an American-friendly venue, right? I mean, think about Spieth, think about Marco Mira. There's another serendipity moment, right? You could have Justin Rose maybe win an Open Championship there, the place where it kind of all began in 1998. That would be pretty cool too. So,
1: Oh, sure. If you hold out that pitch shot 40 yards off the green, the stands thundered at that moment. The editor-in-chief of Golf Magazine told me everyone jumped at once. He thought they were going to collapse. It was such a moment when the stands just shook and everyone jumped for joy. I mean, it's so much fun to watch. All the greats that have won at Birkdale in the past as well, though. Norman won at Birkdale. Baker Finch won at Birkdale. Peter Thompson won at Birkdale. And on for all these decades and decades to come, because it is truly the most welcoming, not only for Americans, but also for the spectators, because they can walk around those mounds and they can see every single green and every single tee box without having to have those stupid periscopes and without having to worry about the guy in front of them unless he's a full foot taller than them. It makes for a terrific walking course for all of the fans. And so it'll be a really, really fun open, especially for those of us at GNN to get to go cover it.
0: yeah, it's I mean that this is a pretty good rotation this year. I mean, I think Ronnemaek is kind of a, it's not unheralded, but relatively unknown to a lot of people. And hopefully they'll really, really enjoy it. It's a fabulous club, and obviously Shinnecock and Birkdale speak for themselves.
1: Ryan, we will catch up with you on the other side of the PGA Championship. Thank you so much for coming on Jay Flemma Sports Report. It's always great to have you.
0: Thanks for having me on. Appreciate it.
1: All right, everybody, we'll be back with our next guest right after this. I am Jay Flemma. You are listening to the Golf News Net on iHeartRadio.
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7: 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I'm DJ Jones, joined by my friend and colleague, Connor Evers. Connor, I'm pretty excited to kick off episode one. Well, I guess it's

0: technically episode 2. We had our little intro thing last time, but today we are dialing in on a region that is finally getting its long overdue turn in the sun.
1: Yeah, absolutely. Thanks for the introduction there, DJ. And you're definitely right. It's a area and kind of an untapped area, if you will, that a lot of our clients will eventually go to, but it's not a place that a lot of people will go for their first trip. It's usually a second, third, fourth trip to Ireland or even just Scotland or England in general, just because it is a little bit more remote. And it's an area that doesn't have a ton of touring. It's very, very golf heavy, but it's an absolutely beautiful area. And the biggest thing in the last year or so, we've had a lot of inquiries that have increased. And a lot of that has to do with Rosapenna and St. Patrick's Links golf course at Rosapenna specifically. And it's been open for a little over a year now. And it's also ranked in the top 50, it's ranked 55 in the world. So it's pretty special. DJ and I were also able to do a trip to this area very recently. And in mid-October, we were able to get a very, very beautiful day and play it. And it lives definitely up to the hype. It's a fantastic links golf course, and nothing against the rest of the places up there. It's they're all fantastic, and we also went and played and stayed at a bunch of other places and locations. But just that alone is making that area more popular and making it where, instead of it being a trip where you go on your third or fourth or fifth time, like I mentioned, before, it's now people are even wanting to go up there for their first time, which is pretty crazy to think about. So it just shows of how good that golf course is and the value you can get up in that area too.
0: So of course we're talking about the northwest corner of Ireland, and like Connor mentioned, it has been a kind of off the beaten path region for many years, but there is some spectacular golf up in this region. And there is enough great golf really to fill an entire trip on its own. We Connor talked a lot about St. Patrick's Links, and we're going to cover that in detail in Rosapenna in the second part of this episode. But the reason that it needs two parts is there's a lot of golf. There's roughly 10, 12 courses that you could play over the course of a trip. And so squeezing it all into one episode is not really feasible. So today what we're going to kind of dial in on is where I started my trip. I arrived a few days ahead of Connor. And if you're looking at the map, we're more or less working our way from south to north in the northwest region. I based myself in the town of Ballina. To us Americans, it looks like Ballina, but I promise you it's not Ballina. The bartender at Dylan's downtown in Ballina made sure to tell me that I was pronouncing it wildly wrong. But the courses we're going to begin with are Carn, Enniscrone, County Sligo, and Donegal. And four really great links courses, each with their own, story and character, or what have you. It was really a shame that you couldn't join me for those few days, because it was quite the time, I should say.
1: Yeah, absolutely. I was back here in Cincinnati, kind of doing a few things and planning for the trip, doing my last things. And DJ was sending me some amazing drone footage and photography. And obviously you were there in person, and just on my standpoint of things, of just seeing it from your perspective. Looks like the dunes were pretty massive there and shaped the holes. And that's kind of what's, I guess, the main characteristic and makes, more Carn and Enniscrone, a few others different. Is that correct?
0: 100%. I mean, Carn, if we start with Carn, the dunes at Carn, dunes doesn't seem like the right word. They were really more like mini mountains and areas. And at some points it almost feels like you're going through a tunnel. Because they're on both sides, and it's a lot of links courses, you've got to play two or three kind of bland holes to get to the good terrain, and that's just the nature of how they were built back in the day. Carn hits you right off the bat. Hole number one, the green is encased in a semicircle of dunes, and it just really sets the tone for the whole rest of the day. But a few things stood out from my time there.

0: Number one is, if there was ever a course that drives home our number one suggestion, and that is that you hire a driver host for your trip, it was my drive to Karn. It was, you know, I left at before dawn. It's dark. It's rainy. I hadn't quite gotten reacclimated to driving on the left side of the road. And it was a stressful hour or so from Ballina. But once I was there, the relief was pretty quick, because what a place. Karn has received a lot of attention from some of the personalities like Tom Coyne and No Laying Up and so forth, and for very good reason, because the golf is phenomenal, but the hospitality is equally phenomenal. Jerry and the team there are just wonderful ambassadors for this corner of Ireland. I admittedly caught it on a pretty dreadful day. It was rainy. The wind was howling, but I loved every minute of it. And that's kind of the moral of the story of Northwest Ireland, is that, you know, you're going to get all four seasons, but gosh, you're in for a treat.
1: Yeah, you definitely are. And kind of to your point there, DJ, you know, this, like I said, this is an area where not a lot of people will go, and the employees and the golf professionals, and, you know, from on the golf course to lodging to pubbing to restaurants, in a sense, they're ready. They're ready for American tourists. And, you know, nothing against any other areas in Ireland, but the level of service is just different up there. And I think we both experienced that. My, you know, for reference to my dad was able to come with me, and he's done a little limited travel across Europe, but we were both in disbelief of just how welcoming the people are. And I think that's also, again, off the golf course, more golf and good life. That's what really makes this place different.
0: Yeah. The Alan Maloney, the proprietor at the Mount Falcon, which we'll talk about here a little later, he used a phrase that I told him I was going to steal it. And so here we are. And that is that, you know, these are community golf courses. They serve an important role both for social and activity and what have you. They serve an important function for each of these towns. And when you come to Karn and Enniscrone and Donegal and what have you, you are joining that community for the day. And so the experience from a hospitality standpoint is just wonderful. You're not going to find a battalion of caddies waiting, you know, to pick up a bag or what have you. What you're going to find is just a warmth, an Irish welcome, if there ever was one, at these places. And Enniscrone was another example. You know, that was my next stop. And I don't know if you could contrast the weather that I found at Karn and the weather that I found at Enniscrone more clearly. Sun was out. I caught it again at sunrise, had the drone, and gosh, I'm not sure that there was a more fun golf experience that I've had, except for maybe one we had about a week later, than my time there at Enniscrone.
1: Yeah, it looked amazing. And like you said, what a difference between, you know, two different days there. You're definitely right there. You definitely feel like you're a part of the community, part of the family. These people are just so nice and welcoming. And I don't know, you're so right. You're so right. It's definitely a community club. And everyone wants to know, you know, what your story is, what your background is, where you're from, why you're there. And there's no pretentiousness of that area. They're just very kind-hearted people that want to get to know you and aren't excited that you're there and visiting, and really want to be a host for everyone. Again, no matter what your background is, they want you to enjoy the place and really show it off, and it's very cool.
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3: Well, it was very easy to enjoy Enniscrone. Our colleague Chris McCann, who's our director of planning, I mean, he's told me that he was going to retire and move to Enniscrone and become a member. Maybe I don't know if I'm supposed to share that for his family, but but I've heard it before, and I could see why. Again, another place where the dunes are just incredible. I mean, the course is called the Dunes Course, and for very good reason. I mean, they are just enormous. Some of the holes weave through the dunes. Others, are played from, kind of a top to some tabletop greens. And it starts again, just like Karn, the very first hole. It's a pretty easy tee shot straight away, but then the approach is uphill. Green is, kind of a tabletop. There's a semicircle of dunes surrounding it. And it's just this awesome introduction to Lynx Golf. But when you get out to the far end of the course, there are just some truly jaw-dropping holes. And every course needs a breather. And Enniscrone has a couple holes like that. But let me tell you, those were the ones that kind of wrecked my scorecard. There was a burn running up the side of the hole and it was a pretty flat, featureless thing. It wasn't amongst the dunes, but it was an easy double. And that's the great thing about Lynx Golf. You never know. It is just always waiting to jump up and bite you, as Forrest Gump once said.
4: Yeah. And the day before, a couple days before I got there, you were also able to go to County Sligo and Donegal. You hit up a lot. I mean, you were there for a few days before I got there, but if you don't mind going through those two, DJ, of kind of your experiences of those two clubs, and then we'll talk more from Donegal onwards.
3: Yeah, so big contrast between County Sligo and Donegal and the first two. The first two are just huge dunes, just you feel like you're on the face of the moon. County Sligo was designed by Harry Colt, who gave us places like, the current rendition at Muirfield and some of the noteworthy holes at Royal County Down. And the terrain is less dramatic, but the course itself is Lynx Golf at its finest. But really what stands out the most at County Sligo is just the setting. This is an area that they call Yeats Country because poet W.B. Yeats, lived here, and it's his final resting place, and he won the Nobel Prize. And it's easy to see how this area as his home was inspiring. Just absolutely gorgeous. The Ben Bulbin Mountain kind of looms in the distance, and just a phenomenal place to play. Donegal, I don't think I've ever experienced a course where the intro, the ride in, if you will, builds the suspense. You think of like Magnolia Lane and you're going down this row of trees. Well, Donegal, you're weaving down this road that's kind of going through a forested area, and it makes no sense because you're going to a Lynx Golf course where trees are just not a thing. And then all of a sudden it opens up and there's this awesome peninsula that was just kind of meant for golf. And there are some truly great holes out at the heart of the course, roughly holes 5 through 8, get into some really great terrain, some really interesting shots and so forth. And again, weather always plays a part, right? We don't want to say that, but it does. Donegal was a gorgeous morning. The sunrise was amazing. And, the way the shadows cast across the course, it's just that it created some images that I'm never going to forget. And, but the same thing, the welcome is what stands out. I mean, just all four places, the hospitality was second to none.
4: Yeah. Yeah, absolutely. Agreed. And after you had these days, I was then finally able to arrive in Ireland. you were sending me some pictures and videos.
3: Sorry.
4: It's okay. getting some videos and pictures, and I was quite jealous, but knew I'd have a

0: great expedition coming up. And just another side note too, with this area, you know, for people that are really looking at this and think of it as an option, you know, as DJ said, a lot of our groups will hire a driver host, and this area couldn't be more important to have it.
1: Yep.
0: Google Maps, when you're looking at it, especially in this area, after the trip, I really thought you add in about 15 to 20 minutes extra per hour you drive. And Google Maps just doesn't, I guess, consider this when they're doing the whole drive time. So, you know, when you're trying to route out a trip, you know, for, again, folks that are just listening to this and seeing if this could be an area for you, you know, put that into consideration, because it's hard to do 36 whole days at these locations, just because there is a lot of jumping around and the drive times are more than what you can see online. So having a driver host in this area is probably the biggest key compared to anywhere else that we have groups go to. But yeah, with that, you know, I was able to stay at Loch Esk, and DJ stayed at Harvey's Point. I think we'll probably take them both, but that was our first night. And Loch Esk is a beautiful property. That was the first night that we stayed there. It is in Donegal, and both properties are very close to each other, which is great, and makes them a great stopping point to play some of the great Lynx golf courses in and around the Donegal area. As I said in the beginning episode, I was recently used to be employed at Adair Manor in the Limerick area in Ireland, as a golf professional down that area, while I was doing my training. And honestly, Loch Esk gives me I called it a mini Adair Manor. It gives you the feels of it, which is great. And it's just, it's so, I think the biggest thing up there, and DJ, you mentioned it was so quiet. It was so quiet up there. That evening, my dad and I were able to go down. They have a really nice fireplace and a library, so you can actually grab a book and read. It's just, you feel very, very calm there. And they've got different peat fireplaces across a property that make the smell just amazing. And I think that's the biggest thing that I can remember from that location. Not only our room is amazing, but just the smells of it. I can still smell it, which is kind of funny. And it's a beautiful property. And again, the location can't be better. But I know, DJ, we toured Harvey's Point and saw that, but I know you stayed there. What was kind of your experience of being at Harvey's?
1: Yeah. I mean, just, you know, like you mentioned, it's right next door to Loch Esk, and that's a spot on description of essentially the Adair Manor of the Northwest. If you're looking for maybe something that's a touch more casual than Loch Esk, Harvey's would probably be your choice. The bar downstairs had a great, almost Art Deco type feel to it, which I love. But the setting at both places, you know, you're right on the lake, the lock, I should say, just absolutely great. Some of the rooms at Harvey's, are up on the second or third floor. I can't remember exactly which one, but they have a great balcony that overlooks, the

0: an absolutely phenomenal experience. Has a feel closer to what Locke-esque that, as Connor described. It feels like a you know, an old lodge, if you will. And that's, you know, that's, there's something charming about that when you're in Ireland. But there's all kinds of activities, you know, they've got, you know, salmon fishing and sport shooting and so forth. There's kind of a little bit of everything for your good life activities. And it also puts you in close proximity to Ballinagh, which was a great little town. I mentioned Dylan's earlier, an awesome pub for dinner. The Connacht Distillery, another great spot, just opened within the last few years, and actually has the head distiller is actually from the United States, and I got to chat with him for a while, and really cool place. You know, distilleries are, Connor, are always a big hit. And yes, that's one that, sure, that needs to be on the list if you're coming to this region.
1: Yeah, it's so unique, so different. And I, you know, to point out too, I mean, the value is very good up in that area. You know, for groups that, you know, wanting something a little bit more inexpensive. I mean, this is the area, and you still get a great value when it comes to the golf, when it comes to the, you know, the lodging. And I mean, the hospitality is great, and some of the best I've ever experienced anywhere in the entire world. It's just a cool location, and looking forward to a lot more of our groups, you know, wanting to go up in that area. Again, if it's one of their fifth or sixth or seventh or 15th trip with us, or even if it's their first, it's a very cool area.
0: No doubt about it. Well, and there is a lot more to come from Northwest Ireland. I think we have kind of checked all the boxes, if you will, for part one, but there is a part two. And Connor and I had several just phenomenal days that followed the ones we're talking about. The next episode is the one where a lot of folks are probably going to be interested, because it includes the main reason why a lot of folks are considering Northwest Ireland, and that's St. Patrick's Links at Rosapenna. So I think we can call this one done, Connor, and move on to the next one.
1: Yeah, absolutely. And if anyone has any questions about the area, you know, we obviously were just in this area very, very recent ago. So if anyone has any questions, you can DM us on social media or email us at golf@haversham.com.
0: Absolutely. Well, on behalf of both Connor and myself, thank you for joining us for episode one. We look forward to episode two, but in the meantime, we wish you plenty of golf at its finest and life at its best.
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0: Welcome to Golf and the Good Life, your guide to golf travel across the pond. I'm DJ Jones, joined by my friend and colleague Connor Evers, and this is part two of our spotlight on golf travel in Northwest Ireland. Connor, I'm pretty excited to get going today because, I mean, let's face it, it gives you and I a good excuse to relive a couple incredible days that we had up in Northwest Ireland.
1: Yeah, thanks, DJ, for the introduction. And likewise, very excited to talk about a couple of the courses we were able to go to. And we're going to get into Rosapenna, St. Patrick's, the new golf course, Critch Island, which was an amazing day. And the weather, we'll get into the weather in a little bit, as well as Narn Port News. So, and the other courses at Rosapenna as well. So looking forward to talking about it. And like you said, reliving the memories, which were quite good.
0: No doubt. Well, as I just mentioned, this is part two. If you haven't listened to part one, at some point, go back and have a listen, because what we did, there's a lot of golf in Northwest Ireland. There's enough that, you know, you can fill a trip all on its own up here. And so what we did was we chopped it into two parts. And the first part, we covered the courses that are in the southern region of the area, if you will. So basically the ones surrounding the town of Ballina. So those were Carn, Enniscrone, County Sligo, and Donegal. But as Connor just mentioned, now we're making our way further north. And our first stop right out the chute was Narn and Portnew.
1: Yeah, it was the first golf course that I played on our trip. No better way to enter into Ireland than the weather that we received this morning. And thankfully, it took a turn for the better, actually. But when we first got there, we didn't know if we were going to be able to play or not. And it's quite an interesting entrance. You're driving down, you're like, where are we going? And it just opens up this beautiful Lynx golf course, and it's kind of right in front of you, which is pretty cool. So it was a great time, and did some renovations to the golf course of everything there too. So it was a special day.
0: If you're not expecting it and you pull up to the front gate at Narn and Portnew and you're like, we're pulling up to the local caravan park, and you're like, what's going on? You got to give it a second. Don't, you know, it's a holiday town. Those are rentals that a lot of folks use during the summer season. And once you get out on the course, you understand why, because an incredibly gorgeous setting just really captures the essence of Northwest Ireland. But the course has been around for almost 100 years, dates back to 1930. They almost lost it around 2015, 2016 range. The course almost closed. But like you mentioned, new owners and thankfully a new investment, if you will, came in to the course, and they brought in Gil Hance and Jim Wagner. And when you walk out on this course, you think it's been there for 100 years.
1: Yeah, absolutely. I love it because the first few holes, they're very handshake start holes, you know, nothing a little bit to them, but holes 4 through 8 and 9, you know, you're out there, and the first 9 holes kind of brings you out to the edge of the property, and then it routes you back to the clubhouse. So there's some great par threes out there where they're relatively pretty short, you know, from kind of the members tees, if you will. You know, they're 130 all the way up to about 170 yards is probably the longest. But they're over huge caverns, and the holes definitely play around the topography, which is great. So we were also very fortunate to have two fantastic caddies, Marty and Kevin, some local legends, as some may say. And they were fantastic gents to be with and showed us around the property and gave us some history. And a lot of our members that travel with us, we always push them to have caddies, because a lot of these people are either members of the clubs or they're you know, from the local area, and they can give you a lot of historical factors, again, from the club itself or just the general area. So Marty and Kevin were fantastic hosts while DJ and I went out and played. So it was a great experience for sure.
0: Yeah, it really was. I mean, awesome ambassadors for their club and their town. I can't remember which of the two was a fisherman, but, you know, arrived in full, looked like he was straight off the show Deadliest Catch. You know, the weather called for it. He was dressed appropriately. And, you know, that's a lot of their economy is fishing in the sea and so forth. And so really cool to just kind of blend those two things together. But

0: You're right. You get out to the far end of the links there. Number six was a pretty short par three, if I remember right. Couldn't have been, but a 9 iron, but it's across a chasm. I think mine got up in the wind, didn't have a chance, came back down in the chasm. Then you pop ahead to number seven and short par four that you don't know it, but you crest the hill and you realize, oh, I could have driven this thing if the wind was the right direction. But what a green. I think I hit a like a 6 iron bump and run. Just awesome, pure links golf.
1: Yeah, agreed. And some people may just go to the dining hall area and play golf and not venture to the courses to the west, like we said in the first episode about Northwest Ireland. And I think this would be a great starter, to be honest with you. I mean, it's got great name recognition, but the thing that I really liked about the course was all holes weren't that long, and we played in some really, really tough conditions. It was quite windy, and you could hit driver out there, and you have to lay up with an iron and have a wedge in if you want, or you can go for the par fives and two, and the par fours weren't that long, so it really gets you into playing links golf, playing the bump and run shots around the greens. It has a topography to help the ball chase down to specific flag positions, and like I said, it was just really fun. I wish we played it in less severe weather, but hopefully we'll be able to go back sometime soon. So.
0: Yeah, but that's half the fun, right? I mean, it to
1: Right.
0: see it, in all those conditions. And what's funny is that despite how tough the conditions were, we still had plenty of sunshine. We got
1: Yeah.
0: out to number six and we talked about how it was pouring down rain the whole morning. And then we get out to the far end of the course, the heart of it, where you've got all these spectacular moments and the sun comes out and we've got rainbows. And it's just thanks, Ireland. That's just it's just what it does. But yeah, and then you finish the round. It my impression was you don't walk off feeling beaten up. You don't feel like you've gone to battle. You've had a fun, enjoyable day. And that's what so many of these, and I say it's a modern links because Gil Hance has redone it so much that it probably does lean to a modern side. And that's how so many of them are. The goal is just as much for you to enjoy your day as it is to test your game of golf. And you get done and you go in this great clubhouse with floor to ceiling windows and great food and great crack, if you will, and just awesome day.
1: Absolutely. It was a great day, and like you said, the weather turned for the better, which was great. And we had some lunch in the clubhouse afterwards, and we then made our way to the one and only legendary Crich Island. It's gotten a lot of recognition online. Eric Anders Lang was just there. Gosh, I think it was over summer and played and which was really cool. Made a video out of it, but the drive-in was pretty wild. A lot of the locals said the same thing, is just be a little bit careful. I think we both had the same situation, right, DJ?
0: Yeah, I mean, well, before we left Narn and Portnoy, Marty or Kevin, one of them said, when you turn off the main road heading into town, it's the longest 2 kilometers that you'll ever drive. And they were right. I mean, this road twists and turns. It's basically a lane and a quarter. There's no markings. It's going through farmland, then it's out to an island. And there could have been no more appropriate introduction to Crich Island than that drive. I mean, it just really sets up. You are driving to the edge of the earth. There's no other way to put it.
1: Yeah, it was a really special drive. Definitely a one lane road going in. I still don't understand how we got there, but it was amazing. This is a 9-hole golf course, so you can play it twice if you'd like. It's I some of the best views, actually probably the best views I've ever witnessed on a golf course. The conditions of the golf course aren't, a Narn and Portnoy. They're not a Saint, Rose Pen of Saint Patrick's, but the views are outstanding. And I mean, some people have said it's you put Pebble Beach and a couple other golf courses together, and that's what Crich Island is. And it's very fun, very fun. Definitely off the beaten path for sure.
0: Yeah, I mean, you mentioned a pretty important tip when it comes to Crich Island, and that's the prospect of playing it twice. if your time allows and you can play it twice, you should play.

0: it twice, because especially if you are out there without caddies, and again, thinking of where we are and the location, this isn't the Old Course or Castle Stewart. There is not just a flood of caddies just waiting for a bag. They do have caddy availability, but you definitely need to arrange for it in advance. And, you know, there might only be one for the group or what have you. Point being, you could very well be out there, you know, seeing it by yourself, armed with the course guide. And that's great, but you're going to stand on the tee on some holes and go, where do I hit it? There's blind tee shots, there's blind approaches. I believe it was the third hole is a short par four. It plays up and over a hill to a green that is pressed. It is in the Atlantic Ocean. And and you and I, we just got up on the tee and blasted drivers.
1: Yep.
0: And mine is hanging off the back edge of the cliff past the pin. Yours is on its way to Newfoundland. And yep. If you play it the second time, you know, let's hit a three iron to the top of the hill.
1: It's a course that's not marked, you know, entirely well, just be honest. But I think that's what adds to its character and the beauty of the place is, I mean, a lot of people will, like I said, want to play it as a transition day, maybe quote unquote have an off day, but also want to play, you know, around a golf, and it's perfect. But I think seeing it twice does its justice, which is good. I will say too, it's a hard walk. There's a lot of topography, rolling hills, and you know, we did only play nine holes, and I think we got around in maybe an hour and 15, hour and 30. I know we're taking some video and some stuff, so maybe a little longer. But you know, our nine holes felt like it was 18 for sure, maybe a few more. So it's one of those that's you know, it's pretty hilly. Like I said, blind shots where you know you're hitting over a hill and then walking down and up to the green complex. It's kind of how a lot of the holes are shaped. But one definitely not to miss in that area, and you know, glad we were able to see it. Definitely lived up to the hype of what kind of social media it gave. So yeah, it was a great afternoon. After an important, the perfect pairing, as we like to say.
0: 100%. I mean, and you're right. It is a good pairing, a perfect pairing, if you will, with, you know, finish your round at Narn Important Noon. If you're headed north to Rosapenna, or if you're headed, say, south to Donegal, you could hit Critch Island on the way down or up, either way, have a 27 hole day. But if you're up at Rosapenna and you've got a day where you say, I just want to take it easy today, let's take a day off. Drive out to Critch Island. It's an hour from Rosapenna. Play it once, play it twice, whatever you do, but don't miss it.
1: Yeah, agreed. And after we played, we played Critch, we made our way. It's kind of a long day, but made our way to Rosapenna and stayed the night there. And then the following day, we were able to play the new golf course, which is called St. Patrick's at Rosapenna. There. Newer golf course. It's ranked 55 in the world, and it was an amazing day. It was quite calm. Sun was out, and we were able to take the drone out and get some amazing footage.
0: For sure. I mean, St. Patrick's really put on a show for us that day. But before we got started, you and I had a nice chat out by the 18th green with Rosapenna director John Casey. Here he is with some of the backstory to both the resort and St. Patrick's Links.
2: So St. Patrick's Links is built on what was a dormant 36-hole facility. We bought it in 2012 and then worked with Tom through 2018, 2019, started construction, and we opened in June last year. So Tom built an 18-hole golf course on what was the 36-hole site. So the golf course spreads right across the 320 acres as opposed to the original intention. It's good from start to finish, as you say, but there's some really cool stretches, you know, 4, 5, 6 in the front nine, just as you get out to the coast, and then the par 3, 5, and then I think 6 is the strongest par 5 in the golf course. It's just a great hole, great strategy. And then similarly, when you get into the back nine, 14, 15, 16, you know, 14's just a tremendous dogleg par 4, right? A lot of people say it's their favourite hole. 15's a par 3 with just the vista and the views are just extraordinary. And then similarly, 16, a downhill long 4. That, you know, it's harder to look at the golf hole, you know, between the view of the ocean on the left and the dune ridge right in front of you. It's difficult to concentrate in the golf sometimes. We always thought, you know, with Tom's reputation and what he's